0: Israel's air defences to launch interceptor missiles. Israel's Prime Minister Benjamin Netanyahu says he's instructed the IDF to expand the ground invasion of southern Lebanon. As airstrikes in cities such as Tyre continued, many Lebanese believe the ceasefire imposed by the US President Donald Trump has been shattered in the last week.
1: Leading Māori educators and academics are among those awarded for their services in today's King's Birthday Honours. 178 New Zealanders have been recognised this year. Mary Argue reports.
2: Those singled out for their services to Māori and education include Emeritus Professor Parikeha and Dr. Reuben Collier, who are to be companions of the New Zealand Order of Merit. Dr. Keha was the longest-serving dean of a Māori studies faculty in the country's history and established the first Māori media degree. Dr. Collier, a renowned custodian of Māori war commemoration, is being recognised for his guidance on taonga and legacies of national importance and enduring contributions to academia. He is noted as advancing the global understanding of the role of Māori in New Zealand's wartime history.
1: A former Manawatu Police Area Commander says he's surprised and humbled to become an Officer of the Order of Merit in the King's Birthday Honours. Inspector Ross Grantham has been named for services to police after nearly 48 years on the force. His time included the 1981 Springbok tour, the Wellington Trades Hall bombing, and the investigation into the murder of Christine and Amber Lundy. Mr. Grantham says he's experienced a story for every occasion and came away with three life lessons.
3: You start every day with positivity because it's infectious. You've got to show respect to everybody, no matter what you know or think you know about them, and kindness. If we all just practice a little bit more kindness each day, we would experience better relationships and better outcomes.
1: Ross Grantham says the support of his wife and family have been crucial throughout his career. Māori Land Court Judge Alana Thomas says the influence of Tā Hirini Moko Mead has transformed the way tikanga is understood and applied in legal practice. The respected Ngāti Awa Rangatira, who also holds strong whakapapa connections to Ngāti Tū Wharetoa, Tū Haurangi and Ngāi Tūhoe, died on Friday, aged 99. Hundreds gathered in the small Bay of Plenty settlement of Te Teko yesterday to pay tribute to a courageous leader who championed Te Ao Māori through great adversity. Judge Thomas says his work will ensure future decision makers better understand Māori values, perspectives and responsibilities. Te Ariki Nui, Ngā Wai, Honoi, Tepo and iwi from across the country are expected to attend the tangi today. The association representing the aged care sector is warning hospitals won't be able to pick up the slack if residential care collapses. The chief executive of the Aged Care Association, Tracy Martin, says there's been a missed opportunity in the budget to stabilise aged residential care.
4: It's all very well and good to put another $1 billion into hospital infrastructure, but if aged residential care fails, the hospitals will not be able to pick up the difference. We have four times as many beds as they do.
1: Tracy Martin says all levels of government have accepted the funding model for aged care is broken. Two competitors in the solo Trans-Tasman Yacht Challenge have had to pull out. Graham Francis aboard Robbery has arrived home safely in Mong Ao Nui, Doubtless Bay, after his vessel started taking on water. He alerted Maritime New Zealand's Rescue Coordination Centre late last night and they coordinated getting him back to land. Organisers of the challenge, which sees yachts race from Aupua in Northland to Southport in Queensland, say he is safe and well. A second yacht has also turned back. Bill Kidman has reported issues on board Pretty Boy Floyd. Organisers say they are in regular contact, monitoring his progress home, and he is making regular scheduled contacts. A new post-budget opinion poll has found the right-wing One Nation Party has overtaken Labour to become the most popular political party in Australia. The poll from the Australian Financial Review, Redbridge Group and Accent Research surveyed around 1,000 voters. It found primary support for One Nation has jumped ahead of Labour and others. And a famous Polish bus service, the number 666 to the town of Hell, is being revived. It was scrapped 3 years ago amid protests from religious groups who claimed it was promoting Satanism. The route to the Baltic Coast Resort has become popular as a joke with English-speaking tourists. It's being brought back by the bus operator, which acknowledges the marketing advantages of offering a 666 service to hell, spelt with just one L. That's the news. Now with sport, here's Glenn Lama.
5: Kia ora, good afternoon. Another honour in the glittering career of the soon-to-be-retired White Ferns cricketer Susie Bates. The 20-year international veteran has been made an officer of the New Zealand Order of Merit in the King's Birthday Honours. Bates says she was knocked for six when she was told.
6: Yeah, a little bit overwhelmed, which I guess most people in this position say, but yeah, it was a real surprise and been tough actually keeping it quiet.
5: World Athletics champion Beatrice Faamuina, former All Black Earl Curtin and former Kiwis League player Fred Akoi were among others that have been recognised today. Brazilian teenager João Fonseca has knocked out another big name at the French Tennis Open. Just 2 days after beating Novak Djokovic, he's now defeated two-time men's finalist Casper Ruud in four sets, and he'll play ASB Classic winner Jakub Mensik in the quarterfinals. There was a big upset in the women's tournament today as well, with four-time champ Iga Świątek losing to Ukrainian Marta Kostyuk. A day to forget for the New Zealand drivers in the latest IndyCar race in Detroit. Marcus Armstrong finished 11th behind race winner Alex Palou, while Scott McLaughlin crashed out after colliding with Australian Will Power. Sir Scott Dixon had a mechanical failure and also didn't finish. Meantime, better news for rally driver Hayden Paddon, who finished 7th in the WRC event in Japan. And a big night tonight for New Zealand basketball with the men's 3x3 team in action at the World Cup. It's the sixth time the team's qualified for the event, but the first in 4 years. And coach Pete Van Hasselt says there are big advantages in having specialists.
7: As 3x3 develops and matures, the game style will change, and we're just trying to be at the leading edge. We want to try and be innovative. So we've got a young team, but we need these sort of people and this sort of character, these big personalities.
5: New Zealand play the Netherlands in their first match at just before midnight. Koing nga napu ronga hakinakina, that's your sports news.
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1: We've got a special King's Birthday show with Phil O'Brien next, but first, I've got the short forecast for you from Met Service to midnight tomorrow. Northland rain with heavy falls and possible thunderstorms and downpours, easing to a few showers tomorrow. Auckland, Coromandel, Bay of Plenty and the Central High Country. Showers turning to rain with heavy falls from this evening, thunderstorms and downpours possible tomorrow, then easing to scattered showers later. Waikato to Manawatū, scattered rain with heavy falls possible overnight, easing to isolated showers tomorrow. Gisborne to Wairarapa, cloud increasing with scattered rain developing this evening, then clearing from the south tomorrow. Hauru Whenua to Wellington, a few showers turning to rain this evening, then easing to isolated showers tomorrow. Marlborough and Nelson to Fiordland, rain with heavy falls and isolated thunderstorms in Westland and Fiordland, easing to isolated showers tomorrow. Canterbury, Otago and Southland, scattered rain, clearing later tomorrow, apart from coastal Southland. And for the Chatham Islands, cloudy periods, rain tomorrow evening. 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It's coming up to 12 and a half minutes past 12. I'll be back with more news and weather for you at 1 o'clock.

It's King's birthday, so the first song, of course, is The King of Love. That's Dave Edmonds on RNZ National. Phil O'Brien until 5 o'clock today with a lot of great music features, live concerts. We're going to have Shehard Acoustic Unplugged coming up later in the day. Rick Bryant live at the Helen Young Studios. We've got a terrific Chris Burke feature on the Top Twins. Marlon Williams live, and coming up a bit later this hour, we're going to be featuring Diane Swan, going to be talking about her musical adventures as When the Cat's Away, singing with Radiohead and the ups and downs of a musical life. That's coming up shortly. First text of the day says, thank you for your wonderful program this morning. I agree. Susanna, thank you very much. It was a terrific program and lots of love out there for it, which is wonderful to see. 2101 is the number if you'd like to get in touch. Here's another King song. It's The Police.

0: Sting and Police from their final studio album, Synchronicity, in 1983, The King of Pain. 21 past midday, RNZ National. Diane Swan, on the back of her solo album, The War on Peace of Mind, Diane Swan shares tales of her musical adventures as part of When the Cat's Away, singing with Radiohead, and the general ups and downs of a musical life. She reflects on what still keeps her singing, writing, and indeed playing.
1: My mum always says that she kind of wished this upon me, that like she sort of, I don't know how it works, but she sort of said while I was in her womb, "You're going to be my little singer."
2: When I was just a little girl, I asked my mother, "What will I be?"
1: She wasn't the kind of mum that would, you know, make you do stuff like that. It was just power of suggestion, I think. Mum was very musical. She played piano really beautifully. She used to sing "Que Sera Sera" to me when I was going to sleep, which is pretty beautiful. Kind of sounds like Disneyland.

I'm still a sucker for a lot of the Neil Young stuff that I was listening to when I was a troubled 14-year-old. Stuff from Tonight's the Night. World on a String is an amazing song. That really gets me. Yeah. I don't remember many other 14-year-olds listening to Tonight's the Night when I was. I sort of befriended a band that rehearsed on the corner of where I grew up in Carmo. My best friend's older brother was a drummer and he was flatting in this house. And I kind of befriended these guys because I didn't have anybody else to really talk to music about music to. They introduced me to a lot of that

I really technically should not have ever been a performer because I was very, very shy. So shy that I kind of undertook this series of things to try.

hold the microphone really tightly, look at the floor, and just sing. But I did it, so that was pretty cool. Everything That Flies came about from the usual source of putting a covers band together when you're young and in your hometown and just finding people that play, basically. And that's how we started, and I kind of quickly said, I don't want to keep going playing covers, I want to do my own stuff. So we moved from that into a more serious band and called ourselves Everything That Flies. By this time, I'd been to Australia. I went there when I was 17 and toured around and came back and lived in Auckland and basically paid for some downtime in a studio and recorded an EP, and that's how it started.

Bleeding Hearts, I think, was one of the first songs I'd ever written, and I think it's pretty cool. It sounds very much of the time. Another EP, As the Sun Goes Down, I think the title track from that song, I still think it really stands up, and I still really, really like that song. I think it still stands up, and the video is pretty cool. I'm actually dancing, walking along in front of the Rainbow Warrior. And

kind of crazy. The first time that Bleeding Hearts was on Radio with Pictures, Karen Hay gave it a really amazing intro and said some very complimentary things. And from that moment, it was kind of weird because everybody watched Radio with Pictures, everybody. And so the next day, I was just in town doing something and people were staring at me and I had no idea why. And then I realised it was actually just from that one little glimpse of one video. You know, my personal de-showing program kind of escalated quite quickly. I had the experience of my makeup being done professionally by a very talented woman called Linda Zizza. It blew my mind because that face, it was still me, but it didn't. I felt like I could be somebody else. I could step outside of that shyness and perform to my face, if you get what I mean, with this all this makeup on. And it really, really helped that process for me. And I was really, really surprised because I was so anti before that. It was just that I was still so driven by the songwriting process and the process of getting those songs out. Recording them was still so exciting. And then actually making these videos, it was all to do with that. It was just totally to do with that, not about me at all. It was interesting with When the Cat's Away because a lot of people have this idea that perhaps it was put together by some Sven Gully or some kind of producer said, I know what we're going to do. But the real story is that I met Debbie and Margie and Annie at the New Zealand Music Awards in 1985. We were all up for different awards. Again, the shyness thing was excruciating, but once we started talking, we all started speaking about what it was like to be women in bands at the time. And we decided that we just wanted to have a band, do some songs that we loved, just do a couple of gigs and get a band together and do that. And that's what we did. We put on a couple of shows at the Glue Pot. Word got out that this was happening. We got the band together, we got the songs together, we rehearsed everything, we came up with these fruity ideas for costume changes that often we'd find in op shops or make them ourselves or whatever. We had no idea how successful it was going to be. First night, we went to go into the gig to do the show and the queue went from the front of the Glue Pot all around, right around the block and met itself at the front again. And it was just so incredibly popular. I think people were just really ready to have a good time and celebrate. And that's kind of what that band was about. When the Cat's Away, we were a covers band. It incorporated comedy, a hell of a lot of comedy as well as music. We had a Prince section where we covered Prince songs. We did a lot of New Zealand music. I covered I Walk Away by Crowded House. We did things like Swingers Counting the Beat. The Mockers, Another Boring Day in the Amazon. Margaret Ehrlich and I did a duet with that one. Because we all

harmonies and trying to retain your sense of identity with all this stuff for me was kind of hard, but also kind of crucial to try and hang on to that thing that made you you, you know, which isn't always easy when you're quite young. You sort of kind of easily morph. I felt as though it was a great thing for me to do. I was learning a lot from particularly Annie Crummer about harmony and performance. It also helped me because the more popular the band got, the more money we earned. So that meant that I could put that money into recording my own music. So that kept me going for quite a long time. The day I knew that I should probably stop this was, I think we sold out Wellington Town Hall many nights in a row. And I was just absolutely gobsmacked that that happened. We went on stage and I just started saying, "Go home," to the audience. I had this feeling that now, when I wanted to do my own music, people were going to be confused about my own music, which was a very disconcerting feeling. I was probably pretty on the money there.

Have you ever been in a room full of people and there's one person that's kind of like the other kid in the room, and you kind of feel like you just talk about the stuff and have a laugh and you can talk about music? It was like that when I met Brett. We were just good mates. We were really, really good mates. And he played guitar like nobody else, and he played guitar that had kind of a fire, especially in those times, of the fire that I kind of felt I wanted in my songs. It was kind of raw. We were in the Julie Dolphin maybe for a couple of years before we got together as a couple. We tried not to for quite a long time. It was inevitable that we would get together, I think, but we did resist it for quite some time, just because it didn't seem like the ideal situation. If you analyse the lyrics to the song Birthday, it's pretty much all there. In the end, you're a very good friend, but my hand I can't extend. There's a big taboo surrounding you. I'm so sad I can't give to you on my birthday. It just seemed like the right thing to form a band with Brett. Look, it's not always easy being in a band with your loved one, because especially when you're talking about music, because you both care about it so much. On the one hand, it's great because you can celebrate your successes together, and especially when you have similar feelings of wanting to do this music. But sometimes you can argue about a minor, whether it's going to be a minor seventh. It's stupid, right? But you do, because you really care about it. So on the one hand, it's great. On the other hand, it's like, what am I doing arguing with my partner about this? Hello, I'm Diane Swan, and this is my musical chairs on RNZ National. The Julie Dolphin was a very exciting time. One of the most exciting things was when I went to the UK, I was a completely huge Cure fan, including I loved the Cure artwork. We had a meeting with Andy Vella, who did all that amazing Cure artwork, and he did ours. So I'm sitting in this pub talking to Andy Vella, which was one of those first eek moments. That was really exciting. That first Roses EP got quite a lot of attention, and we got on GLR radio, and then we went

realizing that we could actually just do it on our own may not be high profile. Obviously, everybody wants things to do well, but we just thought, well, I thought, I'm not sure, I can't speak for Brett, but to me, I still wanted to write songs. That's what I wanted to do, and I didn't see why I shouldn't. I felt like a little bit stubborn.

We've had some incredible things happen. One of those things was we had released a song called Carry the Weight, and we produced a video for it, and Billy Corgan came into town and he saw the song on New Zealand television, and he went over to Australia to host their show called Rage, and he just kept saying, I want to play this band called The Bads, I want to play this song, Carry the Weight, it's really, really great. So we got a call up from ABC television saying, Billy Corgan is insisting we play this song even though it's not released in Australia, can we please get the video? So we had to get the video over to him, which was pretty cool. And from then on, you know, on some of the YouTube threads, it was like, Billy sent me, you know. That happened. And then another great thing that happened more recently was a friend of ours was tour manager for American country star Marty Stewart, who's very far away from our style of music, but our friend Phil had played our album in the tour bus. He really liked it, and he said, I wonder if they would come over and play the Late Night Jam, which was a big annual event that he holds in Nashville at the Ryman Auditorium. So Phil said, hey, Marty wants to know if you want to come and play at the Ryman Auditorium. We just went, what? Of course we had to pay for ourselves, but it is an opportunity that you would never get again. So Dave Kahn, Brett and I went over to Nashville and played. It was crazy. Playing at the Ryman Auditorium, playing to American audiences, just made me feel like, just stay on your own track. Just keep doing what you do. People are going to see the good in what you do, and you don't have to be a part of the so-called industry to have those opportunities. In fact, a lot of people that don't partake in the industry get some really great, great opportunities. I have got this incredible stubborn nature when it comes to me doing music because, you know, I've had some pretty patronising pats on the shoulder when people realise, hey, you're still doing it, good on you. This makes me so mad, I can't express it, and it just makes me even more determined just to, sorry, I'm not going away yet. But I think it is actually just that pure love of, it's the way I express myself. I'm still fired up about music. I still listen to new music. I'm still excited by music. And the day that I'm not, then I won't do it anymore.

Diane Swan on RNZ National. It's 11 minutes to 1, King's birthday afternoon. Here's King Kapisi.

King of the Road, Tim O'Brien's version. I love Roger Miller's music and I love his singing, but that version of King of the Road for me is the version. Peter agrees with me. Thanks for your text, Peter. It is good, isn't it? Sarah Bradley will have news and weather in 2 minutes, along with that all-important weather forecast. Right.

0: RNZ News at 1 o'clock. Good afternoon, I'm Sarah Bradley. The Tasman District Council has warned heavy rain could be the worst since last winter's floods in some areas. Met Service says close to 300 millimetres of rain has fallen in Golden Bay in the Tasman District in 24 hours. Samantha G reports from Takaka. Sorry, we don't seem to have that audio. Met Service says close to 300 millimetres of rain has fallen in Golden Bay in the Tasman District in 24 hours. There are orange rain warnings in place for Tasman, northwest of Motueka, the Richmond and Bryant Ranges, including the Rye Valley, the Buller Ranges and Westland south of Hokitika. Golden Bay Community Board Chairperson Grant Knowles says people are well prepared with sandbags handed out at a recent hui.
1: There was a group that came from over the hill and they had a sandbagging machine. And they made about 1,000 sandbags and distributed them around the community. And lots of people in Golden Bay and around Takaka especially have loads of sandbags, pallets of sandbags. So they're actually really well prepared and ready just in case.
0: Met Service says there is still a moderate chance of an upgrade to a red warning in Tasman. Whangarei's mayor says forecast heavy rain has yet to hit the region, but the worst could come later tonight. The Northland region is under an orange heavy rain warning, which started at 9 o'clock this morning and goes through until 5 a.m. tomorrow. Met Service says 150 to 200 millimetres of rain could fall in localised areas. But Whangarei Mayor Ken Cooper says the area hasn't seen that kind of heavy rain yet. Mr Cooper says people in the area should be aware and keep an eye on the forecast. An orange heavy rain warning is also in place for parts of the Bay of Plenty and the East Coast. The provisional road toll over the King's birthday weekend has climbed to the highest in a decade after seven people have died. Three people were killed in a crash on the desert road, one person in Wairake, north of Taupō, and another on Waiheke Island overnight. One person died following a crash in Taupō last night, and another in the small Otago town of Allenton on Friday. There were five deaths over the King's birthday weekend last year, which was the highest since 2019. The last time there were seven deaths was in 2016. Results from Colombia's presidential election indicate a runoff will be held between the left-wing candidate backed by the outgoing leader and a hard-right political outsider. With most votes counted, the right-wing businessman Alvarado de la Espriella has a slight lead over the leftish candidate Ivan Cepeda. Here's the BBC's Ione Wells.
2: I think I can say with certainty now that this is going to go to a runoff in a couple of weeks' time. The result is looking very close between two candidates. One is the left-wing Ivan Cepeda and one is the right-wing Abelardo de la Espriella. At the moment, they are very close, with Espriella slightly ahead as counting is continuing.
0: WorkSafe is making inquiries following the death of a young boy after leaving a school van. The boy who attended a school for children with special needs died on Monday. WorkSafe's Northern Regional Manager Brad Duggan says work-related transport must be planned and managed. He says this includes keeping people safe when getting on and off vehicles and that vulnerable people are properly accounted for. Otherwise, the consequences can be devastating. That's the news.
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0: Back with Phil O'Brien in just a moment, but now I've got the Met Service long-range forecast for all of New Zealand to midnight on Friday. The situation, a low-pressure system and its associated fronts move onto the country today with a strong, humid northerly flow. Winds turn lighter southwesterly tomorrow as a series of troughs and fronts move slowly eastwards across the country. Looking at the weather to midnight tomorrow, for Northland, rain with heavy falls and possible thunderstorms and downpours, easing to a few showers tomorrow. Auckland, Coromandel, Bay of Plenty and the Central High Country. Showers turning to rain with heavy falls from this evening. Thunderstorms and downpours possible tomorrow, then easing to scattered showers later. Waikato to Manawatū, scattered rain with heavy falls possible overnight, easing to isolated showers tomorrow. Gisborne to Wairarapa, cloud increasing with scattered rain developing this evening, then clearing from the south tomorrow. Hōrō Whenua to Wellington, a few showers turning to rain this evening, then easing to isolated showers tomorrow. Marlborough and Nelson to Fiordland, rain with heavy falls and isolated thunderstorms in Westland and Fiordland, easing to isolated showers tomorrow. Canterbury, Otago and Southland, scattered rain clearing later tomorrow apart from coastal Southland. Chatham Islands, cloudy periods, rain tomorrow evening. Now the outlook for the following 3 days. Wednesday in the North Island, scattered showers in Northland and Auckland, clearing in the afternoon. Partly cloudy elsewhere with isolated showers, clearing by evening but remaining about the Tararua ranges. For the South Island, becoming cloudy in the west with isolated showers turning to rain in Fiordland late. Partly cloudy elsewhere with morning drizzle about Canterbury and coastal Southland. Now on Thursday, North Island, showers developing in the west and south, turning to rain late. Partly cloudy elsewhere for the South Island, rain in the west with some heavy falls, scattered rain elsewhere. On Friday in the North Island, scattered rain in the east, elsewhere rain with some heavy falls. In the South Island, rain with heavy falls in the west and north, a few spots of rain elsewhere, mainly in the south. And at the Chathams, rain easing to a few showers Wednesday, then becoming fine Thursday. A few showers developing Friday. Strong northerlies changing light at southwest Wednesday, then dying out Thursday. Northerlies developing on Friday. This is RNZ National. It is 6:30 past one. I'll be back with more news and weather for you at 2.

That's nearly 100 years old, you know, 1935, which makes it 91 years old. Benny Goodman and King Porter Stomp at 10 past 1, King's birthday afternoon. Phil O'Brien until 5, got a great feature coming up this hour, Marlon Williams live in concert. In fact, that's coming up right after Sade.

From the album Diamond Life, came out 1983-84, Sade Ardu with her band Sade, and Your Love is King, because it's King's birthday weekend. See what I did there. 14 past one, here's Marlon Williams.

I'll play a song called The Lonely Side of Her, which is a song about that side of someone who you love, who everyone else doesn't get to see, and is really the best, you know, that little glimpse of fragility, and that, you know, makes you love them.

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1: This is heaven for you and prison for me, but with Melody Poole.

This is a song about the uncaring nature of geographical features when it comes to the affairs of men. It's called Arahura.

version of that too. Yeah, very relaxing way to spend a Monday, says Wayne. That's the general idea, mate. I hope you're enjoying it. We've got the Top Twins. I know the Music 101, rather, the other day on Saturday, did a terrific piece on the Top Twins. I've got a slightly different one today. Jules and Linda joining Chris Burke to tell some tales, some interesting stories coming up. That's in the next hour. It is King's birthday weekend, so here's Bill Wyman's Rhythm King.

0: the phone.
1: Bill Wyman's Rhythm Kings, Flatfoot Sam on RNZ National. King's birthday, 12 to 2. Screens are refreshing in front of me here. Ivan, thank you very much for your text. Really pleased you're enjoying the music so much. Great to hear. Here's a King song, King Harvest.

King Harvest dancing in the moonlight on RNZ National. You may have already mentioned this, says Sandy, but I haven't. Marlon Williams' final concert at the Christchurch Town Hall last night was an absolute ripper. He played for 3 hours, took requests. The Yarra Benders, great name, the Yarra Benders were firing on all cylinders, lifted the roof. Way to go, Sandy. That's fantastic. Good to hear. And, yeah, live music in Christchurch Town Hall. I was there for Sparks a couple of weeks ago. It's a fantastic venue, isn't it? We got news and weather coming up 2 o'clock. In fact, right after, yes.

0: RNZ News at 2 o'clock. Ahi ahi marie, good afternoon, I'm Sarah Bradley. The latest fuel stocks data shows a drop across the board, but officials say the supply chain is still operating smoothly. As of midnight Wednesday, there were 58 days of petrol, 44 days of diesel and 58 days of jet fuel either in the country or on their way. This is compared to 61 days of petrol, 46 days of diesel and 50 days of aviation fuel in the previous update. The Ministry of Business, Innovation and Employment says fuel is flowing into the country as expected. It says the fuel levels reflect normal shipping patterns consistent with what it would expect even without the conflict in the Middle East. Whangarei's mayor says forecast heavy rain has yet to hit the region, but the worst could come later tonight. The Northland region is under an orange heavy rain warning, which started at 9 o'clock this morning and goes through until 5 a.m. tomorrow. Met Service says 150 to 200 millimetres could fall in localised areas. But Whangarei Mayor Ken Cooper says the area hasn't seen that kind of heavy rain yet. An orange heavy rain warning is also in place for parts of the Bay of Plenty and the East Coast. An advocate has been honoured for bridging Māori knowledge or mā tauranga and science. Rauru Kirikiri has been made an officer of the New Zealand Order of Merit in this year's King's Birthday Honours. He is being recognised for his significant contributions as a mediator between iwi such as Ngāi Tahu and Tūhoe and scientists. Mr Kirikiri told Susanna Leatawa his mission is to get as many Māori as possible interested in science.
1: It started really at high school. I had a Māori teacher who taught science and he would try to teach us in Māori. He believed that mātauranga Māori and science went hand in hand. And that's what first sparked this kind of thing.
0: Rauru Kirikiri says his only regret is not becoming a scientist himself. An army officer has been honoured for life-saving work in Vanuatu's 2024 earthquake. Warrant Officer Class 2 Rob Allen received the Distinguished Service Decoration in the King's Birthday Honours for his leadership in two major incidents. One of the incidents was the deadly earthquake in Port Vila in 2024. Rob Allen led search and rescue efforts, helping save lives in a collapsed building and recovering four deceased victims. He says the experiences showed how people can come together in times of need. And a study led by American scientists has found that a daily pill being described as a game changer can almost double the survival time of patients with advanced pancreatic cancer. The trial involved 500 people whose cancer had spread to other organs. It found the median survival time for those who took the pill was just more than a year, compared with about 6.5 months for those who had chemotherapy. An oncologist and leading researcher at the University of Minnesota, Emil Liu, expects the drug to be available soon.
2: I know the company is working very hard. I know the FDA is listening very carefully and are seeing these results. So we're really hopeful that in the coming weeks it will be available. I think my understanding is it might be more towards end of summer.
0: Emil Liu hopes he will be able to prescribe the drug readily in the coming weeks. That's the news.
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0: And you can get more on all the day's top stories on our website. 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Back with Phil O'Brien in just a moment. But first, the short forecast from Met Service to midnight tomorrow. Northland, Auckland and Coromandel Peninsula. Rain with heavy falls and possible thunderstorms and downpours, easing to isolated showers tomorrow. Bay of Plenty and the Central High Country. Rain with heavy falls from evening, thunderstorms and downpours possible tomorrow, easing to isolated showers in the afternoon. Waikato to Wellington, scattered rain becoming widespread overnight, with heavy falls and downpours possible from Taranaki northwards, then easing to isolated showers late tomorrow morning or afternoon. Gisborne to Wairarapa, scattered rain, clearing to fine tomorrow afternoon or evening. Marlborough and Nelson to Fiordland, rain with heavy falls and isolated thunderstorms in Westland and Fiordland, easing to isolated showers tomorrow morning. Canterbury, Otago and Southland, scattered rain, clearing tomorrow afternoon or evening, except for coastal Southland. And for the Chatham Islands, mainly fine, rain developing tomorrow evening. 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It's coming up to 5.5 minutes past 2. I'll be back with more news and weather for you at 3.

an a cappella version of Royals from Pentatonics on RNZ National 9 past 2. We're going to find out more about the Top Twins very shortly. We'll play The Parting Glass by the High Kings first.

0: The High Kings and The Parting Glass. Just coming up to 14 past two on King's Birthday afternoon. Time now for the Top Twins, and they're going to kick it off with a counting lesson.
1: 1, 2, 3, 4, 5. When the good things come back, when the good things come back.
2: The Springboks tour, the nuclear-free New Zealand. There were Maori land rights issues, a homosexual law reform bill. We wrote a song for every one of those things, and the great thing about it is that when you look back, we won all of those things that we were part of. We won every, you know, fight. Some of those songs, you know, they became sort of the anthems for those that movement. And sometimes people forget about our music because they see the characters, you know, and they see us on the television and they
3: make them laugh, you know.
2: Yeah. And so, but I think, you know, but we've always known that really the most important thing is that the songs and the music have always been the vehicle.
3: All the characters have their own songs now, you know, and all that kind of stuff. So, yeah, the music is number one.
2: Yeah.

0: we'd always sung at home. Our brother bought us a guitar and we listened to the neighbour's wind-up gramophone, and we were influenced by Shirley Toms and, you know, the yodelling sweetheart of Australia, and just the weirdest sort of people that we could have been influenced by in some ways, really.
1: Your mother sang opera or aspirational
0: around the house? None of our family were ever professional singers. But she aspired to being a bit of an opera singer, because she played at they always did a show every year at the Women's Division of Federated Farmers. And I know that, you know, she was instrumental in always being putting her hand up to be in the musical at the end of the year that they put on. And one year she was a can-can dancer, and she looked amazing. You know, we were so excited that she was on stage, and we all crowded into the local hall. You know, it was our first moment of theatre, you know. And Mum was up there with doing her can-can thing and singing songs with all the other women. It was amazing. So, yeah, Mum was certainly instrumental in making sure that music was really a big part of the family.

0: We used to ride up to the neighbours and, you know, on our horses. And we tried to say, well, we're going to take the guitar up on the horse and practice up there, you know. And Mum said, you're not allowed to take the guitar because your brother brought that guitar for you. You've got to look after it.
1: She reckoned so if we came a cropper on the horse, we'd break the guitar, you know.
0: No, so we'd ride like maniacs up, wind the gramophone up, listen to the song and try and keep it in our head, and then we'd ride like the wind back home and get the guitar out. And, you know, by the time we got home, we sort of lost the
1: tune
0: idea
1: or something
0: of the song. Yeah. And then, we became very, very good riders and horsewomen, but it did take quite a long time to learn those songs and get the, you know, the idea of, you know, singing and yodelling.
2: Yeah.
1: For a long time, it sounded like a strangled cat, you know, having a crack at something. And there was a lot of practicing right down at the end of the farm, which was a very good place to practice yodelling.
2: What drove you to dedicate yourself to yodelling like that?
0: The first time I heard that old 78, and it was a woman called June Holmes who sang a song called Pinto Pony, which is my favourite yodel. So I went into a yodel coma, I call it, and I just thought, I got to do that. I got to learn how to do that. I was just absolutely mesmerised by it, the sound. And then just, you know, persevered for, you know, probably about 5 or 6 years trying to learn how to do it. Only listening to the wind-up gramophone. There was no, you know, there was no musical teacher that could teach

0: when our brother bought us the guitar, Jules was drawn to the guitar immediately. She grabbed the guitar and wanted to play it. And he bought with us, with that guitar, a book that was called Play in a Day. And Jules read that book from cover to cover for that first day, and then she kind of threw it away. And that was it. She had one day.
1: It did exactly what it said it was going to do on the front cover. Play in a day. So I did. I learned all the chords in a day. And from that moment on, I've never done any other thing with a guitar ever. And I do play the guitar simply, but I had a wonderful, you know, upbringing in the sense that I spent a lot of time down the back of the bus going home from Huntley College with the Maori kids in the back where they would teach me the Maori strum. And, you know, to play the Maori strum is pretty out there. You're playing the drums, the harmonica, and the guitar all at the same time.

every family who sing have their own harmony. It just cannot be recreated. You can't just say, oh, I'm going to sing like I'm singing the style of the Top Twins. You know, good luck, buddy. Because, you know, we had our own timing and everything. Our very first recording, we were like, I'd play three beats here and then four beats the next time, and they didn't know where the hell we were. And those guys said, well, we don't want to change how you sound. So they learnt how I played. And then they had to undo, you know, 25 years of, you know, proper practical technical training and go, this is weird, but it sounds quite interesting. We like to be known more sort of like, we're not technically brilliant, but we like to be emotionally fantastic.

we left home at the tender age of, you know, 16 and a half or something it was, I think, or 17. Went to Christchurch. We're in the Territorial Army. We did our basic training at Burnham Military Camp. We were supposed to go back to the Waikato and take over the dairy farm and, you know, become, you know, territorial soldiers. That would have been our life, you know, if we had done that. But for some reason, our mum, we rang mum and dad and said, you know, we did our 3 month basic training. We said we're coming home to look after the farm. And mum and dad said, you're not coming home to look after the farm. And we said, what do you mean? That's, you know, that's always been our vision. And Dad's just said, look, he said, if you come home and look after the farm, you'll be tied to it for the rest of your lives. He said, go and see the world, which was amazing. And the world to us at that point was Christchurch. You know, we'd gone overseas from the North Island to the South Island, and now we'd finished our basic training, and we thought, let's jump train in Christchurch. Let's not go back. I got no

0: I was thinking about how important other women were to you at the beginning. Like, you seemed to...
1: If it hadn't have been for us meeting particular women in our young days, especially in Christchurch, the first performer that we met was a woman called Nancy Keel, who was playing she played in many bands, but the little baby boogie band was, you know, the one she was playing in when we sort of met her. And she was amazing, and she was technically brilliant. She had the best voice. She had the most amazing stage performance. And she used to play at the Gresham on a Thursday night. And, of course, we were underage, but somehow we'd sneak into the Gresham upstairs. We'd go, and there was an older woman that ran that owned the pub, and there was a funny little old man that cleared the ashtrays. And they kind of knew that we were underage, but they just knew that we also were absolutely smitten, completely and utterly drawn to that performance of Nancy Keel. And I think they just sort of, you know, turned a blind eye, because we weren't drinking. We'd just go up there and we'd dance. We'd dance on the dance floor, Jules and me, and dance, and we just loved it, you know. It was a magic.
0: She looks amazing in photos.
1: Oh yeah,
0: she was just really stroppy, you know, and forceful.
2: Absolutely dynamic.
0: In such a bloke's world. Yes. At
1: and
0: any time.
1: She was American, a woman, young American woman out here, and it was like she was the Janis Joplin of Christchurch. Holly.

Nancy had invited us to a party after the pub gig, and we were like so excited that we were going out with a rock star, you know, to a party and everything. And of course, everybody else, you know, got in their cars and drove off, you know, and Jules and I were still walking at that stage in Christchurch. So we arrived a little bit late, and there was this sort of group of women and, you know, these short-haired women, you know, wearing guardsman jackets and stuff like that in the corner. And I said to Jules, I said, look at them over there. And I said, we're just like them. And Jules said, yeah, we are. We're just like them. And then somebody said to us, oh, come over and meet the lesbians, you know. And we went, lesbians? They're lesbians. And I go, that's us. We must be lesbians. They're just like us. And you know what? From that day on, afterwards, we identified as lesbians. There was no kind of, you know, angst or, oh, my God, what's our parents going to do? Or, you know, do we have to fall in love first? To us, it was a political movement to become a lesbian, you know. And then love came later on, you know.

Untouchable Girls and Friday Night Get Up and Good Sisters Gone Bad was us finding ourselves, you know, saying, who are we? It was really important for us to write those songs because it was feel good for us, saying we're strong women, we love women, and we're going to stand up and, you know, tell the world about it.

0: One thing that's been there since the beginning from Linda is the way, well, your eye contact is so important, the way you deliver, but the way you've kind of stalked the stage or danced around Jules, yeah. You know, it goes back to Vulcan Lane, where yeah. you're working that front of where the crowd is to get the coins yeah. from yeah. them.
1: You have to work really hard to get people to put their hand in their pocket to, you know, put the coins in the guitar.
2: When you walk out on the streets to go busking, nobody's paid to come and see you. They all have their own agenda. They're heading to either work, or they're going home, or they're going shopping, or whatever. You've got to somehow get those people to stop, to listen to you, to enjoy it, to be moved enough to put their hand in their pocket and give you money. So that really was our apprenticeship of how to work in a crowd, how to make them come with us. And I think, you know, that was really important for us, that busking, because then we did take that style into the theatre.
1: It was important because it paid for the groceries
2: and the dog food.
1: Yeah.

when we start thinking about when was our first real gig that felt like we'd made it, was when someone saw us on the street busking in Auckland, in the big city, and they were part of the Students' Arts Council, and they just rocked up to us and said, we want you to do a tour around New Zealand. And suddenly, from that moment on, we were a big name. It suddenly just went stupid. We got, you know, a few media interviews, you know, the paper, local papers and stuff like that. We went, you know, around the university tour, and then, you know, and people would ask us, you know, what do we do, and da-da-da-da. And we said, oh, well, you know, we're lesbians. And, of course, you know, they were all horrified. And in early 70s, they wouldn't print the word in the newspaper in most rural towns. And then... And then the following year, there must have been some sort of, you know, epiphany of the newspaper, you know, world. And they couldn't wait to print the word, you know, lesbian. And also there was these amazing headlines, you know, was it Men Hating Mickey Takers was one in Wellington.

0: And students, you know, we all thought we were invincible, we could change the world, no one could stop us from doing anything, we were all highly politically motivated. And it was amazing because, you know, every political, you know, moment in the world needs a song. So there we were.
1: I think the one thing that our mum taught us was that she said, one of the things she said, you must never hate anybody. You can dislike someone, but you must never hate anybody. And you must always let everybody have a go. And then when we got out to the big wide world, we saw and felt that there were injustices. Women weren't paid as much as men, you know, and all that kind of stuff. When we got our first job, you know, I think I got $7.50, I worked out or something, on my first job for my weekly pay, which was like I was cleaning cars or something. But the guy, there was a young guy working at this in the same place, and he got $15, and I was outraged by that, you know, as a young woman. And so I think we saw all these things in the world that we thought, okay, we've got to do something. We've got to write a song about that. And
0: nothing's like changed that. Though.
1: No, well, things have changed. We've been a part of all of those movements. There was, you know, the Springboks tour, the nuclear-free New Zealand, the Maori land rights issues, the homosexual law reform bill, all of those things. And we wrote a song for every one of those things. And the great thing about it is that when you look back, we won all of those, you know, things that we were part of. We won every, you know, fight that we were
0: some of those fought. Songs, you know, they became sort of the anthems for those that movement.

0: one of the early songs was a song called High Rise, and it was, we couldn't find a place to live. Everybody's living in a high rise. You know, it was all this sort of stuff. And suddenly what happened is we realised we were writing the song about the things that were happening right then and there. We'd sing that song and say, oh, I can't get a house either. So suddenly you were singing a song that related to the person who was sitting next to you, or Graffiti Raiders and all those sort of stuff. You know, we were sort of like punk rockers way back then.
1: Those political songs, how did the process
0: work for you? They were a gift. They were just there. We were living it. We were in it. We were protesting. We didn't have to suddenly say, oh, I wonder what the protest wanters write. We didn't have to think like that. We were the protesters. We were the ones linking arms. We were in the front line. We put our lives on the line, you know. It was the first time when we did the Springboks tour. You know, we had no idea. We were on the field in Hamilton. We said, we're standing up. This is unfair, you know. Because you have a different colour of your skin, you know, who's going to stand up? And we said, we will. We'll be part of that group. We'll stand up.

We did get a lot of media as well. You know, there was, whenever there was a protest or a fundraiser, there was a picture of Jules and me singing at that fundraiser, whether it was at, you know, the Greenpeace movement, and so we were always invited to those. They said, let's get the top ones to sing because, you know, they'll get the crowd going and what have you. There was a lot of people who were speakers at that time too, political speakers who wanted to say, you know, this is what we need to do to fight these movements, you know, and stuff like that. But sometimes, you know, if you haven't got a really good motivational speaker, they would get a bit boring, you know. And then what would happen is that sometimes they go, get the top ones on, things are falling apart, get the top ones. So, you know, we'd be rushed forward to sing our protest song or whatever. Love.

0: Muldoon was running the country, you know. He wasn't a great, you know, fan of, you know, gays and lesbians, Muldoon. In fact, I can remember once he was speaking at the town hall in Auckland and we'd gone, you know, as our rabble lesbians to shout him down because he was, you know, he wasn't very good to the lesbian and gay community. We're all dressed in our overalls, of course, bibbed overalls, you know, or the lesbian uniform at that point. And we were, you know, he got up to speak, you know, and stuff like that in this beautiful little way because, I mean, he, look, and deep down, he was, you know, national, but he was quite an amazing speaker. And he was the first media prime minister that we had in this country, really.
1: He knew how to work
0: the crowd and the people. Anyway, he stood up to, you know, do his political moment.
1: And we shouted him down.
0: We shouted him down. We all stood up, shouted, you know, anti-national, da-da-da-da-da. Anyway, he stopped. He just stopped and looked at us all. And, of course, we all went, what's he doing? We thought he was going to come back at us, but he didn't. He just looked and stayed looking for a while. And we eventually ran out of puff and stopped. And he just looked up at us and he said, the only good thing about that mob up there is they don't breed. And it was the most amazing statement of all time. We were shocked, but we thought, what a comeback.

0: We like to think that we helped the gay and lesbian community come out, make it easier for them.
1: Just this morning we were in the airport waiting to fly down from Auckland to Wellington, and a young man came up just out of the blue and he said, "I just want to thank you, you know, for all the stuff you've ever done for all the gay community, you know." You know, he was just camp as a row of tents, you know.
0: Maybe in his early 20s, you know. So, and, you know, we're in our early 60s. And so, you know, it's nice that we've known that, you know, idea. She's simply-

The Top Twins talking to Chris Burke and remembering particularly Jules Top, who died on the 23rd of May, just a few days ago. 22 minutes to 3, this is King's Birthday with Phil O'Brien till 5 o'clock tonight. Finding songs about Kings and finding some unusual ones. Wasn't aware of this album. It was Brian Wilson. The album's called In the Key of Disney. And he just can't wait to be King.

Charles E is in love. Chucky's in love. Ricky Lee Jones on King's Birthday. And before that, Brian Wilson, I Just Can't Wait to Be King. Texter says he was playing just before 2 o'clock today. It was that epic track by Yes called Roundabout. All sort of 9 minutes of it. It went on a bit, didn't it? Roundabout by Yes was the song before the news at 2 o'clock today. We're going to play Counting Crows now, and this is Rain King.

few years, very nice, too, isn't there? B.B. King with Eric Clapton. I'm riding with the King. It's 6 minutes to three. News and weather at 3 o'clock. In the next hour, we're going to have Rick Bryant live at Helen Young Studios. But now, here is Taylor Swift.

It's Taylor Swift, King of My Heart. Man, she's got the chops. I tell you, fantastic voice too. Say what you like. It's coming up 2:02. We played the song Riding with the King just before. B.B. King and Eric Clapton. Terrific. I knew I'd heard the song before, but I couldn't remember where. And a texter says, never thought I'd hear a cover of a great John Hiatt song, Riding with the King. Great song, great album. The King, of course, says a texter, is Elvis.

0: RNZ News at 3 o'clock. Kia ora, good afternoon. I'm Sarah Bradley. A yachty is back on dry land after spending 16 hours at sea with his boat taking on water in bad weather. Graham Francis was taking part in the solo Trans-Tasman Yacht Challenge when his boat Robbery began leaking about 100 kilometres north of North Cape. He put out a mayday call last night. Anthony Ivan from the Rescue Coordination Centre says Mr Francis made it back to the northland town of Māngonui after 16 hours at sea as the boat's pumps worked continuously to get the water out.
1: We could not get any aviation, so any aircraft out overhead because of the bad weather conditions. He's been very well prepared with a life raft, life jackets, EPIRB, all the things he needed to have. So in very challenging conditions, he's had all of the right equipment and that's kept him alive.
0: Anthony Ivan says a commercial tanker escorted Mr Francis back in case he needed to abandon his vessel. The Ruapehu district mayor says the small town of Waiuru is reeling after a triple fatal crash on the desert road early this morning. Three people were found dead at the scene of the two-vehicle crash, while two others suffered serious injuries. Another person, who police believe was also in one of the vehicles, has not been accounted for. Western Curtin says the community feels for those involved in any accident.
2: It's tragic on a long weekend where it's busy. So we just want to extend our sincere condolences to the families, the connections, and hope that, you know, we can get to the bottom of the problems.
0: Seven people have been killed in crashes over the weekend, the highest for a monarch's birthday weekend in a decade. Golden Bay has been battered by heavy rain in the last 24 hours, with Met Service figures showing close to 300 millimetres of rain has fallen. An orange heavy rain warning is in place for the Tasman district northwest of Motueka until 2 a.m. on Tuesday. Met Service says up to 150 millimetres could fall, possibly more around the ranges, on top of what's already fallen. The Tasman District Council has warned the weather could be the worst since last winter's floods in some areas. The first shipment of diesel to be stored at the refurbished Marsden Point tanks is on its way to New Zealand and is due to arrive by the middle of the month. It's one of two shipments which will be held at the former refinery. They contain a combined 93 million litres of diesel, or about 9 days of typical diesel use. Z Energy has secured the fuel, but how and when it will be used will be decided by the government. After decades of dedication to Toi Māori, a Christchurch-based master carver is being recognised for services to Māori art. Ngāti Porou artist Ricky Manuel is to be a companion of the New Zealand Order of Merit, announced in this year's King's Birthday Honours. The master carver began his career in Rotorua in the late 1970s, before opening a gallery in Christchurch where he promoted artists and ran workshops for close to three decades. He's also credited with the renaissance of specialist tattoo art form Pā Moko. A study led by American scientists has found that a daily pill can almost double the survival time of patients with advanced pancreatic cancer. Experts have described the drug as a game changer. The BBC's Rory Gallimore has the details.
3: Pancreatic cancer has the highest mortality rate of all major cancers. It's often spotted late and it's notoriously difficult to treat. So this pill, daraxonrasib, appears to be a breakthrough. The trial involved 500 people whose cancer had already spread to other organs. It found the median survival time for those who took the pill was just over a year, compared with about 6.5 months for those who had chemotherapy. The new drug also caused fewer side effects.
0: And police in Samoa have carried out 20 drug raids over the last 4 months. Just more than 100 grams of methamphetamine has been seized, as well as firearms, marijuana and drug utensils. 55 people have been charged. That's the news.
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0: 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We're back with Phil O'Brien in just a minute. But first, the short forecast from Met Service to midnight tomorrow. For Northland, Auckland and Coromandel Peninsula, rain with heavy falls and possible thunderstorms and downpours easing to isolated showers tomorrow. Bay of Plenty and the Central High Country, rain with heavy falls from evening. Thunderstorms and downpours possible tomorrow, easing to isolated showers in the afternoon. Waikato to Wellington, scattered rain becoming widespread overnight, with heavy falls and downpours possible from Taranaki northwards, then easing to isolated showers late tomorrow morning or afternoon. Gisborne to Wairarapa, scattered rain, clearing to fine tomorrow afternoon or evening. Marlborough and Nelson to Fiordland, rain with heavy falls and isolated thunderstorms in Westland and Fiordland, easing to isolated showers tomorrow morning. Canterbury, Otago and Southland, scattered rain, clearing tomorrow afternoon or evening except for coastal Southland. And for the Chatham Islands, mainly fine, rain developing tomorrow evening. This is RNZ National. It's just gone 6 minutes past three. I'll be back with more news, weather, including the mountains forecast at 4 o'clock.

Graham Nash wrote that song for the Hollies back in 1967 for their album Butterfly. One of those choruses that stays in your head for about a week. No, really, you're welcome. I have a text here from Sam and Nelson. Kia ora, Phil. I couldn't let this King's birthday pass without paying tribute to my little king. His name is Huxley. He's a great name. He's a small white dog who came into my life and saved me from the big black dog. It's his birthday today. He's 17. He's mostly blind and mostly deaf, and not surprisingly, his love language is physical touch. So he's enjoyed extra cuddles today. He's been sleeping most of the day, oblivious to the rain pouring down and the tunes soundtracking his big day. Nonetheless, if you could do a shout-out to him, I'd be forever grateful. Sam and Nelson, you are more than welcome. Enjoy Tom Petty.

It's good to be king. Tom Petty, every time I hear that title, it reminds me of the Mel Brooks movie History of the World, when he just kept looking into camera going, it's good to be the king. Rightio, back to some music now, some New Zealand music. This is Rick Bryant live at the Helen Young Studios.

Yeah, g'day. It's Rick Bryant, and that's my band, the Jive Bombers. And that was a song called Angel, which I wrote in 1990. And I guess it's one of the regular kind of blues statements of the "you ruined my life" kind. But it isn't personal anymore. It's just a song. And the next song we're playing for you is one I wrote with Tommy Ludvigsen, and it's called Something Changed.

Yeah, that was a song called Something Changed. And this next song goes by the short title of 87. And that's because it's the number on my my computer. And it's because the title, Are You Getting All the Loving You Need, just seemed a bit clumsy. So 87 will do. And I wrote it a few weeks ago. And it's a silly pop song, I suppose.

Yeah, that was a song that we call 87 for short, because its whole title would be too long. This is Rick Bryant and the Jive Bombers, and we're at Helen Young Studio. And this next song is a committee effort written by almost everyone in the band, called Laughter in Court. And I suppose it's about the rule of law. And all these songs we're playing haven't been recorded before, but they might be on our next release, whenever that happens. So this is a song called Laughter in Court.

0: Yeah, that was a song called Laughter in Court, and I suppose it's on the theme of the rule of law or otherwise. And this next song is a song called Loser, which I wrote in 1990, and it's a song about the worldview that divides people up into winners and losers. I think that's a bit oversimplifies the question. And I guess it's got topical again because Ben Johnson figured in 1990 and now it's other people's turn to be sprung. Here's a song called Loser.
1: One, two, one, two, three.

Yeah, well, that's all the songs that involve the whole band. I'm going to do something maybe a bit out of the ordinary now. This is called Levee Camp Moan, and it's a Mississippi Delta blues. Well, it's even older than blues because it's, as it says, a moan, a holler, a work song, which I've dealt to a bit, but kind of made the words a bit less unintelligible. And I guess you don't hear this sort of thing on the radio very much because it's strange. Anyway, Levee Camp Moan.

There's nothing better than a song. Reach out to a man.

0: Yes, she's all my past, all my future too.
1: Rick Bryant and the Jive Bombers live at Helen Young's studio. I've got a text. Who is this music? Shazam won't pick it up. How do we access album? All those questions. Shazam won't pick it up because it was never commercially released as an album. You can have a listen to it. You can't download it, but you can have a listen to it on the RNZ website. I'd suggest you do a search for Rick Bryant live at Helen's. It should do it, and it'll take you straight to the RNZ page where you can have a listen to it all again. But as we say, copyright details mean we're not allowed to make it downloadable, but certainly you can listen to it every day for the rest of your life, and it's available online. Just do a search, Rick Bryant live at Helen's. Get back to me if you have any problems. Mark in Whakatane says, great memories of Mammal playing at the Fitz in the early 70s. That would be in Palmerston, was it? I'm trying to remember exactly where the Fitz was. Anyway, glad you enjoyed it, Mark. And yeah, Mammal Live, I have vague memories of that. Such a long time ago. 19 to 4, King's Birthday, Phil O'Brien, until 5 o'clock tonight. Here's, we'll do the band, shall we? King Harvest. This is, check out Levon Helm's drumming, and it's just stunning.

That's XTC, King for a Day. And before that, the band King Harvest has surely come. So coming up to 11 to 4 on RNZ National. Back in the day, I booked Rick and Sam Hunt for a 10-table Sunday luncheon in Gore, wine tasting and music. That would have been a good one, Rick Bryant, Sam Hunt together. Lots of people enjoying Rick's music. In the next hour, we can hear from Shehard Unplugged. Shehard, the acoustic session. So that's coming up around about 20 minutes from now. Some more King songs to take us to the news, and the link to the royal family is tenuous at best in this one, but it's an excuse to play Paul Kelly from St Kilda to King's Cross.

But I love to dress it up.

0: RNZ News at 4 o'clock. Ahi ahi marie. Good afternoon. I'm Sarah Bradley. Police are calling for patience as drivers head home at the end of a long weekend following what they describe as a horror night on the roads. Five people died in crashes overnight on top of two earlier deaths over the weekend. The provisional King's Birthday holiday road toll stands at seven. Director of Road Policing, Superintendent Steve Greeley, says people heading home today should take every safety precaution they can.
1: We're going to have a lot of people getting on the roads coming home from the long weekend, and we also know that the weather is going to be really poor in parts of the country, torrential rain, and of course that can be extremely hazardous as well. So we need people to be really patient here.
0: Steve Greeley says one life lost on the road is too many. Meanwhile, seven people have received minor to moderate injuries in two separate crashes this afternoon, one in Canterbury's Selwyn district and one south of Auckland, which has blocked northbound lanes of State Highway 1. Police say the lanes are blocked between the Bombay off-ramp and the Ramarama off-ramp. Motorists are asked to avoid the area. A yachty has limped back to shore after spending 16 hours braving large swells and strong winds in his leaking boat. Graham Francis was taking part in the Solo Trans-Tasman Yacht Challenge when his boat Robbery began taking on water about 100 kilometres north of North Cape. He put out a mayday call yesterday evening. The Rescue Coordination Centre says conditions were too dangerous to rescue him off his boat, but a commercial ship tracked him back to New Zealand. He made it back to the Northland town of Māngonui this morning after the boat's pumps worked overtime getting water out. Lamalu Freddie Akoi is one of 11 Pacifica people acknowledged in this year's King's Birthday honours. Akoi was appointed a member of the Order of Merit for services to rugby league and the community. He made his debut in the international rugby league scene in 1975, aged 18, before becoming the youngest Pacifica player to captain the Kiwis at the age of 23. Freddie Akoi says his many achievements are thanks to the many hands that have helped along the way.
2: The medal represents most of the fact of all the things in my life that I've done and the people that were involved with it, because you can't do it on your own. It's something that's usually requires teamwork.
0: Freddie Akoi now runs the Why, Who Am I course, helping mentor young offenders through physical training and life coaching. Ukraine's president has told US news agency CBS that his government has evidence Russia is training abducted Ukrainian children to fight against their own country. Volodymyr Zelensky says when the children grow up, they are being pushed onto the battlefield.
3: They have evidence of it, yes. They taught these children to hate their native country, to hate native people. And Ukrainians, can you imagine such young Ukrainians, young boys, come to the battlefield and kill Ukrainians?
0: The accusation goes beyond previously documented evidence that Russia has taken thousands of Ukrainian children for re-education in Russia in a state-sponsored program. The Transport Agency is closing State Highway 2 through the Waiaweka Gorge at 6 o'clock tonight due to forecast heavy rain. An orange warning is in place for the Bay of Plenty east of Whakatāne and the ranges of Gisborne, Tairāwhiti north of Tokumaru Bay. Waka Kotahi says the highway is especially vulnerable in poor weather. The Opōtiki closure point will be at Waiaweka Pa Road and at Ōpato on the Gisborne side. And a slip has closed part of State Highway 6 between Makaroro and Lake Hawea in central Otago. The slip happened near Flaxmill Creek Bridge. The transport agency says crews are on their way to clear the road, but people should delay their journey or choose an alternative route. That's the news.
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0: the final hour of Phil O'Brien on this birthday weekday holiday is coming right up. If I can get through the short forecast from Met Service to midnight tomorrow, Northland, Auckland and Coromandel Peninsula, rain with heavy falls and possible thunderstorms and downpours, easing to isolated showers tomorrow. Bay of Plenty and the Central High Country, rain with heavy falls from evening, thunderstorms and downpours possible tomorrow, easing to isolated showers in the afternoon. Waikato to Wellington, scattered rain becoming widespread overnight, with heavy falls and downpours possible from Taranaki northwards, then easing to isolated showers late tomorrow morning or afternoon. Gisborne to Wairarapa, scattered rain, clearing to fine tomorrow afternoon or evening. Marlborough and Nelson to Fiordland, rain with heavy falls and isolated thunderstorms in Westland and Fiordland, easing to isolated showers tomorrow morning. Canterbury, Otago and Southland, scattered rain, clearing tomorrow afternoon or evening, except for coastal Southland. And for the Chatham Islands, mainly fine, rain developing tomorrow morning. Now we're heading to the extended mountains forecast, also from Met Service. First of all, for the North Islands mountains to midnight tomorrow. Raukumara Forest Park to Tongariro National Park. Rain developing this afternoon, heavy at times, easing Tuesday evening. Possible thunderstorms and downpours Tuesday morning and afternoon. Te Papakura o Taranaki, periods of rain with heavy falls, easing to showers Tuesday morning. Ruahine Forest Park to Tararua Forest Park, rain becoming persistent and heavier Tuesday morning, easing to showers Tuesday afternoon. Winds gale northwesterlies, severe gale in exposed places, easing to lighter westerlies from Tuesday morning, with a freezing level of 2800 metres. The outlook for Wednesday for the North Islands mountains, rain easing, winds northwesterlies turning southwesterly for a time, the freezing level 3,000 metres lowering to 2,500 metres for a time. The outlook for Thursday for the North Islands mountains, rain developing with possibly heavy falls, winds northwesterlies strengthening, freezing level about 2,800 metres. The outlook for Friday, rain with heavy falls, snow lowering to 2,300 metres, winds strong northwesterlies, gale in exposed places and a freezing level about 2,600 metres. Now let's head to the South Islands mountains first to midnight tomorrow. Kahurangi National Park to Arthur's Pass National Park. Heavy rain easing overnight, becoming mainly fine with isolated showers by midday tomorrow. Westland and Mount Aspiring National Parks. Heavy rain with thunderstorms possible, easing overnight and clearing from the south through tomorrow. Fiordland National Park, rain with heavy falls, snow lowering to 2100 metres, rain easing to showers tomorrow morning, winds strong northwesterlies, severe gale in exposed places, easing overnight and a freezing level about 3200 metres, lowering to 2400 metres in the south this evening and elsewhere tomorrow afternoon. The outlook for Wednesday, showers mainly in the west with snow to 1300 metres in the south at first, winds gale northerlies in Fiordland easing, otherwise light winds but westerlies in exposed places, a freezing level 2500 metres sloping to 1600 metres in the south, gradually rising to 2100 metres in the south. Now the outlook for Thursday, this is for the South Islands mountains. Rain spreading north with possibly heavy falls, snow lowering to 1800 metres, winds northwesterlies rising to gale in exposed places, but severe gale in the south, freezing level 2600 metres, sloping to 2100 metres in the south. And the outlook for Friday, rain with heavy falls, gradually easing, snow lowering to 2300 metres, but to 1800 metres in the south, winds northwesterlies, gale in exposed places, easing and a freezing level 2600 metres sloping to 2100 metres in the south. It's coming up to 9 minutes past four. I'll be back with a full news bulletin including sport at 5 o'clock.

Steely Dan from Countdown to Ecstasy, their second album, that was early 1970s, and King for a Day, because it is King's birthday. 14 past four, we're going to be hearing from Shehard live, the slightly mellower Shehard, the acoustic version coming up shortly, but we've got some more King songs to go. Someone has texted to say, I'm late to joining the program, may have missed it, but have you played King for a Day, Lambert Hendricks and Ross? Lambert Hendricks and Ross, just fantastic vocalists, kind of the forerunner to Manhattan Transfer. I think there's a lot of love for Manhattan Transfer for Lambert Hendricks and Ross. They're terrific vocals, and I haven't played it yet, but I have got it to play, so I'll get it in before 5 o'clock today. Meanwhile, here's the great Dave Alvin, one half of the Alvin Brothers and King of California.

lying at my feet. Tried to steal my earnings, yet I still recall.

0: Oh, well, that was good.
1: I like that one.
0: this next song is called Weight of the World. And, Tom, I just remember twice around the chorus, 15 times, through to infinity, then stop, and then repeat.
2: That sounds great, John. And I just want to say that, you know, I think it sounds really good acoustically. I'm going to go and grab a cup of coffee while I let you and Phil just play this one out, okay?
0: Okay, man. See

0: We're Pass Fire playing live at the Helen Young Studios for National Radio. We're just doing deconstructed versions of our songs and stripping it down to the bare minimum. But with this next song coming down, I think we're going to need Tom, actually.
1: Here I am.
0: Tom? Okay, can you play some drums on this track?
2: Well, no worries.
0: You know what to do, man. Just make it up as you go.
2: Yeah. Three times around the end again.
0: Three times around the end.
2: Here we go. 1, 2, 3, 4.

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1: We're going to play a acoustic guitar version of The Brightest Star, which is written on a Juno keyboard, so it was a bit of a weird one to have to try and work out. But I think we've done a good job. Ends up sounding like sort of Indian Led Zeppelin, so here it is.

0: Okay. Well, I hope you enjoyed that.
1: Tom, what did you think?
2: I thought it was fantastic, man. Wonderful.
0: I mean, what a good suggestion that was, though.
2: It was.
0: Three times around the chorus and then 15 times into infinity.
2: I'm glad the guys came in at the end. That was great.
0: We should have got a Rhodes in for it.
2: Yeah.
0: Anyway, Walls, the song is called Walls, and I hope you enjoy it.

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1: That's beautiful.
0: It was perfect.
1: I like it.
0: Anyway, this is the last song we're going to play. It's been really fun to be here.
1: It's been great.
0: It's actually, yeah.
1: I'm glad we left the string section at home.
0: Yeah, I know. But it's still, I think people are going to be surprised, aren't they?
1: They are.
0: This is a new song of ours. This is called Home, and this goes out to all the friends and family and people who support us. Yeah.
1: Yeah.

She Hard, the acoustic version, live at Helen Young Studios in Auckland. Wonderful. 16 to 5, King's Birthday, a couple of King songs take us to the news at 5. Here are Lambert, Hendricks and Ross.

0: might enjoy being king. After all, Buddy Bolin was king.
1: And there's King Oliver.
0: Count Basie.
1: And Duke Ellington.
0: And Earl Father Hines.
1: Man, quit jiving me.

Lambert, Hendricks and Ross with, of course, Louis Armstrong, King for a Day. There's a lot of songs called King for a Day, all different. It's 12 minutes to 5, got a few more before Sarah with the news. Here's the wonderful Sarah Bareilles. This is King of Anything.

King of anything, Sarah or Sarah Bareilles. Great, isn't it? 5 o'clock. We're going to play some Denny Gatton now, a bit of an instrumental. The man with the wonderful Telecaster. Here he is with Sky King.

Denny Gedden, often referred to as the world's greatest unknown guitarist. He was indeed a legend. There's a documentary coming out about him called The Humbler, which I'm really looking forward to seeing. There's been a bit of a delay getting licensing for some of the music, but that doco is apparently on its way. Thank you very, very much for your company this afternoon. Hope you've enjoyed the music. Going to leave you with a non-King tune, but it just times out to the news nicely. The Nitty Gritty Dirt Band.

0: RNZ News at 5 o'clock. Kia ora, good afternoon. I'm Sarah Bradley. Police say they are gutted by what they've described as a horror night on the roads. Five people died in crashes overnight in the North Island, one just north of Taupō, one on Waiheke Island, and three in a crash on the desert road. They came on top of two earlier deaths over the weekend. Director of Road Policing Superintendent Steve Greeley says one life lost on the road is one too many.
1: Having five people lose their lives over last night, that's seven this entire someone's birthday weekend. So it's a lot of people losing their lives and absolutely unnecessary trauma in our view.
0: Steve Greeley says with bad weather in many parts of the country, he's urging drivers heading home from the long weekend to take every safety precaution they can. The official holiday road toll period ends at 6 tomorrow morning. And in breaking news, police have just said a man who was unaccounted for after the early morning triple fatal crash on the desert road has now been found. Police say there are no further concerns for his welfare and officers are speaking with him. Local authorities are urging people to stay alert and stay at home as rain falls in several parts of the country. Severe rain warnings and watches cover both islands from Fiordland to Northland. Met Service says the area of most concern is the Tasman district, which could see as much rain as during devastating floods that hit the area last year. The district council says the region's main rivers are stable for now, but could begin to rise with heavy rain tonight. State Highway 6 between Canvastown and Pelorus Bridge in Marlborough will be closed from 6 p.m. as a precaution. State Highway 6 in central Otago has been closed in two places due to slips and flooding, while Northland is also bracing for heavy rain and wind. The Transport Agency is also closing State Highway 2 through the Waiweka Gorge at 6 o'clock tonight due to forecast heavy rain in the Bay of Plenty, east of Whakatane and the ranges of Gisborne and Tairawhiti. A yachty has limped back to shore after spending 16 hours braving large swells and strong winds in his leaking boat. Graham Francis was taking part in the solo Trans-Tasman Yacht Challenge when his boat Robbery began taking on water about 100 kilometres north of North Cape. He put out a mayday call about 5 o'clock last night. Anthony Ivan from the Rescue Coordination Centre says conditions were too dangerous to rescue him off his boat.
2: The weather was so severe that they couldn't perform a rescue at that time. It simply wasn't safe. So we have shepherded him as he's got closer to New Zealand while he's been trying to control the flooding work.
0: Mr. Ivan said Mr. Francis made it back to the Northland town of Māngonui this morning. A man will appear in court this week on assault charges after obstructing firefighters at a blaze in Lower Hutt. Emergency services were called to a block of flats in the suburb of Moira around 9 o'clock last night. Wellington Assistant District Commander Brett Lockyer says fire crews were confronted by a man who became aggressive and tried to stop them doing their job.
3: It is disappointing when we see this, you know, from members of the public preventing us from doing their job. You know, it's not something we want to sort of see every day, but thankfully none of the crews were injured at all.
0: Brett Lockyer says police were called and a 55-year-old man was arrested. After decades of dedication to Toi Māori, Christchurch-based master carver Ricky Manuel is being recognised for services to Māori art. He's among leading Māori academics, artists and educators awarded for their services in this year's King's Birthday Honours. Mary Argue reports.
4: It's been close to 50 years since Ricky Manuel began his career. Today, the Ngāti Porou artist is to be a companion of the New Zealand Order of Merit. The master carver began his career in Rotorua in the late 1970s before opening a gallery in Christchurch where he promoted artists and ran workshops for close to three decades. Ricky Manuel is also credited with the renaissance of specialist tattoo art form Tāmoko, establishing a national collective of artists in 2000. The Kapahaka Advocate has produced a range of significant commissions over the years, including a waka for millennium celebrations.
0: Academics Emeritus Professor Pare Keha and Dr. Ruben Collier have also been made companions of the New Zealand Order of Merit for services to Māori and education. The Israeli military has captured the strategic site of Beaufort Castle in southern Lebanon. in what Prime Minister Benjamin Netanyahu described as a decisive shift in its offensive against Hezbollah. It comes as ground troops move ever deeper into Lebanese territory beyond their original demarcation line of the Litani River. Britain, France and Germany have all criticised Israel's latest escalation as the Israel Defence Force warned more residents to evacuate from a larger swathe of southern Lebanon. Australia's One Nation leader Pauline Hanson says she's shocked by new polling that suggests her party is the most popular in the country. The Redbridge survey conducted for the Australian Financial Review shows One Nation with 31% of the vote. That's ahead of Labor on 28% and the Coalition on 20%. Senator Hanson, who currently sits in Australia's upper house, says she believes she has the ability to become Prime Minister.
5: I haven't been doing this for this period of time and turn around and say, oh, no, I don't want it. Because why then would I encourage people to vote for One Nation? I've been the leader of this party.
0: Pauline Hanson says Australia is still a long way from its next election. To sport, athletics great Beatrice Faumuina says she hopes her national discus throwing record can be broken. Four-time Olympian and double Commonwealth Games gold medalist Faumuina has been made a companion of the New Zealand Order of Merit in the King's Birthday Honours. Faumuina was honoured but hopes somebody can emerge to break her 29-year-old national record.
6: It's wonderful to be a part of New Zealand sporting history, and you also hope that the next generation will outdo it at some point. Records are meant to be broken, so, you know, there's still time yet.
0: White Ferns cricketer Susie Bates, former All Black Earl Curtin and former Kiwi League player Fred Akoi were among others who've been recognised today. All Whites midfielders Ryan Thomas and Joe Bell will head into the World Cup short of match practice because of leg injuries. Coach Darren Baisley told news website Stuff that Thomas will miss friendlies against Haiti on Wednesday and England on Sunday while recovering from a hamstring strain. Bell will miss at least the Haiti match due to a calf issue. New Zealand's 3x3 men's basketball team believe they have a style that opposition will struggle to match at the World Cup starting in Poland tonight. Coach Pete Van Hasselt says they have intentionally targeted scoring from outside the three-point line in the race to be the first to 21 points.
7: We want to know that we have a chance at beating the best teams in the world. So rather than just rocking up to a game, rolling the dice a little bit, we have a clear style of play, offense and defense, that we execute it, then we can beat anybody.
0: New Zealand's first games are against Olympic champions the Netherlands and Germany. New Zealand's Aaron Routliffe and Swedish playing partner Andre Goransson will play tonight for a place in the mixed doubles semi-finals at the French Open. The Grand Slam tournament continues to throw up surprises. Four-time women's champion Iga Świątek was eliminated in the fourth round, while giant-killing Brazilian teenager Joao Fonseca toppled two-time men's finalist Casper Ruud. And finally, New Zealand driver Shane Van Gisbergen has placed seventh in the latest NASCAR Cup race in Nashville. That's the news.
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0: We have a Top Twins special interview coming right up with Jim Mora from 2009. But first, I've got the short forecast from Met Service to midnight tomorrow. Northland, Auckland and Coromandel Peninsula, rain with heavy falls and possible thunderstorms and downpours, easing to isolated showers tomorrow. Bay of Plenty and the Central High Country, rain with heavy falls from evening, thunderstorms and downpours possible tomorrow, easing to isolated showers in the afternoon. Waikato to Wellington, scattered rain becoming widespread overnight, with heavy falls and downpours possible from Taranaki northwards, then easing to isolated showers late morning. or afternoon. Gisborne to Wairarapa, scattered rain, clearing to fine tomorrow afternoon or evening. Marlborough and Nelson to Fiordland, rain with heavy falls and isolated thunderstorms in Westland and Fiordland, easing to isolated showers tomorrow morning. Canterbury, Otago and Southland, scattered rain, clearing tomorrow afternoon or evening, except for coastal Southland. And for the Chatham Islands, mainly fine, rain developing tomorrow evening. This is RNZ National. It's just gone 10 minutes past five. We'll have more news and weather for you with Todd Zehner at 6 o'clock. But now, top twin and comedy icon Jules Topp died just over a week ago at aged 68. Dame Jules had been living with breast cancer for more than 20 years. As one half of the Topp twins with her sister Linda, Jules brought joy to generations of New Zealanders. Here they are with Jim Mora on New Zealand Live in this recording from 2009.
12: Time for New Zealand Live, our artists playing their music live. And today from Wellington, fresh from their initial triumph at the World of Wearable Art. Triumph being too small a word, really, because you can't say it with capitals. An appearance that dazzled even the most jadedly bulimic among the fashion audience. The Topp twins are here. Good afternoon.
13: How you doing, Jimmy boy?
12: Hey. Lovely to have you on.
13: Very nice to be here.
14: Nice to be home, actually. Nice to be home.
12: Yes. Well, Jules and Linda, you've just returned from this very successful Toronto Film Festival, which we're beginning to hear all about.
13: Yes, I bet Michael Moore's thinking, who the hell are the Topp twins?
12: Because he came second.
13: He was runner-up. He was runner-up to the Topp twins. He doesn't come runner-up a lot either, that boy.
12: I bet he was looking you up on Google.
13: He probably might have been looking this up on Google, that's right.
12: Seriously, though, this big award, this Audience Choice Award for Untouchable Girls, this is a wonderful moment for you.
13: Yes, it is. It's really, you know, we've gone global. And well, what was really exciting for us, I think, is that, you know, the Canadians and the Americans, you know, they got what we were trying to say. They captured, you know, the joy of that whole movie and the whole political scene about New Zealand. And, you know, it's interesting when we go overseas because, you know, we forget how little the world knows about New Zealand. Because, you know, when you go to America or Canada and you put the TV on, you don't get any news about us. You know, we get plenty of news about them, but they have no information about New Zealand. And so it was a real awakening for some of those people to go and see that and, just the fact we were nuclear free and we'd done all the Springboks tour and the land right marches and all the, you know, homosexual law reform bill and all those things that were in there that really made New Zealand, you know, quite, you know, a magical place to be because we were, you know, I guess, you know, people thought it was a very tolerant place. So that for us, you know, that was great that they got the whole idea of it.
12: Yeah, it's remarkable. And you're right about how little they know. John Key's just been on Letterman doing his, you know, top 10 reasons to come to New Zealand gig.
13: Yeah.
12: And one of the questions David Letterman asked him was, in what ocean is New Zealand?
13: Yeah. Well, once we were in America and we said that we're from New Zealand and a woman said to us, oh, where the reindeer are.
12: That's a worry.
13: Yeah. We said yes, just to confuse her.
12: So the fact that Untouchable Girls triumphed, really, is, I suppose, a tribute to your talent, to the making, to the quality of the documentary, the way it was made.
13: Yeah, Leanne Pauly did a real good job, our director. And I think the other thing, too, was a tribute to New Zealand. That movie was about New Zealand. It wasn't just about us.
12: Yeah.
13: So I think we've gone global.
12: You've gone global. You're still basking in that glow.
13: Yes, we are. We're still basking.
12: Busking and basking. So it's a bit of Huntley and West until 2 o'clock. Now, what is your involvement in Wearable Arts all about?
15: Well, Prue and Dilly actually open the show. Prue and Dilly don't usually do live gigs. They're usually drinking at the front at functions. But they did decide that this was probably a very, very good opportunity for them to come out and put on their fabulous, you know, new outfits.
12: They're wonderful outfits.
15: Yes, they are fabulous. They've spent a lot of time. Prue and Dilly thought, well, if we're going to be at the Wearable Arts, there's going to be a lot of people there, a lot of designers, a lot of artists. So we have bought the fashion statements out, and we, of course, do all the housekeeping for them and welcome everybody and open the show. And then, of course, Ken and Kenna and Man Unleashed and the Ginghams actually sing Holy Cow, which is off the new album, and we have 30 cowboys in
13: silver hats and silver chaps.
15: Yes. Scantily clad cowboys with the ginghams, which is a beautiful moment.
12: Yes, I noticed the scantily clad. I also noticed, how many years ago were those costumes designed for Prue and Dilly?
15: Well, actually, Dilly's outfit is actually brand new, and it was actually...
11: Oh, I'm sorry, terribly sorry.
15: Maria, actually, down at a little cafe in Methven.
11: Oh, really? Maria from Methven?
15: Yeah, she's got a second-hand store that's actually a cafe. And that was hanging up in the window, and I went in for a coffee there at Primo Secondo, and there it was in the window, and she said, look at that, that would be fabulous for Dilly. And I said, yes, it will be, I'll have it, thanks for wow. It's the only cafe you can go to where you can buy your salt and pepper shaker once you've finished having your meal.
11: They are sensational looking outfits.
15: Yes.
11: A bit of the Trini and Susanna.
15: Yes, they are, yes. Mm. Although they might not see that as a compliment.
11: No.
15: I think some of those girls make terrible decisions too about dressing people. Prue and Dilly would be much better.
11: They're sensible.
15: Yes.
11: They're very sensible.
15: Yep.
11: And very good at settling down the crowd, I notice.
13: Yes, we like to settle the crowd and get them in the right frame of mind. It's all very important.
11: Actually, before I get back to the wearable arts, I haven't quite finished asking you about Untouchable Girls, because I remember you've been compared to a rack of lamb, New Zealand's best export since rack of lamb and the Lord of the Rings.
13: That's right. Well, you know, rack could mean something else too, of course.
11: It's the Olympics, though, of the film world, isn't it, the Toronto?
15: Yes, just the fact that we actually got invited to the festival, that the movie got invited, was amazing. And we felt, you know, pretty proud just the fact that it was in the festival. And then the New Zealand Film Commission, of course, was there with three movies from New Zealand. We had the Winter's Luck and Under the Mountain was there. And we were the documentary section for the New Zealand Film Commission. So off we all went. And Jules and I were actually in there for 4 days, and we just did two mad days of media. Every hotel in Toronto is just booked out, and every room becomes, you know, a media room for all different television broadcasts and media, print media and all that kind of stuff. So we did two solid days of that. And then on the Sunday we did the screening, and Jules and I actually went to the screening. We sort of denied whether we would go, but we did go to the screening, and Brian Sweeney, one of our investors, he flew up from New York. He's a Kiwi boy. He started out here in Wellington actually doing the Students' Arts Council tours. And he's got a big company now that's global. So he put some money in, and it was the first time he'd seen it. So he flew up, and we had a great time. It was a sort of a nice little time to get to know the New Zealand Film Commission people.
11: Is it a bit nervous, though, when you go to see your own movie just as the thing rolls and you're sitting there in the audience?
13: Yeah, it's the other thing too is, you know, you make that and it's like you're a little baby, and then you send it off out into the world. It's like a toddler now. It's, you know, it's doing, it's like the little yogurt pottle. It's running out there in the big wide world, and we don't know where it's going to go next. So I guess, you know, you get over that pretty quickly.
15: We know where it's going to go next, actually. It's just been accepted for the Documentary Film Festival in Amsterdam. So we're hoping it's a teenager by the time it gets there.
13: Yeah.
11: A little yogurt pottle of a movie.
13: Yeah, yes. It is. In actual fact, it is. And it's, you know, it was just a beautiful moment when we flew back from Toronto before the audience awards were announced. So we were in, Linda was in the South Island, I was in the North Island, and our director was still there. She got up and accepted the award on our behalf, which was fabulous. And she rang at 6:30 in the morning and said, we won the audience award, and it was all very exciting. So, you know, it was a real great tribute to New Zealand, and I think New Zealand tells real good New Zealand stories.
11: Variety magazine said it will have you falling in love with two of the crazier people you've never met. You don't see yourselves as crazy?
13: Yeah, we're crazy.
15: Yeah, we're
13: absolutely
15: crazy.
13: Absolutely.
11: You don't see yourselves as comedians?
13: No.
15: We've always said that we're singers that are funny.
11: Yeah.
15: And I think that, you know, that because the music has always been the vehicle. The music is very important to us. You know, we've been writing songs for, you know, 25 years or something now. So you've got to have a base for anything, you know. If you're making a stand, you've got to have a base.
11: Yeah.
15: And so the music is the base for all the live shows and also for the movie. You know, what we did is we put together that, two nights of a concert. And that was the vehicle to get us in and out of all the other footage that we had of us and into all the political, you know, aspects of the movie. So, yeah, we're singers that are funny.
11: Yes. I think musically
12: you were once happy to be compared to Phil and Don Everly, the Everly brothers.
15: Apparently the variety man.
13: I think he saw the fact that, you know, there's that whole, you know, sibling thing where we manage to do those kind of harmonies that, you know, people spend hours trying to get, and then families just, you know, instantly do them because they've listened to each other's voices, you know, all the years of growing up. So I think maybe that's the similarity that they're trying to get at. So
12: you don't fight like the Everly brothers, though.
13: We don't fight like the no. We're good. We used to fight a little bit when we were younger, but then when I got cancer, Linda doesn't fight with me anymore because she thought she was going to lose me. So there's got to be a bit of a bonus, isn't there?
12: Wasn't she in the car? You rang up and said, "Guess what? I've got cancer."
13: Yeah, she did a U-turn on the motorway.
15: Wow. Yeah, I did a U-turn. Yep.
13: That's a good thing it was just a grass strip in the middle. That barrier would have been a bit of a nightmare.
12: And you became Jules's chief suit maker.
15: Yes, I did.
13: Yeah, she looked after me. Yeah. Yes, well, you know, it's, you know, once again, you know, another battle fought and won, you know. I guess, you know, that's what, you know, it seemed like when we did the movie. We looked back on it and we won every battle we ever had a go at. The nuclear free, I guess a lot of people, even if they didn't agree with us on the Springboks tour, although most people who look back now realise that it was a great idea for us to actually go out and, you know, protest about that. I don't think any of us in our wildest dreams thought that we would free Nelson Mandela and he would become the leader of his country. And it did, all those things happened, and it was quite amazing to actually sit back and see how that history unfolded.
12: So what have you got left to crusade and campaign for then?
13: Oh, there's always something around the corner.
15: I mean, you know, as you said before, you know, Mr. Key is actually in New York at the moment. And finally, the world is sort of catching up with New Zealand about the nuclear issue. You know, I mean, it's great to see an American president actually making a speech about, you know, how that you know, nuclear arms is not the way to go. And, you know, they're 20 years behind New Zealand. Everybody is way behind New Zealand.
13: You know, we were in Toronto and there was a young presenter who does a TV magazine type documentary thing every week. And he's a young Australian boy, but he works for an American company. And all of us were sitting on chairs talking to him. That was me and Leanne, our director, and Linda. And he said, do you think, you know, has New Zealand got to catch up with the rest of the world? And, you know, at that one point, you know, the hair on the back of our necks all just raised at exactly the same time. And we're going, are you kidding us? The world has to catch up with us. You know, because, you know, we felt so strongly about it that, you know, people don't sit on the fence here. They make a stand, and that's what's so beautiful about it.
12: Jules and Linda Topp are on New Zealand Live. A lot to talk to them about. There always is. Now, your new music, because we're going to ask you to sing a couple of songs.
15: Yes.
12: You're going to do a couple from the new album, am I right?
15: Yes, we are.
12: Including the title track?
15: Honky Tonk Angel, yep. And the little story about that one is that it was the only song that Jules wrote during her cancer time. And we thought, okay, let's put that one on the album. And Honky Tonk Angel just seemed the right, name for the album and everything. So, yeah, and it was exciting that, you know, that she got to write a song, and then actually later on we got to record it.
12: Right, so this is an important song for you guys.
13: It is rather important. And, you know, we had a fabulous time recording. We brought Don McGlashan on board, who's the, you know, grooviest guy in town. We just love Don. He's a real sweetheart. And, you know, he's just a wonderful musician too. So we got to play and he got to play too.
12: We're very pleased you're playing for us on New Zealand Live. It's fantastic to have you in. Jules and Linda Topp. And so this is the title track, isn't it, to the brand new album?
15: Yep.
12: Honky Tonk Angel.

0: emotional ending.
1: Well, you know, that was interesting because, you know, Patsy Cline, you know, she was just a great singer and, you know, we lost her. She went before her time.
0: I'm glad you're remembering her because a whole generation's never heard of her now, have they?
1: Yeah. She was something else and she had this great sort of, you know, this great sort of personality and it was just, you know, quite an amazing sort of a performer to watch. And although we never got to see her live, you know, when you see her on TV, it's like she's got this aura around her that's just quite incredible.
0: Jules Topp, a Jules Topp song, Linda Topp, Jules and Linda, the Topp twins, with us back from this triumphant week at Toronto, the International Film Festival, where their movie Untouchable Girls was a huge hit with the audience. It's done, it's pulled in a bit of money so far too, hasn't it?
1: Well, yes, it has. Not for us, but...
0: No, that's the problem.
1: But I think, you know, I think it's almost, I'm not quite sure if this is official yet, but I think we're getting pretty close that the movie has taken just under $2 million at the box office in New Zealand.
0: Yeah,
1: which
0: right.
1: is pretty amazing for a documentary.
0: It is.
1: And so, yeah, hopefully, and the DVD's out, of course, now, and so hopefully we might be able to get a little, you know, a little check in the mail.
0: Yes, indeed. And the Cadillac Award, you mentioned it before, you beat Michael Moore and his new documentary about global capitalism, I think. I haven't, haven't seen it.
1: Yeah. That would have been really boring, let's face it.
0: Yeah. No, it was the right choice. The people always know.
1: That's right.
0: The movie's made a bit of a star out of your parents, too.
1: Yeah, they are the stars. They're just incredible. Absolutely incredible, Mum and Dad. You know, if you were ever thinking of, you know, writing something for them, you would never come up with a script that they came up with. Yeah, you know, it's just that, you know, they spoke for their generation. It was just a beautiful thing. And, you know, we weren't there when they did that interview.
0: Cause I was going to ask you that.
1: We didn't want to be around so that we felt that they felt they could just say anything about us or whatever. And
2: they did, of course.
1: Yeah. Well, it's just beautiful.
2: What happened after we saw it, you know, we felt so proud of them. That was the feeling that Jules and I got. We just felt so proud that they could actually just, you know, be on the movie and say exactly how they felt and everything like that. And, you know, and Dad, you know, got his little lines in when he needed to, you know, and all that kind of stuff. And they have become, you know, almost, you know, as iconic as the Topp twins.
1: Yeah, Mum gets asked to do talks now at, like, you know, Toastmistresses and Women's Division of Federated Farmers. She's doing one in late in November, which is called Bringing Up My Girls.
0: Is she?
1: I think we might have to televise it or something.
0: He says it's never too late to have a global career.
1: That's right.
0: She could be on the international
1: circuit.
0: So two sisters today who first came to our attention a little over, 30 years ago, really, as Homemade Jam.
1: Yep.
0: You both had day jobs then.
1: Yes, we did.
2: I was a tyre inspector.
0: A tyre inspector.
2: Yeah, that was my first sort of big apprenticeship.
0: And you were Linda and Julie then?
1: Yes, we were. Yes.
0: And where did you first busk?
1: We busked our first busking was up in Auckland. We came back up to Auckland after we'd lived in Christchurch and Dunedin. We came back up to Auckland and we came into town one night and we ran out of money. We were in the Holden and we had the guitars in the back and we'd gone and had a beer at the pub because you can drink and drive then. And we realised that we'd bought all the groceries but we didn't have enough money to get back home gas-wise. So we just leapt out. I think we had long hippie skirts and gumboots on or something.
0: Yeah.
1: Mum would have been horrified. And we just leapt out onto the street and said, we'll get 10 bucks and then we can get home. So we leapt out, we started singing, we made $120, which was like, seemed like $1 million way back then.
0: Yeah.
1: And the ladies at the singer sewing machine company, they used to change our coins for us because we used to do it on a Friday night. They used to change our coins because then they didn't have to go to the bank to get their money. You know, it was a classic. And we did that, you know, for about a year after we'd done that. And so it was quite amazing.
0: That was a huge first night take.
2: Yes, it was. And and after that, that became almost our job for the week. We lived out in the bush up in just out of Auckland there. And we lived in the bush for about 2 years up there.
1: Yeah.
2: And no electricity, you know, and all that kind of stuff. And we
1: cooked outside.
2: We were real bush babies.
1: Yeah.
0: Speaking of babies, it was your brother who first recognised your talent when you were very young?
2: He bought us our first guitar, which was amazing. You know, he had a job up the road mowing the lawns and doing the garden at a young age up the road. And that should have been a bit of a telltale sign that he was gay, of course, when he started landscaping the garden at the age of 8. but he saved all his money up And what he did was he went out and bought us a guitar with all the money that he'd saved. He didn't buy anything for himself. He bought Jules and me a guitar because we had our mum had bought us a little ukulele. And we played
1: he
2: on that
1: ukulele.
2: He was
1: probably sick to death of the ukulele. Yeah, no, yeah, just get him onto six strings instead of four. But he, you know, he's a great musician too. He plays piano by ear. And when we go home, we, you know, sing a few songs, you know, at Christmas time and things like that. It's quite sweet. But, yeah, I guess it wasn't destined to be a family band, just the 20s.
0: So what did you do? You used to rush home from school and practice? Were you mad, Ken?
2: We used to play the ukulele, and before the ukulele, we played tennis rackets, and we had hairbrushes as microphones.
1: Yeah. And, I don't know why we thought we, you know, wanted to sing all the time. We used to pretend we were in a resort, and we'd sing at this resort.
0: Oh, did you?
1: And then we never went to the beach. We didn't go to the beach until we were about 12 years old, so I think we sort of hankered for that sort of camping. You know, we never camped either, because we were, you know, either milking cows or carving cows. Mm, or
2: riding horses or, you know, all that sort of stuff.
1: Yeah. We used to pretend we were at a resort, and we had two little single beds each in our room with, you know, candle wick bedspreads on, lime green candle wick bedspreads. and we'd finish singing, and then we'd dive onto our beds and we'd swim for hours and hours and hours on our beds.
2: Yeah,
1: it was really a sad upbringing, really, wasn't it? Poor things, when I think about it now. But Dad used to say, you don't want to go to the beach, you kids.
2: You get sand in your ice cream.
1: You get sand in your ice cream.
0: So you used to swim on your bed, on your candlewick bedspreads?
2: Yep. Every night we'd be milking cows, you know, quite a bit of the time. But if we got home from school, you know, we'd sing a little bit and then swim a bit and then we'd go and milk the cows.
1: You think we'd be good swimmers, but we're just hopeless. If you put us in a pool and say, "Rightio, swim to the other end," we go, you know, you sort of go off course and hit the other person in the line. That's exactly what we do. So,
0: but,
1: yeah.
0: But you're quite good at swimming in a bed.
2: We're really good. It has to be lime. It has to have a lime thing.
1: But, you know, it's interesting, you know, what happens when you grow up as a youngster in New Zealand. You make up your own fun, I suppose.
0: Oh, you're giving us insights, though, because I suppose all that honed the talent, did it, do you think?
1: I think so, yeah. I think we used to look in the mirror and think, yeah, we're looking good there, and, you know, hold the microphone up a bit higher, and, yeah.
0: The hairbrush.
1: All that sort of stuff. But, you know, lots of kids do that, they, you know.
0: Yes.
1: They, and, you know, we're still dressing up, you know, that's...
2: We used to make it, for our generation, that it was much more imagination. Now kids actually can buy something in the computer and actually sing into it.
0: Yes, that's all true.
2: You know, so it's slightly different, I suppose.
0: Yes. Whether it fosters any greater amount of musical talent today is, you know, arguable, really, isn't it?
1: Yes, because we listened to the man who was, you know, talking about the best song ever written, and we both laughed when he said he's got a 14-year-old son who thinks he's 18.
2: And I think all 14s think they're 18 in New Zealand now.
1: Yeah.
0: Yeah, that's dead right. But, I mean, unlike most 14-year-olds who practice with hairbrushes, you started entering the talent quests, didn't you?
1: We only ever did two talent contests in our whole life. One was at the Huntley College with our brother, and we sang Lean On Me.
0: Is that where you won the beer?
2: No, we got second. No, that was a school thing. Yeah,
1: we won the beer out at the
2: Wainaro Springs.
1: Yeah, we sang Mum's Got a Squeeze Box, and she wears on a chest, and
2: when Daddy gets home, he never gets no rest.
1: It was just a hideous song, really. I don't know why we thought it was a good one to do, but it was very popular at the time.
0: I'm sure it went down well with the audience.
2: And it was we sang in the heats. They had heats in the sort of early evening, and then the judges chose two. They said two will go through to the final, and they just had the big, you know, sort of sing off. And it was between Jules and me doing Mama's Got a Squeeze Box, and a shearer who was doing Wipeout on the guitar.
0: Yeah.
2: And he sort of lost it a bit.
1: He did Wipeout on the guitar.
2: Yeah, he wiped out. Yeah.
0: He wiped out.
2: Yeah, yep. He just went too fast for himself.
1: And we had no idea. We had no idea what we were going to win. They just, because we were out there with some of the mob from the Huntley, this Rugby South League club. And we had the guitar in the back. We always had the guitar in there somewhere because in case we had a song or something. And they said, "Go on, there's a talent contest there, and go and get your guitar." And we hadn't even entered it. We just were there, and you could just enter it on the day.
0: Yeah.
1: And we won 24 dozen of beer, and we were the heroes of the Huntley South Rugby League team because they just drank themselves stupid all afternoon. It was a beautiful moment, and got to take some home, I think.
0: It was a beautiful moment.
1: I think we went out there many times, and what used to happen is we never even had enough money to get everyone in, so we'd stop like about a mile out, well, not even a mile, just around the corner, really, and some of us would all climb in the boot of the car, and then we'd get in there, and then they'd open the boot, and everyone would get out and go swimming for nothing. It was like the things you did when you were small. Goodness gracious me.
0: The Top Twins, I guess. This is New Zealand Live. And after school, you didn't... You didn't head into music. You took a very different road, didn't you?
2: We joined the Territorial Army. And because we got a free trip to the South Island. That was basically the... We didn't want to fight for our country in that way. It's good to know.
1: It's good that we've done it, though, because when you stand up and you say we want to be nuclear-free and we believe in peace and, you know, we don't need to go to wars and we need to try and steer away from that, people, you get old blokes saying, oh, they're just bloody, you know, peace-loving hippies, vegetarian, you know, whatever, and at that time. But we said, hey, excuse me, we've just done our basic training and we know how to, you know, load an M16 in, you know, 33 seconds and unhook it and put it all together and put the parts back together and, you know, don't mess with us.
0: You've been in the armed forces.
1: Yeah, it's kind of weird when peace-loving people have been in the army. But, you know, I guess, you know, you felt like we had the credentials to stand up and say we don't think it's a good idea because we've done it and been there.
0: Do you have any actual rank?
2: We were baggies. We were privates.
0: Okay, then.
2: Yeah, we were privates. Yeah.
0: No, it's still an honourable rank.
1: It is a very honourable rank because they're the ones that, you know, they're the
2: hard workers. Yeah. They're the ones that go out first.
1: They're cannon fodder.
0: Yeah. Exactly. It's good to know you're available to fight if the, you know, need ever arises.
2: That's right.
0: So you went to Burnham and then you ended up in Christchurch, didn't you?
2: We did. We spent a little time in Christchurch and we both ended up, you know, working our first jobs in Christchurch. Jules had a job at a biscuit factory, which was pretty
1: exciting
2: for her.
1: My first big job was... you know how you have those animal, I don't even know where they still get the, you know, the animals with the icing on them?
0: Yeah, animal biscuits.
1: Yeah, it was sort of everything, every animal looked the same. It was a bit sort of blobby, really, icing all over. They had different coloured icing on them. Anyway, I thought it'd be all very automated. And what happened was they'd give you a big tin of biscuits. And then what happened is this conveyor belt came along with a yellow icing on it. And you'd have to take every biscuit out by hand and put it on the yellow icing. And then it would stick on the yellow icing and then fall off the other end and that icing would stay on the biscuit. And then, you know,
2: like a little conveyor belt of icing.
1: And then for a change, you know, for something in the afternoon, you'd do blue icing. It's like crazy.
2: And I worked in a car yard, polishing cars and getting warranted fitness for them and all that kind of stuff. And then I moved on, once we moved to Dunedin, moved into the tyre business and became a tyre inspector, actually.
1: New Zealand's first ever woman tyre inspector.
0: You could have gone a long way with that.
2: I could have.
0: Any regrets in that department?
2: No, I've done... I know how to make a tyre. I actually worked in the retread department and I used the first computerised rubber machine in New Zealand.
0: Did you? You've just been pioneers all your life, really.
2: Yes, we have.
0: Haven't you?
2: Yeah, we have. We've always been, seemed to have been, you know, when things are happening. And, of course, the last time we did the army training, it was the last RAC BASIC in New Zealand ever to happen. After that, it was integrated. It was men and women. So when we were there, it was like a pyjama party with guns.
0: Right. Yes, I'm getting the picture. The Top Twins on New Zealand Live. And I thought you were doing two songs, but you're going to do three for us today.
2: Something like that.
0: All right.
2: If we've got time, we'll put another one in for you. Yeah.
0: Okay. So second up, do you want to sing this marvellous new creation, Palomino Moon?
2: Yep.
1: We're going to do Palomino Moon. I'm Jules Top, I'm from Helensville, and I think this is the best song ever written.
0: Not that you're biased at all.
2: No.
0: When did you write this?
2: This was written about 2 weeks before we recorded the CD. Sometimes they're the best songs. When there's a little bit of pressure on and you think, well, we need, you know, we put together 14 songs for the CD and I think we ended up putting 12 on. It's always good to have something up your sleeve.
1: Yeah. And we wanted some new songs.
2: Yep.
1: What we did was about the first six songs were all new, sort of got a bit of a cowgirl feel, I suppose. And then the last songs on the album are actually songs, all our favourite songs from the last sort of 20 years, so that people who heard them on the movie can actually get those songs as well. So it's a little combination.
0: Good idea. This one wasn't the one you wrote in an hour, though.
2: No, that's called Holy Cow.
0: Yeah,
2: that's
0: I thought so.
2: That's a big hit at the...
1: That's the song they're using at WOW down here in Wellington.
0: Yeah, I noticed that, yes. Yeah.
2: It's a big hit.
0: All right, this is Palomino Moon.
2: This is called Palomino Moon. It's dear to my heart because it's about horses. And, you know, when we're not performing, you know, we're usually throwing a saddle on a horse. So it's kind of a bit, you know, it's a bit spiritual.
0: All right, then.

0: magnificent, the Top Twins, on New Zealand Live. Actually, you once told me that anyone can learn to yodel.
1: Yes.
0: I've never believed you, actually.
1: We could teach you to yodel right now, Jim.
0: No, that'd be a waste of good airtime. lovely comments coming in. Bigger than icons. That's good. Top band in the land. So much fun listening to the Top Twins. Please ask the girls if they'll run for super mayor.
2: No, bugger off.
1: I think disaster. Ken is actually thinking.
0: He's got the kind of demeanour.
1: Ken could fix that city. He'd run it like a farm.
0: Exactly, and that's the way it should be run.
1: Yep. He'd have certain gates that people had to go through.
2: Yep.
1: Get into the big city.
2: Fertilise the whole bloody lot of them, I say.
1: That's right.
0: I absolutely agree with the Top Twins. Their movie is about New Zealand. Thought it was fabulous. Reminded me of what a great place New Zealand is. I loved the movie for that. I'm giving it to all my friends and family for Christmas. Go the Top Twins. They rock.
2: No, look, we just had the most glorious, response from New Zealanders. We really have. And I think it's because we understand a little bit about the New Zealand psyche, but we also love... We just love this country. You know, we're about to head out on tour for another 4 weeks in October. And, you know, we love touring New Zealand. I don't know what it's about it, but you get in the car and you put all your gear in the car and off you go. It's like a big holiday.
0: Yeah.
2: And, you know, we
1: a big working holiday for us. Yeah. We're playing we start on the 14th.

0: And still get tickets in Greymouth, Invercargill and Timaru.
1: Oh, that was a good plug, Linda.
0: Yeah,
1: yeah, she's getting in there.
0: And we go right through the whole country, but, you know, the tickets are selling fast, so, yeah, you better get in.
1: We've got a whole new show. We put together a brand new show, and, you know, we always have a big screen up now because, you know, we've become multimedia
2: yes,
1: performers.
2: Yes, indeed.
1: So, there's going to be a whole lot of new footage that wasn't included in the movie, and so, yeah, it'll be quite exciting.
2: Country and digital.
1: Yes, yeah, country and digital. Loving that, Maddie. Rocky dick.
2: The Top Twins on New Zealand Live in Wellington for the World of Wearable Arts show. Just returned from the very successful Toronto International Film Festival. It wasn't your first trip to Canada either. You've been over there a bit.
1: We've just mainly done the big music festivals there, Vancouver, Winnipeg, and we've also done the Montreal Comedy Festival. So, yeah, and, you know, Canadians, you know, they have this great sympathy with New Zealanders, you know, because we have big neighbours that don't like us very much.
2: But I remember you being surprised that you had got such a good reception in all sorts of places overseas. It's not just the Canadians who like you.
0: No, it seems, I mean, well, we have discovered that, you know, the Top Twins' humour and music and our style is accessible all over the world.
1: It travels well, yeah, it and travels. Camp Mother and Camp Leader. I think what's happened now is that we're so confident about ourselves. We're confident about the characters. We can take them anywhere and know that those characters can relate to anyone in the world. We did it. We actually, in Toronto, which was really a big buzz for us, is that the city council heard that we were coming for the Toronto Film Festival, and they heard that we were live performers. So not only did our movie screened at 4 o'clock in the afternoon at the International Festival, and then we went straight from there and went to the Toronto Town Square, Dundas Town Square, and we did a 90-minute live show for people in the middle of town. So that, you know, I mean, you know, George Clooney, he just can't do that. You know, it's impossible. So, you know, we're pretty lucky that we had, you know.
0: They just stand on the red carpet and smile a lot, you know, with their fancy suits and everything like that. But you can't get them to sing or do anything, or they won't act. They couldn't act, you know.
2: I've never heard him yodel.
0: No, he's never yodel.
1: So we took the Gingham Sisters, which are our oldest characters, and we took Camp Mother and Camp Leader to Dundas Square in Toronto and did a live show for 90 minutes as well. So
0: isn't it amazing that the Camp Mother and Camp Leader are actually promoting New Zealand around the world? Doesn't it make you feel proud, Jim?
2: I felt proud when I saw Prue and Dilly too, and I thought that they're taking New Zealand fashion to the world.
1: Yes, that's right. Absolutely. Well, you know, the interesting thing about those characters is that they're also terribly recognisable. Anyone who's anyone in New Zealand has an aunt like that, or you know, they've known someone, or their neighbour was like that, or they have a niece and an auntie like Camp Mother and Camp Leader, and all those things. And you know, people come up and say, "Oh, my uncle's just like Ken." You know, we go, good on you, mate, you know, thank God for that. You know, we've still got blokes like that can fix things with a piece of number eight wire and think it's still cool. You know, I
2: know
1: think
2: they're archetypes, aren't they?
1: They certainly are.
0: I think Prue and Dilly might have to go to Fashion Week, you know. We're down here in Wellington doing WOW, which is, you know, it's about fashion, but it's also about artists. This, you know, the Montana world of wearable art is about, you know, just absolutely incredibly creative people.
2: Yeah,
0: and it has just a few more dynamics, but I think Fashion Week in Auckland, which is on at this moment as we speak as well, I think Prue and Dilly have got to go.
1: Yeah, we're just going to crash it.
0: I think we're just going to crash all the functions because Prue and Dilly, they just love to drink.
2: Yeah.
0: Prue and Dilly can smell a bottle of champagne from 100 miles, but it's got to be a good one, not a cheap one.
1: Yeah,
2: I think they need you. I mean, judging by the look of the men's fashions, I think they need you. They need their expertise.
1: Yeah, that's right. Off of it, we could help them out. You know, and it's interesting, you know, being backstage at WOW at the moment, that's a real buzz because, you know, we're up close and personal with all those costumes.
0: There's 200 dancers and models backstage. And it's
1: pandemonium most of the time.
0: It's just lovely to watch. Jules and I, we have a little bit of time after Prue and Dilly. We get dressed into Ken and Ken, and then we come out and we have about 45 minutes of watching pandemonium backstage. And it's just fantastic. It's like a whole other show at backstage. We don't want to let too many secrets out about it. But let me tell you, if you're going to go and see WOW, then there is just as exciting show backstage as it is at the front.
2: I notice Ken getting quite up close and personal with some of the models.
0: Yes, well, Ken was Ken has, you know, he's come a long way, Ken, from, you know, just being a normal old farmer, because he's been thrust into the limelight. You know, he's gone into the fashion world, and of course, and you know,

0: And his fashion is coming back. So I think a guardsman jacket. Guardsman jackets never ever went out of fashion for Ken.
1: They haven't.
2: No, not yeah. for some of us.
0: And the beige, you know,
2: it's
0: is coming
2: colour
0: back.
2: It's a great colour, beige.
0: Yep. It goes with anything.
2: It's the new black.
0: It is the new black.
2: You're in brilliant form, obviously, judging from what we've seen, the rest of the country's seen on the telly. You're enjoying it a lot, aren't you?
0: We're enjoying it, you know, immensely. And I think, you know, we wouldn't be here, really. We wouldn't be sitting here talking to you if it wasn't for the New Zealand public. Really, they have been just the most supportive mob that you could ever want, you know, and the fact that we are heading out on a national tour again, and, you know,
1: they're still buying the tickets.
0: They're still buying the tickets, and they're still, you know, we've got, you know, websites now, and we're on all those bloody crazy, you know, Facebooks and Twitters and all that sort of stuff.
1: We were thinking about it the other day, and we were actually convinced that we're the longest standing band still touring in New Zealand that have never broken up.
2: I'm just trying to think. Yeah, you would be.
0: I think so.
2: You must be.
1: Because you've still got to be touring in New Zealand.
2: Mm. All the others have kind of, they do reunions, but...
1: Yep. Even the Finn brothers, you see, they're still performing, but they're not together.
2: Yes, I'm just racking my brains, and I think you're probably quite correct.
1: Yeah. I think we'll have to Google it.
2: Yeah, you'll have to Google it.
1: Yeah.
2: Along with information about the Michael Moore film as well. You probably get a spin-off in the US from all this, won't you?
1: Well, we're trying desperately now, I guess, get a distributor. What you need now is a distributor.
2: Yeah.
1: And if the audience award, you know, comes your way, the distributors prick their ears up at that. That's another little laurel leaf you can put on the bottom of the poster, you know, that says won this award, won that award. We won the audience award in Melbourne too, which was kind of interesting.
0: Yeah, we've got three awards for the movie now. Won the Qantas Film and TV Awards with it, and two audience awards, one in Melbourne and one in Toronto. So I think, you know, it's great because Jules and I are at home, you know, getting ready for the national tour, and our movie is out there, you know, working its, you know, magic, you know, around the world, which was great because we always like to... You know, be home in New Zealand. We don't like to be away for too long. You know, we've got horses and dogs. And
1: after 4 days in Toronto, we said we want to go home now. We've had enough. Because that's a very strange world, the movie world.
2: Oh, I bet.
1: It's very unreal. And what was interesting for us, I guess, in some ways, is that we weren't acting in a movie. We were just being ourselves in a movie. And most people are acting in a movie.
2: Yeah.
1: And so it's make believe. The whole world is make believe, and you can hype it to the max. And, you know, everyone arrives at the, you know, black, you know, in their black suits with their wrap round shades at the, you know, the red carpet, and, you know, we slaunter in our jeans and our cowboy shirts. I think some people thought that was kind of refreshing. You know, that we were just ourselves.
0: The word that we got in Toronto was that it was refreshing. The movie was refreshing. You know, we got amazing interviews with all the, you know, the big interviews, you know, all the interviewees and magazines and papers and TVs were there, and we did, you know, the BBC World News and all that kind of stuff.
2: It's been refreshing and lots of other adjectives to have you on today. It's been brilliant. Thank you, Top Twins.
3: Jules and Linda Topp were on New Zealand Live back in September 2009. It is 6:06. We've got time for a couple of numbers before we get to the top of the hour and the news with Todd Zahner. First up, this is from the 2023 album Reverie. It's the soul music project of Norwegian musician and producer Morten Martens. Martens plays every instrument, arranges the music, and sings. Here he is with Love and Flowers.

And that was Norwegian musician and producer Morten Martens with Love and Flowers. It is 3 minutes to six. Here's Christoph El Truento, a New Zealand-based producer and DJ with Piwari.

0: RNZ News at 6. Good evening, I'm Todd Zainer. Police are speaking with a man after a person was initially unaccounted for following a triple fatal crash on the desert road in the early hours of this morning. Three people were found dead at the scene of the two-vehicle crash, while two others suffered serious injuries. Another person, who police believe was in one of the vehicles, has now been found. They say there are no further concerns for his welfare. Meanwhile, police are urging drivers heading home from the long weekend to take every safety precaution they can. Five people died on the roads overnight, pushing the provisional King's Birthday road toll to 7. Director of Road Policing, Superintendent Steve Greeley, says speeding is the biggest cause of death and serious injury on the roads.
1: It's not just the speed limit, it's the conditions of the road, the weather and the traffic. So people need to make a really good judgment call and just slow down, enjoy the journey, but be really, really careful.
0: Steve Greeley says drivers not using their seatbelt, driving distracted or driving impaired or tired also contribute to road deaths. The official holiday road toll ends at 6 tomorrow morning. Local authorities are urging people to stay alert and stay at home as rain falls and heavy rain warnings and watches are in force in many parts of the country. Keila McDuff has more.
2: Met Service says one of the areas of most concern is the Tasman District. The District Council says the main rivers are stable for now, but could rise with heavy rain tonight. Meanwhile, State Highway 6 between Canvastown and Pelorus Bridge in Marlborough has been closed tonight as a precaution. Soft closures will also be in place at Havelock and Rye Valley, allowing residents to get home, but other drivers trying to get between Blenheim and Nelson will have to detour. And in the North Island, State Highway 2 through the Waiweka Gorge between Opotiki and Gisborne has been closed tonight due to forecast heavy rain.
0: A competitor in the solo Trans-Tasman Yacht Challenge altered course to help a fellow yachtie whose boat was taking on water in bad weather. Race organisers say Doug Esterman turned his boat around after an emergency beacon was activated by fellow competitor Graham Francis, 100 kilometres north of North Cape. They say he wanted to be on standby to offer help if needed. Mr Francis made it back to dry land in Northland this morning after a 16-hour trip in his leaking boat. Poor weather conditions prevented rescuers from getting him off the boat, but he was shadowed by a commercial tanker. A number of countries have spoken out against Israel's latest offensive in Lebanon. It comes as ground troops move even deeper into Lebanese territory beyond their original demarcation line of the Litani River, the ABC's Linda Guerin reports.
3: Despite a ceasefire announced more than 6 weeks ago, the Israeli Prime Minister Benjamin Netanyahu has ordered his troops to move even further into Lebanon in his battle against the Hezbollah militant group. Germany says the move is cause for serious concern, while the British Foreign Secretary Yvette Cooper says Israel's military escalation in Lebanon has killed civilians and eroded space for diplomacy. And France has called for an emergency meeting of the UN Security Council, with President Emmanuel Macron saying that nothing justifies the major escalation.
0: Voting results from Colombia's election show the outgoing president's pick and a right-wing outsider will compete in a runoff. With 97% of the votes counted, Ivan Cepeda and Abelardo del Espigria are separated by just a few percentage points. The campaign's focused on security, the economy, and populist policies. That's the news.
4: Afternoons with me, Jesse Mulligan, means conversations that make you think. 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
5: First of all, tradies kind of need to think a little bit more like athletes. 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
4: Stretch your mind on afternoons, 1 to 4pm, here on RNZ National.
0: And a reminder for a full rundown of the day's events, tune in to our extensive news bulletin tonight and each night at 10. Updated short forecast from Met Service, valid to midnight tomorrow, which is Tuesday. Northland, Auckland and Coromandel Peninsula, rain with heavy falls and possible thunderstorms and downpours, easing to isolated showers tomorrow morning. For Bay of Plenty and for the Central High Country, rain with heavy falls from tonight. Thunderstorms and downpours possible tomorrow, easing to isolated showers in the afternoon. Waikato through to Wellington, scattered rain becoming widespread overnight, with heavy falls and downpours possible from Taranaki northwards. Then easing to isolated showers late morning tomorrow through to the afternoon. Gisborne to white it up, a scattered rain clearing to fine weather tomorrow afternoon or evening. For Marlborough, Nelson to Fiordland as well, rain with heavy falls and isolated thunderstorms in Westland and Fiordland, easing to isolated showers tomorrow morning. Canterbury, Otago and Southland, scattered rain clearing tomorrow afternoon or evening, except for coastal Southland. And at the Chatham Islands, mainly fine with rain developing tomorrow evening. Now, just a reminder, there are many weather warnings and watches in place from Met Service. We will have a complete update in the next 2 or 3 hours or so. We'll keep our eyes open for those. Significant heavy rain for northern and western parts of both the North and the South Islands. Possible severe gales as well for parts of the North Island. Beware, orange heavy rain warnings currently in force for Northland through to 5 tomorrow morning. Also Bay of Plenty and Rotorua about and west of Whakatane and also east of Whakatane. Both those expire at 3 tomorrow afternoon. They've just come into force at 6 this evening. An orange heavy rain warning also has just come into force for the Tongariro National Park through until 1 tomorrow afternoon. For Mount Taranaki, that expires at 8 tomorrow morning. Also an orange heavy rain warning currently in force for the Tasman District, northwest of Motiweka, up until 2 tomorrow morning. For the ranges of Buller, up until midnight tonight. Also for the Richmond and the Bryant Ranges and the Rye Valley, through until 4 tomorrow morning. And for Westland south of Hokitika, the orange heavy rain warning is in force until 10 tonight. As I say, we'll keep you up to date with that, any alterations or changes. And for full details, you can go to the metservice.com website. 6:07, it is on RNZ National. Next news and weather for you at 7. Good evening. This King's Birthday Monday, still a bit of a holiday, people still coming home. Short week, I guess, for many. I'm Todd Zehner. Nice to have your company with some excellent music information, entertainment aplenty. Have a look at some of the rich and famous birthdays. One or two items on this date in history as well. As far as our programs go for you, we have a very special episode of The Lodge at 6:15 this evening. The Lodge, what's that all about? Well, Phil Vine, who's the host of The Lodge, all about a wellness cult near Tiano, delves into a fascinating cold case from across the Tasman. The mysterious disappearance of two men, a 27-year-old woman and her 5-year-old daughter in Western Australia. One of the men was a leader of a doomsday cult who talked about escaping to a higher plane. Now, in 2007, four of them vanished, leaving a note at their house in Nanup. They talked about going to Brazil, but authorities say none of them have left the country. So we'll hear that. The Lodge with Phil Vine at 6:15. After 7, as we do on a Monday, it's No Stupid Questions with Susan Edmonds. No surprise, KiwiSaver hardship withdrawals are on the rise, but what if the amount you can withdraw just isn't enough to cover your living costs? And are active fund managers adding value to your investments? Well, many more of your crucial KiwiSaver questions and some essential money stuff in this week's episode of No Stupid Questions with Susan Edmonds. That's coming up at 7:15. And from the BBC, more or less, 22:08 this evening, programme tonight investigates if loneliness is increasing at epidemic rates. We have an interesting documentary from the BBC, which is called Calling from Shiraz, from the BBC's documentary team. It's a personal account of day-to-day life in Iran, told through the conversations of two Iranian sisters, one in the UK, the other in the Iranian city of Shiraz. So that's coming up, Calling Home. After 9, we have a very special performance called Top Class. It goes back to the 7th of November 2022. The cream of New Zealand's musical and comedy talent paying tribute to the Top Twins in a live concert at Auckland Civic Theatre, at the time celebrating their 40th anniversary, and we'll bring you highlights of that show in this encore broadcast in memory of Dame Jules Top, who died just over a week ago at the age of 68. We finish the night off, as we usually do on a Monday, with The Detail after 10, and then Mark Rogers with Nashville Babylon after 11. So an action-packed programme. Any messages you wish to relay, you can do so. Our text is open, 2101. 2101. 6:10. A little bit of music now. Nelson Brother and Sister Act, Georgia and Caleb Knott, known as Broods. Yeah,

The song is called Bridges, as in Auckland Harbour Bridge or Bridges, from Broods, from their 2014 album Evergreen, 13 past 6. It is on RNZ National. Well, today is the day, not necessarily the date, but the day that we essentially celebrate the monarch's birthday, first Monday of June. Just happens to be the 1st of June here. Australia, for example, commemorates it on the second Monday. Not all states actually recognise the monarch's birthday, King's birthday, as it is now. Now, most people are probably aware it's not actually King Charles's birthday today. He was born on the 14th of November 1948. And I had a feeling he was in New Zealand in 2012 when he turned 64, because I just seem to remember a lot of people sang the Beatles' classic song to him, maybe at the Governor General's house in New Zealand, 2012. It's also not Elvis's birthday either. Elvis was born as the king on this date, 8th of January in 1935. Now you know. 14 past 6, this is Jungle.

0: You know, that song would definitely not be out of place on a 70s playlist. It sounds like something right out of the mid-70s, just like My Wardrobe. It's actually from 2021 by Jungle. They're a London-based contemporary soul collective from their 2021 album Loving in Stereo, Can't Stop the Stars. Don't know how many stars we'll see in the sky this evening. A lot of rain around most of the Motu, so just be careful if you're driving. There are some roads that are closed and will be closed off. Looks like the place to be as far as weather goes for the next 24 hours is the Chatham Islands in New Zealand. Mostly fine rain arriving there tomorrow, they say, and very muggy and warm too in some parts. I noticed that my car temperature said it was 20 degrees where I was this afternoon outdoors, outside. A couple of vehicles that I was in actually said the same temperature, 20 degrees, and same with my phone. So I believe everything I say. It's not bad for the first day of winter, is it? 19 minutes past six, it is. Well, a peek behind the curtains with how investigative podcasts are made. RNZ's Phil Vine, who made The Lodge, chats to the ABC's Dominic Bayens about her podcast called Expanse, the Nanoop 4. They compare notes and delve into what it takes to make a podcast like this.
1: Hi, Phil Vine here from The Lodge, and I'm joined by Dom Bayens, host of another podcast, Expanse, the Nanoop 4. Just like me, Dom's been investigating a cult in the wilderness, this time in remote parts of Australia. In both cases, these cults have upended lives and caused all kinds of damage to followers, their families and friends. So we thought we'd sit down together to compare notes, pull back the curtain and show you a bit of what goes into making a podcast like this. And we've gathered some audience questions as well to help guide us. So we'll let you in on the process. So I got to ask, first of all, Dom, what started you down this pathway? Because it's quite a peculiar one. Why did you go after these characters in the first place?
2: Well, the case of the Nanoop 4 was something that I'd heard about over the years, pretty much since I moved to this part of Western Australia, the southwest corner of the state. And I really only knew what was in the news headlines about it, this idea of a bizarre death cult. And I was really curious to find out more about who these people were and what led to the disappearance, but also what impact their disappearance had left on the people around them and the town of Nanoop itself. It's a complicated and tangled web, and I just tried to do as much as I could to kind of unpick that web a little bit.
1: Yeah.
2: What about you? Where did you start?
1: Well, I got this tip, classic news tip, right, from someone who I guess you'd describe as being on the kind of fringy edge of an alternative community, saying that there was this small group of people who had escaped, that was the word used, from this high-demand cultic group based in an old hunting lodge, like way up into the remote parts of Te Waipounamu, the South Island. So I heard stories of supernatural powers being offered at this place, this wellness centre, people being promised they could fly, people thinking that a guru there, who they were all based around, could cure them without medicine. And I guess the thing that galvanized it for me was I got shown the series of photographs of a man in his 30s. This guy started off with a kind of a small mole under his eye. And there were these series of pictures taken over weeks and months where this mole got bigger and bigger and bigger until it was a growth which obscured his eye. And so these were taken by the members of the cult to show that their guru, the grandmaster, would be able to cure cancer. By the time I saw these photos, he had died after receiving treatment, life force energy treatment, from the guru Iping Wong. I have to say, for legal reasons, that Iping Wong was never charged with anything over this.
2: So, where do you even begin with that?
1: Yeah, I guess there was a big flood at the start because there were like four people who you know, escaped, and we sat down in this kind of this hotel conference room beautiful beige walls and, you know, no character whatsoever, to hear all their stories. And then it was, I guess, a matter of just trying to double check, work out what was true, if anything was an exaggeration. It turned out none of it was. I mean, cults have got to be one of the strangest manifestations of people's kind of search for meaning, I guess. Maybe that's why we're all so interested in them, you know? What would you say was the kind of weirdest, sort of almost disturbing part of your investigation?
2: There were so many moments where I was shocked. I learnt things that hadn't been in the media or reported on before. So we've got Chantelle McDougall, Simon Cadwell, her partner, their daughter Leela McDougall, and their friend Tony Popich were the four people who disappeared. Yep. One of the moments really early on was interviewing a woman named Diane Abbott, who's in the very first episode of the Nanup 4. And she had met Chantelle through a homeschooling group. And she went to Chantelle's for a play date where she actually met Simon Cadwell for the first time. But after she left, she received a phone call from Simon where he said to her, oh, you know, Chantelle's got end time syndrome. Essentially, she believes that the end of the world is coming. And it's such a small moment, but it was one that really painted the picture of what kind of a person Simon was. Doing something like that, it's like drawing a wedge between your partner and their friend. It was just little moments like that that really stood out to me and made me feel like, gosh, this man, he was 18 years older than her. She was just 17 years old when she met him. And I just don't know how much of a chance you stand against someone like Simon, who is so spiritually dominant.
1: I don't know about you, but I found like surprises around every corner, you know? And you sort of started after about the fourth or fifth surprise, you started going, well, this, anything could happen here, you know. It was when I went back to someone who I'd interviewed 20 years before who just left the cult, and what had happened to her at that cult, she had come from California with her mum. Her mum had taken this alternative treatment, had died. They'd paid the Grandmaster I Ping Wong $1.5 million for the privilege of that. She was completely wrung out. I got this phone call in the middle of the night from her going, ah, Phil, you've got to help. The cult members are around our motel room and they're saying, come back, come back. All is forgiven. And I'm going, just call the police. Oh, Phil, what am I going to do? What am I going to do? Just call the police. And then, like, all this time later, I'm talking to her again. And I just threw out this kind of speculative question, I suppose. I said, you know it's still going. Would you ever consider going back? And much to my surprise, she said, yes, I really would. I think I Ping Wong was ahead of her time. I still think she's got so much to offer.
2: How did you manage to build that trust with them and get to the point where you're receiving phone calls in the middle of the night from them?
1: I guess this is kind of cliche and you recognise this. And I have to say, it's largely untrue in my experience and unfair. There's this idea that followers of cults, right, are these passive victims with no agency, that they're strange and weak and deluded creatures. And what I discovered was that they're actually just regular people, you know, and they've been sucked into something they couldn't prevent. And it was easy enough to get in and impossible to get out. So, you know, I tried not to fall into that trap of prejudging, which is easy to do because it's a classic kind of journalistic tale, isn't it? You know, kind of rabid, evil cult leader and these kind of minions, you know, who don't really have a story. But, you know, these were not dropouts by any stretch of the imagination. You know, they were doctors, lawyers, engineers, like I say, worldly people. But they somehow got themselves embroiled.
2: I think that's something that I've thought a lot about over the making of the Nanup 4 is I think it's a human trait, but also a trait definitely that journalists have of wanting to really make everything black and white and fit things into a neat little box. but it was really important to me because I think that podcasting is the perfect medium for it, to explore the nuance and try and hold these two truths at one time.
1: You will have had to have reassured quite a number of people in a story which was originally well trampled by the rest of the media. How did you manage to get people to talk after they'd had, you know, all the channels banging down their door?
2: I really began by speaking to the McDougals first, Chantelle's parents. So it was a few conversations, and then eventually they agreed to be part of the podcast.
1: I remember in the podcast, you got quite emotional when they agreed to talk to you. Where did that well up from, do you think?
2: Oh, I mean, I'm just an emotional person, to be honest. I feel I wear my heart on my sleeve, which probably comes across a little bit in the podcast. But I think because I'd had a few conversations with Jim McDougall where it really hit home, gosh, this guy's just so trying to get on with his life at the same time as balancing this real hope and despair about what's happened to his daughter and granddaughter. And I was also aware that being part of this 6-episode podcast that's also been turned into a vodcast, it would be asking a lot of them, and they would be really vulnerable in that experience.
1: So both of these stories that we looked into, they did happen, as you were saying, quite a long time ago. Did you find yourself dealing with people's memories? Well, old memories as opposed to recent memories. It wasn't something that happened last week. It was something that happened last decade or the decade before. Was that an issue in terms of reliability? You know, people remembering back to 2007?
2: Absolutely, yeah. There was a lot of instances where people, I can't even remember what I did last week, let alone what I did 20 years ago. I was actually amazed that some of these people did have these really vivid memories. I will say one of the things that we did to sort of get around that, we had really thorough fact-checking. I think we quadruple-checked everything that was in the podcast, and there were ways that we were able to, you know, if you said that this happened then, we can go back and find something similar, or, you know, people had things written down in their diaries or had made certain phone calls that were recorded. So, yeah, but it was tricky, and that's something that we kind of acknowledged, that some of the people I interviewed couldn't remember the exact timings of things, but they had really strong memories of certain moments that really stuck with them. What about for you? This has happened over so many decades.
1: I guess I was lucky because I got two bites at this story. So I did the original story back in 2004. So I had interviews to draw on, interviews from the people who'd left. I actually got an interview with Iping Wong as well. And so I had that as a base. So when I went back to it last year, I had their accounts, I suppose, from the time, which is good. But like you say, the beauty of a podcast is you can actually go to different people. And if they do have conflicting recollections of the same event, you can play them. And then people can get this kind of 360 degree kind of view of this thing that is remembered, because nothing is ever remembered perfectly, but you get very close to that by having, you know, a number of people. And it's really important when they do admit that, oh, I can't remember that, to play that as well, I think, because people understand that memory isn't 100% reliable, you know.
2: I'm wondering, because I know you brought a lot of your own personal experience into the lodge and dealing with alternative medicinal therapies. How did your own experience kind of inform the way that you interviewed and put the podcast together?
1: It was kind of a little bit reluctant for me because it was really personal. So I had this awful time 10 years ago where I got cancer, lymphoma. And as well as doing, I'm fine now, by the way, thank you.
2: I'm glad.
1: As well as doing the standard kind of conventional stuff like surgery and radiation, I also got on board with some pretty wacky alternatives. And I debated with my colleagues and my boss about whether or not I should put this into the podcast, but I did end up talking about it because I think it was relevant. And I talked about how I found myself one evening just after my diagnosis lying out on the veranda under the trees. We kind of live in a forest. Full moon.
2: Of course.
1: Surrounded by the... Surrounded
2: Why is
1: by,
2: it always a full moon?
1: I don't know. I'm surrounded by these, you know, light workers who work with light. And I don't know whether what they did had an effect. It felt pretty strong at the time psychologically. I was, you know, I was in a pretty vulnerable space, I guess, at the time. But completely at odds with my hard-nosed kind of journalistic brain. But it did help me to understand, I suppose, how people, when they are desperate, and I felt desperate then, do reach out to stuff that otherwise they might not if they weren't in that situation. I'm really fascinated by the draw of these gurus, right? I haven't come across many in my life, but the guy that you were looking at, a tall, kind of goodish looking kind of Englishman, is that right? Mm. What techniques do you think he used in order to draw in his circle?
2: Oh, this is something I still am thinking about, of how he was sort of actively thinking about and cunning in the way that he went about things, and how much of it was just things that he truly believed that he was bringing people along for the ride with. But I think what's really struck me was... when I spoke to people, one person I spoke to said, you know, whenever we were at a party together, he always had this crowd of people around him, and he could really spin a yarn and tell a great story. And I think that's maybe one of the aspects of him that kind of followed through and drew people to him throughout his life. I think in this day and age, the concept of coercive control is so much more broadly understood, and that it's actually not a matter of would you have fallen for him, or would have you been gullible enough to fall for him. It's about the fact that, you know, people like Chantel are actually preyed on. And certainly in Cadwell's case, he used some like pretty textbook techniques to exert that control, you know, manipulation, isolation, that kind of separation from family and friends. You know, he isolated Chantel. He tried to disconnect her from her family. He kept tabs on her movements and activities. And I just think, what chance does a 17-year-old have against that?
1: Yeah, true that.
2: But listening to your podcast, Iping Wong wasn't really, and I struggled to kind of understand how people could kind of look to her as a leader. What did you learn about her in that way?
1: Yeah, I don't think she had that much riz, but it's a really personal thing though, isn't it? It's like chemistry. So what is charismatic for one person isn't for another. And so I came face to face with her twice. We doorstepped her on an escalator in a shopping mall in Croatia, where she was just about to give a teaching. And then her lawyers agreed to an interview. But I didn't get to sit in the same room as her. I was at her HQ at the lodge, surrounded by her followers, which was weird. And she beamed into me from one of their satellite clinics in Germany. And I found it really hard to understand how she talked anyone into anything, but I think it's something to do with the fact that she under-communicated, and that allowed her followers to kind of fill in the spaces and bring their own philosophy and adapt what she was saying and kind of come up with their own solutions.
2: It's almost like when you speak in these really vague terms but with this real sense of surety. I wonder if, you know, people that are in these vulnerable times of their life, that's just a really comforting thing.
1: Hey, so before we go, Dom, maybe we should put some lessons out there for people who might be on the edges of one of these high demand groups and others who might know people who are. Do you have any kind of advice, I suppose?
2: I mean, I'm not an expert, but I've interviewed experts, and I know that at times of uncertainty, like we're experiencing now, cult recruitment actually goes up because people are looking for really simple answers to these huge problems that don't really have simple answers. And it's a time when cult leaders are able to take advantage of that and say, we have the answers and we can protect you and come with us and we'll look out for you. And that's a really tempting position to be in, I think, for people who are vulnerable and looking for a place to belong and looking for that certainty. But I would say to anyone, you know, who is seeing their family member or their friend perhaps getting tied up in a cult or, you know, I guess perhaps having these extreme beliefs all of a sudden, the advice that I got was just to keep talking and never shut those people out. What about you? Anything that you learned along the way?
1: One little nugget. If someone who's offering you alternative wellness treatment, be it a cult or not, and they say, my way or the highway, you shall not have any other treatment other than mine, red flag, run away.
2: Yep.
3: 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Tim Watkin, Blythe Moore, Pierre Wersu, and Grant Walter, who also mixed the episode.
0: And that was RNZ's Phil Vine and ABC's Dom Bayens talking about what it takes to make an investigative podcast. If this has piqued your curiosity, well, you can listen to Phil's podcast, The Lodge, on our website, rnz.co.nz, and Dom's podcast called Expanse, the Nanup 4, on the ABC website, abc.com.au, or wherever you get your podcasts. 20 minutes to 7 it is on this Monday evening here on RNZ National. We were talking about King's birthday and maybe why it's this time of the year. Scott in Huero says King George was born on the 8th of June. And Scott says that's become the benchmark of all royalty. Take your word for that. Thank you very much, Scott. And talking about the temperatures today, very warm in places. Dave in Nainai in the Hutt Valley, north of Wellington, said it was 19 degrees in Petone at 8:15 this morning. I can well believe that. And Daphne, a very good evening to you. Nice to have your comments. 2101 2101, your messages and your comments. This gentleman, officially inducted into the New Zealand Music Hall of Fame recently, it's Shay Fu.

Shea Fu inducted as an individual into the New Zealand Music Hall of Fame at the ARMAs last week, the Aotearoa Music Awards. He was also inducted some years ago when he was with Supergroove. Well, Supergroove as such inducted in 2014. Very talented Shayness Shea Fu. 16 minutes to 7. If you're having a birthday today on this date, the 1st of June, a few interesting people celebrating with you. Former All Black Ben Smith has been involved a fair bit with the Highlanders this year. Not anymore. Not this year anyway. Ben Smith is 40 today. Athlete Lorraine Moller was born on this date in 1955. And the woman singing this, although she was a teenager when she was singing this, is 81 today. It's Linda Scott. Down.

Blimey, that takes you back a few years, a few haircuts indeed, when I had hair, for that matter. I've told every little star back to 1961. Linda Scott, the reason we played that, Linda Scott, the singer, 81 today. Of that, she was, what, only 15 or so when she recorded that. And it went to the top of the charts, many parts of the world. It actually got revitalised a few years ago in a TV advertisement for H&M, which is a clothing store. I think it's a European clothing store, is it not? Just a few years ago. So a whole new generation of fans for Linda Scott's I've Told Every Little Star. You heard it here on RNZ National. Things you learn, 12 minutes to 7.

Long time, Sharon Jones and the Dap Kings from 2014 album Give the People What They Want. 9 minutes to 7. Thank you for your texts, 2101.

creating a little bit of discussion as to why we commemorate the monarch's birthday as such. One texter says, Queen Victoria was born on the 24th of May, and in Canada, the last Monday in May is a public holiday. Victoria Day was never considered a day to honour the current monarch, says our texter. And yes, I am well. Thank you for that. Peter as well. Hello, Peter. Thank you, says the Queen was crowned on June the 2nd, hence the holiday. Okay, fair enough. And looking at some of the rich and famous birthdays, which I was going to save, but you've jumped the gun on me, Dave. Good on you. Yes, centurions indeed. Andy Griffith and Marilyn Monroe were both born on this date, 1926. They would have been 100 today. Time flies when you're having fun.

The Menahan Street Band, the track called Make the Road by Walking. Good cruisy music for your Monday evening. Coming up 4 minutes to seven, latest news and weather. And then after seven, as we normally do on a Monday, No Stupid Questions with Susan Edmonds is back, talking about KiwiSaver hardship withdrawals, among your other questions. So that's coming up around 7:15, and More or Less from the BBC 22.8. This evening, the program investigates if loneliness is increasing at epidemic rates. For your listening pleasure on this King's Birthday Monday, taking us to the news at 7, it is a little herbs, maybe the odd spice, and sensitive to a smile on RNZ National.

0: RNZ News at 7. Kia ora, good evening. I'm Todd Zehner. Iran and the United States have resumed airstrikes, with each side claiming to have hit military targets near the Strait of Hormuz. U.S. Central Command says it carried out self-defensive strikes on Iranian radar and drone control sites in Gurukh and on the island of Keshem. It says they were in response to aggressive Iranian actions, which included the shooting down of an American drone operating over international waters. Iran's Islamic Revolutionary Guard says it targeted an air base used by U.S. forces in retaliation, with Kuwait reporting hostile missile and drone attacks. A search and rescue officer says a yachty who limped back to shore after 16 hours braving large swells and strong winds in his leaking boat owes his survival to being well prepared. Graham Francis was taking part in the solo Trans-Tasman Yacht Challenge when his boat began taking on water about 100 kilometres north of North Cape. He put out a Mayday call yesterday evening but couldn't be rescued due to the bad weather. Anthony Ivan from the Rescue Coordination Centre says Mr. Francis had backup pumps and satellite communication to keep him in contact with them.
1: He's been trying to stop the flooding overnight. He has had really good equipment on board to do that. And so we have used the commercial vessels to stand by in case he needed to abandon. But the equipment he's had on board, he's been able to cope successfully just and get through to New Zealand this morning.
0: Anthony Ivan says a commercial tanker helped keep a watch on Mr. Francis as he made it back to Northland. Olympian Beatrice Farmer-Winar says her King's Birthday honour made her reflect on her career. She's been named a Companion of the Order of New Zealand for her services to sport and governance. The former New Zealand Trade Commissioner and Consul General in New York says the honour acknowledges her journey and those that have supported her.
2: It's a real good reflection of all the work that's happened, you know, in the last 20 years, transitioning from being an athlete into the governance world, and wanting to be able to contribute in spaces where you can make real impact and transition for many people.
0: Beatrice Farmer-Winar is one of 12 Pacifica people in New Zealand included in this year's honours. 10 vehicles have been impounded, several people have been arrested, and almost 600 drivers were breath tested during a police crackdown on antisocial road users across Auckland over the long weekend. Superintendent Shannon Gray says officers disrupted a planned gathering that grew to more than 200 vehicles and moved across the city. Charges included dangerous driving, drink driving, possession of cocaine, and disorderly behaviour. State Highway 6 has reopened between Makarora and Lake Hawea in central Otago after contractors cleared a slip. The slip happened near the Flax Mill Creek Bridge. Transport agency says people should still take extra care on the road and others in South Westland, the West Coast and the Upper South Island because of heavy rain. Meanwhile, New Plymouth Mayor's hoping heavy rain won't shut the Awakino Gorge after several weeks of closures and stop-go measures. A heavy rain warning is in place for Taranaki Maunga, and a heavy rain watch is in place for the rest of the Taranaki region for 11 hours from 9 tonight. The Mayor Max Brough is hoping heavy rain won't shut the gorge, leaving commuters with a 3 to 4 hour detour. And that's the news.
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0: 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Short forecast from Met Service now through to midnight tomorrow. Northland, Auckland and Coromandel Peninsula. Rain with heavy falls and possible thunderstorms and downpours, easing to isolated showers tomorrow morning. For Bay of Plenty and for the Central High Country, rain with heavy falls from tonight. Thunderstorms and downpours possible tomorrow, easing to isolated showers in the afternoon. Waikato to Wellington, scattered rain becoming widespread overnight, with heavy falls and downpours possible from Taranaki northwards, then easing to isolated showers late morning, tomorrow or afternoon. Gisborne to Wairarapa, scattered rain clearing to fine tomorrow afternoon or evening. For Marlborough and Nelson to Fiordland, rain with heavy falls and isolated thunderstorms in Westland and Fiordland, easing to isolated showers tomorrow morning. For Canterbury, Otago and for Southland, scattered rain clearing tomorrow afternoon or evening, except for coastal Southland. And at the Chatham Islands, mainly fine, but rain developing tomorrow evening. Just a reminder of the various orange heavy rain warnings in Operation Northland currently. That warning goes right through until 5 tomorrow morning. Bay of Plenty and Rotorua, about and west of Whakatane, there is one up until 3 tomorrow afternoon, and also east of Whakatane, Bay of Plenty, and the ranges of Gisborne, Tairawhiti, north of Tokumaru Bay, that extends through until 3 tomorrow afternoon also. Tongariro National Park, orange heavy rain warning in operation from 6 this evening through until 1 tomorrow afternoon. Or the Taranaki Maunga, that orange heavy rain warning actually came into force at 9 in the morning, and it runs through until 8 tomorrow morning. Tasman District, northwest of Motueka, 17-hour period from 9 this morning through until 2 tomorrow morning. For the ranges of Buller, the orange heavy rain warning is in operation till midnight tonight. And also the Richmond and Bryant Ranges in the Rye Valley, a 19-hour period from 9 this morning through to 4 tomorrow morning. And Westland south of Hokitika, the heavy rain warning expires at 10 tonight. Just be aware of that. Full details on the metservice.com website, and follow our live blog as well on our website, rnz.co.nz. 6:07 it is on RNZ National. Next news and weather for you at 8. Good evening, Todd Zaner with you on this King's Birthday Monday. Monday the 1st of June, and also the first day of winter. Well, what we call winter. I know there are lots of arguments that suggest, does winter actually start on the 1st of June? Should it start on the shortest day? Should it start 6 weeks prior to the shortest day? Or 6.5 weeks? Because each season is 13 weeks long, you could argue. Plenty of arguments there. Much appreciated. And as I mentioned before, keep up to date with the various weather warnings, watches, and so on, right on our live blog that we have on our website, rnz.co.nz. Various events taking place and will take place as well overnight. So we will keep you in touch right through the evening and right through the night if anything breaks. Shortly, around 7:15, No Stupid Questions with Susan Edmonds. First, let us keep the music going, shall we, with a Congress of Animals featuring Nigel Collins.

Congress of Animals, a fascinating collective, really. You could call them a star-studded collective of Kiwi songwriters and solo artists from some of New Zealand's best bands, including the likes of Trinity Roots, Flight of the Conchords, Fly My Pretties, the list goes on. They released their debut self-titled album late 2018. There we are, the Congress of Animals, featuring Nigel Collins on that track. Depends on You is the name of the song. 12 minutes past 7 on RNZ National. Well, if it is your birthday today, this King's Birthday Monday that we commemorate and celebrate here, 1st of June, a couple more from the rich and famous list that I've been reminded about. Yes, I knew about them as well. Morgan Freeman is having a birthday today. 89. It's Morgan Freeman, the actor. Amazing. And the man whose voice you hear here is still going. It's his birthday today, born in the state 1934. Happy birthday, Pat Boone.

0: I like that version. Yes, Pat Boone. We played that version of Tutti Frutti by Pat Boone because it's his birthday today. Patrick Charles Eugene Boone, born this date, the 1st of June, 1934, 92 years young. Wasn't he the next-door neighbour of the Osbournes, as in Ozzy Osbourne and Sharon Osbourne? I seem to remember that in that TV programme from some years ago now. Things you remember. 7:15 it is on this Monday evening here on RNZ National. Well, times are tough, and it's no surprise KiwiSaver hardship withdrawals are on the rise. But what if the amount you can withdraw just isn't enough to cover your living costs? And active fund managers, after you take out fees and taxes, are they really adding value to your investments? Well, we'll get to this and many more of your crucial KiwiSaver questions, plus essential money stuff, in this week's episode of No Stupid Questions with Susan Edmonds.
1: What if your KiwiSaver hardship withdrawal isn't enough? And are we getting what we pay for in KiwiSaver anyway? We'll be diving into KiwiSaver issues and lots of other stuff in this week's No Stupid Questions. I'm Susan Edmonds, I'm RNZ's money correspondent. I'm joined by Justin Gregory, who's got your questions.
2: Hey, how you doing? After a pension focus and then a housing focus this week, we're just diving on into the inbox and pulling out whatever we find there.
1: It's a mixed bag.
2: Yeah, it's a pick and mix. Okay, first one we have from Emily, who says she's about to apply for her first KiwiSaver withdrawal for hardship reasons. Oh, sorry about that, Emily. She says she has no debt apart from a $220,000 mortgage, but she's been unemployed for 2 years, looking for work and receiving Job Seeker. She has $5,500 in savings and $95,000 in KiwiSaver. Emily says she's got by with a mix of mortgage holidays and interest-only periods. She has no credit card, no vehicle, no hire purchases, and no shop cards.
1: Yeah, I've actually talked to Emily a couple of times during her time looking for a job, and she's been working really hard. It's been really tough for her. I guess lots of people in Wellington at the moment.
2: Yeah, absolutely. She says, with KiwiSaver hardship, if her application is approved, she'll get 3 months of her budget shortfall. But she's been told that shortfall is only $993 a month based on required outgoings of an interest-only mortgage, her bodycourt payments and rates that won't last long. She says her benefit goes on food and utilities and emergencies. Yeah, fair call. She knows she can apply again in another 13 weeks, but wants to know whether there are any special circumstances she could claim where she might be able to get more. She says it feels a bit like she's being punished for not having a larger shortfall, for not having more debt. But not paying her mortgage just isn't an option because she's applying for senior roles in a job search, and that requires, you know, credits and police checks and the full palaver.
1: So I do know that some people let their arrears mount up because they can make a hardship claim for those, which is not ideal, and that's not advice from me either, but it can be understandable. That's not something that works for Emily, though, because she doesn't want to risk her credit. So I went to talk to Public Trust about this. They are a supervisor of many KiwiSaver schemes, and the supervisors are the ones who make the final call on things like this. David Callinan, who is General Manager of Corporate Trustee Services, says Public Trust is getting many applications driven by prolonged periods of job loss or unemployment, like Emily. He says people are required to exhaust all other options and use up their savings first, and that's taken into account in the assessment, which probably isn't great news for him. Each application is then assessed on the member's individual circumstances, including essential commitments like mortgage payments. The amount that can be released is generally limited to the shortfall between a person's income and their necessary expenses. And that could include arrears or any one-off costs, for example, a heater to keep warm in winter, a cot for a baby, or replacing car tyres, that sort of thing. He says there isn't a provision for withdrawing more than the shortfall, though. So where hardship has been demonstrated, KiwiSaver funds can be released to help cover essential housing costs, mortgage interest payments if you're on an interest-only arrangement, or required repayments.
2: It's tough stuff, and those are tough calls that are being made, but there's this wee glimmer of hope in there, yeah?
1: Yeah, David says you don't have to wait 13 weeks to apply again.
2: So that's the glimmer. Go on.
1: Yeah, while support is typically provided to cover the shortfall for around 13 weeks, you don't need to wait until that period has fully ended to start the process again. If your situation hasn't changed, you can begin preparing a new application before the end of the 13 weeks to allow for processing time.
2: And last up, we have a question We have a question from Chirpy the Goat. I kid you not. It's possibly not their real name. Anyway, Chirpy the Goat says, since the demise a year ago of Electric Kiwi, buyback rates have been appalling, with the best offering just half of what it would cost you or me to buy. What are buyback rates again, Susan? What are we talking about here?
1: Buyback rates are what the power companies will pay you to put power back into the grid if your solar power system is generating it.
2: Right, and a goat called Chirpy knows that and I don't. Fair enough. Do you want a job, Chirpy? Chirpy says several years ago, some retailers smashed their buyback rates from around 16 cents a kilowatt to 7 cents. Whew, just like that. Any buyer at the time had a bomb put under any business case that they created at that point, says Chirpy the Goat. It subsequently improved with the likes of Electric Kiwi entering the market, but their passing leaves huge risk for those inventing, says Chirpy. I heard someone, says Chirpy again, talk of $1,000 a year savings, but if a system costs $15,000, then that's a long time to wait for it to pay itself off. Worse than that, however, says Chirpy, is the inverter, the beating heart of a system only warranted for 10 years. Can you see the problem? Asks Chirpy. This is well-informed and insightful goat going on here. Chirpy, the goat, says we got a system 3.5 years ago which was financed with a 0% loan from our bank. Our ROI, however, has been affected. Susan, what's an ROI? Is this goat kidding me or is he onto something? What's going on here?
1: The ROI is the return on investment. I asked Paul Fuge, who is PowerSwitch's general manager, about this. PowerSwitch has a tool that lets you compare buyback rates. Paul, what's going on here? Are retailers less generous with their buyback rates now?
3: Oh, no, I wouldn't say so. I think some retailers are competing more on it. So it depends on which retail you're with. So some have been less enthusiastic or less ambitious around the solar buyback. I guess they're targeting a different segment of the market, and then some are definitely targeting that segment of consumers who probably are, I don't want to say savvy, but, you know, who are definitely more active, I guess, in terms of, you know, the energy use in solar and hot water heat pumps and electrification and all that sort of thing. Yeah, and they definitely, you can see them definitely have ramped up their offers in terms of solar buyback, whereas the more traditional ones are just languishing, you know, who aren't as interested are just languishing around the 8 to 10 cents at the lower level. And then if you look at the top of the range, you're looking at sort of 23 cents. So there's quite a big range. And as you point out, that makes a massive difference in terms of your payback calcs if you're getting a higher buyback.
4: So if a person is worried about what they're getting, is it just a matter of shopping around?
3: Yeah, so we track them. So we, as part of our quarterly audit now, we actually go to each retailer and include that. Like we do a quarterly audit of our database, make sure the prices are actually right. We now include the buyback rates. Previously, we just sort of let them tell us when they change, whereas now we're actively actually checking every quarter to make sure we have actually captured them all. And plus, we're constantly getting our analysts to sort of check the websites and whatnot. But yeah, there's been a bit of movement because, as you know, the EA has mandated that people can move from 5 to 10 kilowatts the maximum. Yeah, and that also can affect you know, the viability, because if you are getting a higher buyback and you've got a bigger system, of course that makes it bigger. And of course with batteries as well, because what say the likes of Octopus, if you can inject at peak times, they will pay you even more. It's that kind of arbitrage thing people are getting into, where, you know, you can charge your battery up when the price is cheap and then sell it back when the price is high. And also with your consumption, you can try to consume when price is high and avoid those costs as well.
2: So, Chirpy, there's your answer. Now make like a real goat and either eat it or headbutt it and walk away. We went deep on property last time on No Stupid Questions that we told you at the top of the episode, but one episode is just never the end of the story for you, is it, Susan?
1: No, the property market data never stops. We've been in the data time of the month where everyone comes out with their latest updates. There has been a pretty hefty drop in activity, which I guess isn't surprising given the uncertainty in the world at the moment. It doesn't make you want to go out and buy a house, I think. But I thought what was quite interesting was that ANZ looked at what might lie ahead for New Zealand in the next 30 years.
2: 30 years, brave call.
1: Yes, they did put a lot of caveats on it and point out that it's very difficult to forecast this stuff.
2: Not such a brave call. Go on.
1: They point out that we've had the third fastest house price growth among advanced economies over the past 30 years at about 6% a year. It was 7.5% until the COVID fall. And so only Norway and Iceland had faster rising house prices. And then Australia was just behind us.
2: That's a really weird grouping of countries.
1: Yeah, it is. I thought that was a bit strange. But they say lots of things that pushed us up probably won't repeat, like a really big decrease in interest rates over the decades, population and income growth, and problems with the supply of housing. So they think maybe 4% a year over the long term is more likely.
2: Well, we'll check in again on this in 30 years' time and see how accurate ANZ were. Stay tuned. And to end, fun fact time for this episode. The heaviest gold nugget ever found in New Zealand was dug up in 1909, just outside of Ross on the mighty west coast of the South Island. It weighed about 3 kilos and was the size of your hand. They called it the Honourable Roddy Nugget. No idea why. It toured the country and then we gave it to King George V as a coronation gift. Pretty nice of us, really. Susan, here's my question for you. I'm combining fun facts and questions. Where is Roddy the Nugget now?
1: I have no idea. Was I meant to go and do some research on this?
2: No, no, no. That's a trick question anyway, because the answer is no one knows.
1: Phew.
2: Do you know why? Because the royal family lost it. They lost...
1: That's a bit rude.
2: Down the back of the throne or somewhere like that. I mean, it's a fist-sized 3 kg nugget. All right. Anyway, the theory is...
1: How much gold do you need to have to lose some?
2: Yeah, yeah. Empire's worth. The theory is it might have been melted down to make a tea set or some cutlery, but no one really knows for sure. And I can say, in all honesty, I've lost some stuff over the years, including precious things given to me by people, but none of them were 3 kilos in weight or made out of gold. Yeah, like you say, rude.
1: Theory.
2: Okay, well, and on that cheerful note, we're at the end of another episode of No Stupid Questions with Susan Edmonds.
1: If you have any questions you'd like us to tackle on the next one, send them to us at questions@rnz.co.nz. No Stupid Questions with Susan Edmonds was written and presented by Susan Edmonds. That's me. Justin Gregory is the producer. The engineer is Phil Bench. Thanks to Emily, David, Eugene, Kim, Chirpy the Goat and Gail for their questions. And David Callanan, Greg Smith, Murray Harris, Dean Anderson and Paul Fuge for their answers. 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Stay safe, everyone.
0: Susan actually say Chirpy the Goat asked a question. No Stupid Questions with Susan Edmonds. Back again next Monday evening on the panel, or you can go to our website on rnz.co.nz. Search No Stupid Questions for all episodes. It's a very good program. 28 minutes past 7. It is this King's Birthday Monday. RNZ National.

Anthony Tonin and Leave Love Out of This. Great song that from, what, about 5 or so years ago, winner of the 2022 Tate Music Prize for Best New Zealand Album as well. The whole album, Leave Love Out of This. Congratulations, Anthony. 27 minutes to 8 it is. Annie and Brent in Ōtaki, lovely to hear from you this evening. Hope you're having a good day, a day off, maybe. What's for dinner? Annie and Brent in sunny Ōtaki, lovely to have your company. And King's Birthday Honours, as you go down the list, you always know some of the people, don't you, on the list. It's usually roughly 150, 160 people with various awards, and you go through the list and you think, yes, I know of these people. You don't necessarily know them. It's unusual to actually know someone on the list. And in my case, I do know someone on the list. A big congratulations to an acquaintance of mine, Mary Gow of Pai Kakariki. A lot of people will know Mary. Mary has received a very special award, King's Service Medal, for services to music in this year's King's Birthday Honours List. Congratulations, Mary, organising various events and activities for many years in the music community, including mulled wine concerts and so on. So congratulations to you, Mary. Well-deserved award. 26 minutes to 8. Oh,

From Brooklyn, New York, the indie folk rockers known as Big Thief. The song, Paul. 23 minutes to 8, very shortly, more or less, from the BBC. And this evening, the program investigates if loneliness is increasing at epidemic rates. Talking before about looking through the list of the various people receiving awards, the recipients of the King's Birthday Honours List. And I was just looking through the complete lists, and I see no one with a surname beginning with a Z is on the King's Birthday Honours List this year.

0: It's an old Bonnie Raitt song, that one, isn't it? It's called Nick of Time, revitalised by Lake Street Dive. Old classic from about the late 90s, late 80s possibly, I think. They're from Boston, Lake Street Dive, sounding a little bit like Bonnie Raitt in that track. 18 minutes to 8, time now for More or Less from the BBC, and today is the loneliness epidemic real.
1: What does it mean if you say that something's an epidemic? In the case of a virus, it usually means that it's spreading rapidly and that more and more people are getting infected. When a disease isn't on the rise, but is there in a population at a reasonably steady level, we tend to say that the disease is endemic. But what if the thing you're talking about is not a virus, but a feeling? In 2023, the US Surgeon General launched a report called Our Epidemic of Loneliness and Isolation, warning of the health harms of being lonely and socially isolated. The idea that there's an epidemic of loneliness didn't start there. The term was already in use in the US in the 2010s, and it's a phrase that's still going strong, popping up in news stories on a regular basis. After that warning from the US Surgeon General, the World Health Organization launched the Commission on Social Connection, with their Director General warning that more and more people are finding themselves isolated and lonely. But is it true that loneliness rates are increasing? Is it right to say we're in the midst of an epidemic of loneliness? Tom Coles has been looking into this one. Hello, Tom.
2: Hi, Tim.
1: So, what is the evidence that we've got a loneliness epidemic on our hands? You know, the kind of thing, sharply rising line on a graph, clear long-term trend of significant increase, evidence that more and more people are lonely?
2: Well, okay, look, I haven't been able to find any graphs like that.
1: Oh.
2: Yeah, it's a bit of an odd one, to be honest. I mean, there are some graphs showing an upward trend and others showing a slight downward trend, depending on where in the world you're looking and which groups you're looking at.
1: It doesn't sound like an epidemic, but just run me through what you've worked out.
2: Okay, so definitions first. Loneliness is a subjective experience, an unpleasant feeling of being isolated or alone. One way to understand what proportion of the population is experiencing that unpleasant feeling is to ask them. And I want to be clear, surveys show that hundreds of millions of people describe themselves as regularly feeling lonely. The numbers slightly depend on how you ask the question and who you're asking, but for example, polling company Gallup's World Poll found that in 2023, 23% of people globally said they felt lonely a lot of the day yesterday.
1: All the lonely people, where do they all come from?
2: Well, the highest rates were in Africa, though it's possible that people might have been interpreting that as time spent on their own physically rather than experiencing the feeling of loneliness. The World Health Organization Commission, you mentioned earlier, also analysed the global data and suggested that the global rate of loneliness was more like 16%. Again, these are using different methods and measuring all kinds of slightly different things, but I think somewhere around one in five people experiencing regular loneliness is potentially in the right ballpark.
1: Well, that's quite a run of caveats on that one, Tom. So that's very roughly how many people might be regularly feeling lonely at the moment. Can we see a long-term trend? Is that number higher than in the past?
2: I'm not entirely sure.
1: Oh.
2: Yes, so if we look at the US, when I asked Gallup what polling they had pre-2000, they said that a 1990 survey found that 36% of US adults reported sometimes or frequently feeling lonely. In 1981, a different poll with different wording found that 42% of respondents said they were sometimes

0: and their social circles shrink. So if you just take a snapshot of the whole population, you're bundling people at all those ages together. You might just be measuring a change in demographics rather than a change in loneliness per se.
1: This sounds like a case for social science. There must be some better data out there based on established systems of measurements and some good statistics.
0: Yeah, there is. But this evidence is also a very mixed bag. If we're talking about adults, and if we're talking about adults, there's no evidence of an epidemic. Professor Melody Ding is an epidemiologist from the University of Sydney. She's done loads of studies on this subject, one of which analysed loneliness in older adults in the US using more rigorously controlled survey data.
2: So we use the data called Health and Retirement Study. It's from the US, particularly on the middle-aged and older population, generally 50 plus. And looking at this particular group from 1996 to 2018, we actually didn't observe an increase. In fact, we saw a small decrease in loneliness in this age group alone.
0: Melody has also looked at the data from Europe.
2: The picture is really quite noisy. It really depends on the measure, depends on the population, depends on the country. Some studies suggest increase, others suggest stable, and others, you know, suggest decrease. So that's why I hesitate to come to any conclusions when it comes to adults.
1: Okay, so the good quality scientific research finds no evidence of anything you'd call an epidemic?
0: In adults, no. But remember the pattern that we talked about earlier, with two peaks, one in adolescence and one in older age. Well, as far as Melody is concerned, there is a clear trend in the younger group.
2: We are observing a consistent increasing trends in young people in the last 20 years. And that's been quite consistent across different continents and countries.
0: That's not perhaps all that surprising. We already know that there's a worrying general decline in the mental health of young people around the world. And if young people are more anxious and more depressed, it's not surprising they're also more lonely.
1: It sounds like this is one of those stats where two stories are really being forced into one, to the detriment of both. The causes and associated problems of teenage loneliness must be very different to those for older people.
0: Absolutely. For older people, loneliness can be a consequence of retirement, chronic illness, or friends and family dying. Lonely teenagers aren't usually lonely for those reasons. Even the data sets are disconnected. The studies Melody is analysing on teenagers don't join up with the data sets on older people.
1: So if you see a loneliness epidemic being used to talk about the population as a whole, that's not really a thing. If you see it used for young people in isolation, it might be, but it's likely to cause confusion. So why do even scientists in the field use the phrase?
0: I'm not totally sure. Melody tries to avoid it, although that can be hard in her field.
2: This is a term I usually try to stay away from as a scientist myself. I usually would define loneliness as an important public health problem.
0: The term social epidemic is sometimes used by scientists to describe loneliness, to draw a distinction with an infectious disease. But even then, Melody isn't sure it's a good strategy.
2: So I can see the point of using the word epidemic because we really want to call for action, and then that really highlights the urgency. But it also pathologizes loneliness in a way which is actually quite a common human experience. So I think social epidemic also kind of creates that negative connotation and make us feel like loneliness is a disease, which it is not.
1: Thank you, Tom, and thanks to Melody Ding. That's it for today. If you've seen a number in the news you think we should take a look at, email moreorless at bbc.co.uk. We'll be back next week, and until then, goodbye.
3: 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There's been an update from Met Service with regards to the weather warnings, so we'll run through those straight after the short forecast at around 8:05 or so. Dash, thank you for your text on 2101 2101 about the lack of Zeds on the King's Birthday Honours List.

Fabiana Palladino is her name. She's an English singer-songwriter. And that track from her debut self-titled album, which was only released in 2024, Stay With Me Through the Night. Thank you, Fabiana. It's 4 minutes to eight after the news and weather. We will also have a look at one or two more rich and famous birthdays. This date in history for you. I think a Rolling Stone celebrates a birthday today. So I might have to play some Rolling Stones. We can get away with that on a King's Birthday Monday on this 1st of June, can we not? Taking us to the news. Great piece of music, this. I love their music. The Utes. Y-O-O-T-S. The Utes. Pupu Ake Mai.

0: RNZ News at 8. Kia ora, good evening. I'm Todd Zahner. The US military says it's launched self-defensive strikes on Iranian radar and drone sites in the city of Gurukh and the island of Keshem near the Strait of Hormuz. Kuwait said its air defences were dealing with a drone and missile attack shortly after Iran said it would retaliate. Here's the BBC's Yolanda Nell.
1: This is the third known military escalation between the US and Iran in the space of a week. Kuwaiti state media reported that sirens were sounding across the country this morning. US Central Command then stated that it had carried out what it described as self-defense strikes at two Iranian drone command and control sites over the weekend. It said this was in response to what it called aggressive Iranian actions, including shooting down a US drone over international waters. The latest developments underline the fragility of the ceasefire between the US and Iran, as negotiators on both sides have appeared to edge towards a deal to extend it.
0: The former chief ombudsman, Peter Boscher, says he's immensely proud to have received a knighthood for services to the state and the judiciary. He's one of six people named a knight or dame in the King's Birthday Honours List. Sir Peter cites the growth of the office of the ombudsman and the chance to take part in a formal welcoming at Turanga Waiwai Marae in 2020 at the invitation of the late Maori King as highlights of his career. A second yacht taking part in the Solo Trans-Tasman Yacht Challenge is on its way back to New Zealand after suffering damage. Challenge organisers say the skipper of Pretty Boy Floyd has reported issues with his sail and engine. They say he's currently about 350 kilometres from Cape Reinga, but will be able to make it back to New Zealand safely. Yesterday evening, another competitor sent a mayday call after his boat began taking on water. A rescue couldn't be mounted due to the rough conditions, but he managed to limp back to Northland this morning, monitored by a commercial tanker. Police are urging drivers heading home from the long weekend to take every safety precaution that they can. The provisional road toll for the King's Birthday holiday weekend stands at 7, the highest in 6 years. Director of Road Policing, Superintendent Steve Greeley, says speeding is the biggest cause of death and serious injury on the roads.
2: When we lose a life on our roads, it's one too many, right? And it is, because inevitably that's a person that has a family, friends, a job and options and futures, right? And all these things should have had it, but because of a mistake that's been taken away, it is so cruel and so final.
0: Steve Greeley says given current bad weather in many parts of the country, motorists need to drive to the conditions. A man will appear in court this week on assault charges after reportedly obstructing firefighters at a blaze in Lower Hutt. Emergency services were called to a block of flats in the suburb of Morewa around 9 o'clock last night. Wellington Assistant District Commander Brent Lockyer says the fire crew was confronted by a man who became aggressive and tried to stop them doing their job. He says police were called and a 55-year-old man was arrested. That's the news.
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0: We're on air, we're online, also digital TV and iHeartRadio. And thank you for those also listening to us through the shortwave service. Short forecast from Met Service through to midnight tomorrow. Northland, Auckland and Coromandel Peninsula. Rain with heavy falls and possible thunderstorms and downpours, easing to isolated showers tomorrow morning. For Bay of Plenty and for the Central High Country, rain with heavy falls from tonight. Thunderstorms and downpours possible tomorrow, easing to isolated showers in the afternoon. Waikato to Wellington, scattered rain becoming widespread overnight, with heavy falls and downpours possible from Taranaki northwards, then easing to isolated showers late tomorrow morning or afternoon. Gisborne to Wairarapa, scattered rain clearing to fine tomorrow afternoon or evening. For Marlborough and also Nelson through to Fiordland, rain with heavy falls and isolated thunderstorms in Westland and Fiordland, easing to isolated showers tomorrow morning. For Canterbury, Otago and for Southland, scattered rain clearing tomorrow afternoon or evening, except for coastal Southland. And at the Chatham Islands, mainly fine with rain developing tomorrow evening. Now, as I mentioned before, Met Service has updated their weather warnings within the last hour. They say significant heavy rain for northern and western parts of both the North and South Islands. Possible severe gales as well for parts of the North Island. Just beware of that. Orange heavy rain warnings currently in operation for Northland up until 6 tomorrow morning. Bay of Plenty and Rotorua about and west of Whakatane up until 3 tomorrow afternoon. And Bay of Plenty east of Whakatane, also the ranges of Gisborne Tairawhiti north of Tokumaru Bay. The heavy rain warning is in operation until 6 tomorrow evening. Tongariro National Park, the rain warning until 1 tomorrow afternoon. Mount Taranaki through to 8 tomorrow morning now. For Tasman District, northwest of Motueka, there's a period of orange heavy rain warning up until 3 tomorrow morning. The ranges of Buller, that extends through until 1 tomorrow morning. For the Richmond and Bryant ranges, also the Rye Valley, the orange heavy rain warning through to 5 tomorrow morning. And Westland south of Hawketicker, period of heavy rain through to midnight tonight. Just be aware of that. And as we mentioned before, other areas have weather watches and even strong winds as well. Full details on the MetService.com website, and we will keep updating the live blog on our website, rnz.co.nz. 6.5 minutes past 8 on RNZ National. Next news and weather for you at 9. Welcome to this King's Birthday Monday. I'm Todd Zahner. Pleasure to be with you on this holiday Monday. Trust it's going well, whatever you're doing. Rain continues to fall in many parts of the country, and still quite warm temperatures as well. A lot of leaves around too. That all causes problems around the place. The documentary from the BBC, we have a special documentary at 8:15. It's called Calling from Shiraz. It's a personal account of day-to-day life in Iran, told through the conversations of two Iranian sisters, one in the UK, the other in the Iranian city of Shiraz. We'll play that for you at 8:15. And after 9, something very special with the Top Twins. 7th of November 2022, the cream of New Zealand's musical and comedy talent paid tribute to the Top Twins in a live concert at the Civic Theatre in Auckland, celebrating their 40th anniversary at the time. We'll bring you highlights of that show in a very special encore broadcast in memory of Dame Jules Top, who died just over a week ago at the age of 68. So that's all coming up on this Monday evening here on RNZ National, and some good music as well, like the Mermaidians.

You like that? The Mermaidians from their 2023 self-titled album. They're a Wellington-based trio. I like to be alone, the Mermaidians, sometimes. 8:12, it is this 1st of June. What happened this date in history? CNN, Cable News Network, began broadcasting this date 46 years ago, 1980. Did you know that? Also on this date, 1994, the Republic of South Africa became a republic in the Commonwealth of Nations. You may remember this, 2001, Crown Prince Dipendra of Nepal killed several members of his family, including his father and mother, 2001, on this date. Now, also on this date, 2009, an Air France flight crashed into the Atlantic Ocean off the coast of Brazil, flying between Rio de Janeiro and Paris, all killed on that, 2009. And the space shuttle Endeavour made its final landing after 25 flights on this date in 2011. A few bits and pieces for you on this first day of June. And I mentioned before there was a Rolling Stone celebrating a birthday today, still gathering no moss. He's 79 years young today. Who is it? It's Ronnie Wood, the guitarist, songwriter and producer. Ronnie Wood, who joined the Rolling Stones in the mid-70s, is 79 today.

0: Now, we played that Rolling Stones song, Dance, which is actually part one because it goes on for about another 10 minutes in part two, the Rolling Stones there from Emotional Rescue, Ronnie Wood in the background there somewhere with the Rolling Stones on that track. It's his birthday today, Ronnie Wood, one of the younger Rolling Stones, well, one of the original, 79 years young today. Richard, thank you as well for pointing out some interesting information musically from 1986 with regards to the musical group The Fall. Oh, good, another Fall fan. I like that. 18 minutes past 8, RNZ National on this Monday evening. Now, from the BBC's documentary team, this is Calling from Shiraz.
1: Hello?
2: Hello. Hi, how are you? I was on night shift last night. You okay?
1: You were on shift last night?
2: Yeah. And driving back through Shiraz, I kept thinking, is all this going to be destroyed? They're hitting loads of places. Is this city going to be ruined?
1: I don't know.
2: Shiraz is so beautiful at night. It's so stunning. And as I was going through those streets, I was wondering, Chehabah, what's going to happen to all this?
3: Gita and Layla are sisters. Gita lives in London, Layla in the Iranian city of Shiraz. These aren't their real names. Despite the physical distance between them, they're very close and speak regularly. During the war in Iran and the subsequent ceasefire, they've been recording their conversations, which have been shared with the BBC. Because of the risks and because they talk freely, in order to protect their anonymity, the sisters' words are entirely spoken by actors.
2: It looks like things have got a bit messy.
1: Are you outside?
2: Yeah, I'm outside, but don't worry, I'm fine.
1: Okay, call me tonight with Mom.
2: Okay, okay.
1: And one more thing, when you said things are messy, what did you mean?
2: Look, they're saying they've hit the gas facilities in Asaluye, the main gas supply. And also, they told Ahmad, who works for the gas company, that they have to go there to shut the gas off. Mina said electricity might go too.
1: Oh,
2: she was saying today or tomorrow. And another thing, she said she couldn't find petrol either.
1: Oh, God.
3: You're listening to the documentary on the BBC World Service. I'm Caroline Hawley, a diplomatic correspondent at the BBC. And this is When Shiraz Calls. It's been a tumultuous year for Iranians. First, a nationwide uprising that was brutally crushed. Then a war that Donald Trump thought would spell the end of Iran's theocratic regime.
4: When we are finished, take over your government. It will be yours to take.
3: On the 28th of February, the US and Israel launched coordinated airstrikes across Iran. They targeted military and nuclear sites and key members of the Iranian leadership. Iran's 86-year-old supreme leader, Ayatollah Ali Khamenei, was killed in the opening salvos of the war. His supporters mourned in public, but many Iranians celebrated. The country was still reeling from the regime's lethal crackdown on mass protests in January. Tens of thousands of people, protesters and some bystanders, are reported to have been killed or injured. More than 3,000 others, both civilians and members of the security forces, have been killed during the US-Israeli bombardments. Because of a near-total internet blackout imposed by the Iranian authorities, they say for security reasons, we've heard relatively little from people in Iran over the past few weeks. International calls into the country have also been blocked. But Gita and Layla have managed to keep talking, and we've obtained their conversations. Gita's also been keeping a diary. Their recordings give us a snapshot of the lives of two young Iranian women living through a key moment in their country's history.
5: Diary, London. On the very first day, when they said Ali Khamenei had been killed, the death of a leader, especially at the beginning of a war, that wasn't something my mind had ever prepared for. I understood why people felt happy. This man was responsible for so much death, fear, and destruction. But what disturbed me was that someone who had been so frightening and untouchable for decades was suddenly gone. So easily, without being brought to court, without facing people, without answering anything.
3: Iranians are stunned, bewildered. Many are excited. They hope the regime might indeed be toppled. The death of the supreme leader, the ultimate authority in Iran for decades, is followed by other assassinations, including of Iran's security chief, Ali Larijani, who is thought to have been responsible for the operation to crush January's uprising. Everyday life in Iran is turned upside down, sometimes in strange ways.
1: Hello?
2: How are you? You okay?
1: Yeah, thanks.
2: What's the news?
1: I was waiting for your call. I knew you'd be going on a break.
2: Yeah, I'm on my break now. By the way, can you check the weather for me for tomorrow, the day after Friday, what it's like?
1: Don't you have a weather app?
2: No, we don't have any internet. We don't even have Google.
1: It says 60% chance of rain today. After 6 p.m. it's sunny. Are you going out on a date?
2: No. I've just been lying under the duvet, and this rain makes it worse. It's torrential. I just need a bit of sunlight. I'm serious.
3: As attacks continue, with Iran hitting back, firing missiles at targets around the Gulf, in London, Geeta tries to hold on to some semblance of normality. It's March, Nowruz, the Persian New Year, the most important date in the Iranian calendar.
5: Diary, London. I had plans to go to Finchley with a friend after she finished work and do some shopping for Nowruz. Over the past few years, I've always tried to go. It feels like going there helps me hold on to the feeling of New Year, even far from home. I was sitting on the bus, listening to a playlist I'd put together. Right there, I missed Mom. I wished I could see her, hug her. It's been 5 years since I last saw her. Her birthday's coming up too. My mother loves hyacinths. I bought a bunch. They mightn't last until New Year, but home will smell of hyacinths. The thought of Mom will fill the space. My sister didn't call today.
3: In Iran, Nowruz this year passes virtually unnoticed for many Iranians. Instead of holding big family gatherings, they're trapped in their homes, scared to go out.
1: Hello?
2: Hi. You okay?
1: I keep missing your calls. Yeah, I'm okay. How are you?
2: I called you twice.
1: I know, sorry, my phone was on silent.
2: Can you hear that noise from the street?
3: Pro-government supporters staging shows of strength become a common sight.
2: This is what they do every night.
1: Yeah, I saw a video. It's awful.
3: For many Iranians, it's very intimidating. Whilst American and Israeli planes dominate the skies, the regime is determined to show it owns the streets, bringing out large groups of its loyalists. And new security checkpoints are appearing on street corners, with armoured vehicles and heavy weaponry. Adding to the sense of fear, soon the economy goes into freefall. Prices are soaring alarmingly, and families are cutting back on what they eat. Layla, a doctor, sees the effects at work in the patients who come into hospital. At this point in the war, she's working in an A&E department.
2: Geeta, this morning this poor woman came in with a toothache. I swear she looked really well-dressed, way better dressed than me. She said she had one of those special insurance plans. But when I put in her details, it didn't come up. Her insurance had been cut off.
1: Why? What had happened?
2: Well, she said, I'm supposed to be covered until the end of the month. And I showed her the screen, said, look, it's been cancelled. She had MS, and she was young, too. I wrote her a prescription, but told her to take amoxiclav or amoxicillin. It's cheaper. You could see how upset she was.
1: That's awful.
2: Medication has become unbelievably expensive. I have so many patients telling me, we've run out of money. We haven't taken our meds for a month. People can't afford the essentials. But you know, Today, along the boulevard, every few steps I saw banners of Aga Mojtaba. Everywhere. It was honestly making me feel sick.
3: Mojtaba Khamenei is the late Supreme Leader's son, and just over a week after the start of the war, he'd been chosen by Iran's clerical establishment as his successor. He's a hardliner, close to Iran's powerful revolutionary guards. The embattled regime is closing ranks.
2: I tried to call you when it was happening, but you didn't answer.
1: Leila, they're saying Shiraz has been really badly hit.
2: Yeah, the missiles were coming. I don't know if it was from jets or launched from another country. I wanted you to hear it. It was so close. You could hear the gap between the missile being launched and it hitting. And for the first time, I got scared. It was terrifying.
1: Honestly, I'm so angry. Half my face has gone numb.
2: I swear to God, don't let anything happen to you. Hodaya!
3: The US military is bombing targets across the country in an offensive it's called Operation Epic Fury. Dozens of senior military commanders are killed. But the regime, far from losing its grip, tightens it.
6: Tonight at 6, Iran launches attacks on an oil refinery in Israel as energy prices soar around the world.
3: At the end of March, the impact of the war is being felt well outside Iran.
7: Iran has put a stranglehold on the Strait of Hormuz.
8: The most effective way.
3: Geeta watches as Iran dominates the news. Iran, but not Iranians.
8: And a reopening of the Strait of Hormuz.
5: People around me suddenly knew about the Strait of Hormuz. Even people who normally don't follow politics. But this awareness wasn't about people. It was about oil, economy, impact. And that made something very clear to me. That places like Iran become visible mostly when they affect somewhere else. It's something I'd felt before, but in that moment, I felt it more strongly. Then I remembered the time change in London tonight and I realized the only thing I cared about was this. Am I now closer to Iran in time? And I am. 1 hour closer. Somehow that matters.
3: By now, the economic cost of the war is biting increasingly hard. Small businesses, especially ones that rely on the internet, are going under. People are using up their savings. Layla's struggling financially.
2: Geeta, I think I'm going to have a really difficult month. If you can, could you maybe send me some money?
3: It's the first time Leila has ever asked Geeta for money, but her salary hasn't been paid for weeks.
1: I was actually wondering about that. I'll find a way. I just don't know how to get it to you.
2: They've hit the bank as well.
1: They hit the bank?
2: Yeah. They've only paid my salary today.
1: Which salary was that?
2: January's. And another thing. They've reduced my shifts. They've cut my shifts from 11 to 8.
3: Her bank is apparently hit by a cyber attack as another conflict rages alongside the missiles and the bombs. Iran is fighting a propaganda war. Leila hears that school children have been told they should go out into the streets waving flags if they want to be given good grades. And there are stories of people being incentivized to attend pro-government rallies. When Leila calls, Geeta senses in her sister a heaviness, an exhaustion. Getting through it means digging deep.
5: This morning, when my sister called, we remembered something we'd always done as a family. Since we were young, whenever we were together, we would start imagining things. Projects we could start, businesses we could build. We created an imaginary island. And then we'd assign roles to everyone in the family, laughing about who'd be good at what, who'd be terrible at it. We did it again this morning. The island, an empty place somewhere far where it's just us. No war, no restrictions. Again, we began assigning roles. Who'd handle electricity? Who would teach? Who'd take care of health? For a few moments, it felt possible to stand somewhere that isn't collapsing. It gave us somewhere else to stand. And we laughed, like we always do.
3: Imagining a real future in Iran is now difficult for many Iranians. Geeta hears stories of people leaving. Airports are closed. but Geeta hatches a plan.
1: Hello?
2: You okay?
1: Were you asleep?
2: No, I'm at work. I wanted to call you. I just keep thinking, what's going to happen to us?
1: My love, it's not clear. I'm telling you, come to the Razi border.
2: Where's the Razi border?
1: Razi border, Turkey.
2: Ugh, leave me alone, eh?
1: I'll come from that side and pick you up.
2: And then how far can you take me, huh?
1: I'll get a place in Istanbul, honestly.
2: What can I even say? I should go, Geeta.
1: Okay, bye.
3: Shortly after, Geeta wrote, it was the kind of plan you arrive at when there are no good options left.
5: The hardest part of these days for me is this feeling of lack of control. The speed of events, the fragmented reports, a story heard from someone who heard it from someone else. News has neither shape nor certainty. This morning, when my sister called, she handed the phone to Mom. I could hear sorrow in her voice. They've started thinking about preserving meat and food with salt without a refrigerator. This image was more painful to me than any war report. The thought of someone sitting and working out, if the electricity goes, if the gas stops, if everything fails, how do we survive? And then my sister talked about the meningitis outbreak in England. She told me to be careful. How on earth can someone who's living with all that instability under the shadow of bombing still worry about you?
3: By early April, Donald Trump, who'd suggested the war would last just a few weeks, is looking for a way to end it. He delivers an ultimatum on his Truth Social platform to try to get Iran to the negotiating table on his terms.
9: President Trump has upped the ante dramatically by saying Iran's whole civilization will die tonight.
5: When I heard that phrase, a whole civilization will die tonight, at first, I didn't really take it seriously. Donald Trump says many things, things that don't always happen. But people kept talking about it. I heard it again and again.
10: Another day, another extraordinary post.
11: At this point, nobody knows whether he is going to go ahead or not.
12: The world is now on a brink of a very dangerous escalation.
5: It started to feel that something on a different scale could become real. Something that extends beyond a single moment. Of course, Iran has a long history and so much beauty and memory in its cities, its architecture, its language and landscapes. But for me, civilization is first and foremost its people. Iran without its people is not Iran. So when someone speaks so easily about the end of a civilization, I don't imagine only buildings falling. I imagine ordinary people. Not only its glorious past, but this fragile present. When someone on the other side of the world talks about our lives like this, deciding about life and death without ever asking us, it feels careless, almost unbearable.
3: In the end, it doesn't happen. A temporary ceasefire is announced on the 8th of April, and a few days later, direct talks take place in Pakistan between the US and the Iranians, but yield no agreement. Iran, with its newfound economic weapon in the Strait of Hormuz, is in no mood to capitulate.
1: Hello? How are you?
2: Do you know? Last night there were car horns and chants of Allah Akbar. They're saying we won. I don't know what they've done.
1: I don't know, but they're using the Strait of Hormuz as leverage.
2: Right.
3: At work, Geeta's finding the situation increasingly difficult. She says non-urgent surgeries are being postponed to prepare for war casualties. The most of those who come into the emergency room are suffering from some form of anxiety or panic attacks.
2: Ah, Geeta John. I was on shift yesterday. I went into the pharmacy. I needed to enter a few medication codes for someone. A woman came in and said she wanted a thermometer. They'd given her a list of things to get for her child.
1: Right.
2: She asked the price. They said 200,000 dirhams. She said, can you give it to me and I'll bring the money later? They said no. She genuinely didn't have the money.
1: Seriously?
2: I'm still buying medicines.
1: With your own money?
2: Yeah, with my own money.
1: You give them for free?
2: Some of them, yeah. And a patient with chest pain. A chest pain patient should be admitted, monitored for at least 6 hours, have cardiac tests twice, serial ECGs, and then treatment. Minimum 6 hours. But here, they don't do those tests. They don't even give the drugs they need straight away to ease the pain.
1: Why don't they do it?
2: Well, they say there are no beds.
1: Are they really full?
2: Yes. It's a mess. Truly awful. Worse than I can describe.
13: Iran and the United States talk face-to-face for the first time since the 1979 Islamic Revolution.
3: Far away in foreign capitals, frantic efforts continue to bring the two sides together again.
13: Islamabad then assess whether any progress on a peace deal.
3: But there's stalemate. And many of those Iranians who'd at first welcomed the US and Israeli attack, hoping it might help topple the Islamic Republic, are questioning their initial support for the war. Amid the damage, the deepening poverty, the intimidation, come reports on state-run media of executions, of men accused of acting against the regime. The UN says the death penalty is now being used against political prisoners at a frightening pace to silence dissent. Some of the dozens killed over the past few weeks were only arrested during the January protests. Expedited proceedings followed by hangings at dawn.
5: Diary, London. My sister is living inside this in a way I am not. On Thursday morning, when I spoke with her, she asked me about the news, as she always does. That day I told her that three people had been executed. With a tired voice, she said, "I know." When I mentioned the name of one of them, her voice suddenly went. She was deeply upset. She's always been against the death penalty. She often says that if you want to measure how controlling or dictatorial a government is, look at whether it's willing to abolish executions or not. For her, execution is not just a sentence. It's a tool to frighten people and keep them silent. Her anger is not just about war. It's about a system.
3: People opposed to the regime, who'd thought they'd found a voice back in January, have now been silenced. And attitudes to the war and the fragile ceasefire are creating rifts within families and between friends.
5: Today, I even argued with one of my closest friends. Perhaps because weeks of pressure had mounted up. Whenever I tried to speak about the destruction and people being killed arbitrarily, that familiar sentence would come. "Well, it's war." For me, this sentence isn't just a sentence. It's a way to erase the problem, a way to shrink the pain. It's as if all this immense suffering can be poured into one word. But I can't accept that. I cannot believe that saying "it's war" can justify everything. Neither the killing of innocent workers in Asaluya, nor the destruction of infrastructure, nor a life that becomes more insecure, poorer and unstable every day. I never wanted war. That some speak as if we all wanted it is unbearable to me. Yes, many have been waiting for years for change, for a rupture, for a blow to the regime. But this isn't the same as wanting war. I am tired of having to choose between the bad and the worse.
3: It's hard for many Iranians to watch as the regime carries out carefully choreographed shows of force. Images coming out of Iran show women dressed head to toe in black, carrying guns. And some of those with weapons are just teenagers. In the last few days, state-run television has even shown instructions on how to shoot and calls for those who haven't done military service to sign up. But with a ceasefire at least holding for now, Leila's trying to carry on with her day-to-day life. She's studying French as best as she can, walking, reading, including, she says, a book about positive thinking. Like many middle-class Iranians, her life has been transformed. The authorities say 2 million people have lost their jobs because of the war. Leila sends a voice note.
14: "I used to be middle class. But now, according to the government's own figures, my income is below the poverty line. I've spent years working in emergency departments. My work as a doctor has been all about doing my best. I know I'm good at my job. But people's struggles now are about day-to-day survival. I mean, how to put bread on your family's table each day.
3: Layla tells Geeta she's now measuring time, not in hours or days, but in the years of her youth that are slipping away. Planning ahead has become virtually impossible. But they find ways to cope, helped with a bit of dark humour.
2: This internet blackout, it really messes with your head. If I had internet, I'd at least be practicing my English grammar with ChatGPT.
15: There's this girl. She'd been in prison. She wrote, "In Iran, we don't say, I love you. We say, let me fix your VPN."
3: From one day to the next, it's a roller coaster. Will the ceasefire hold? Will negotiations restart? Will the internet come back?
2: Geetar, they're saying Google is working again.
15: Oh, really? So I can call you too? Let me try calling you.
2: Well, I've got Gmail working. When you can, install the Ballet app on your phone so you can video call.
15: Let me call you now so it doesn't cost you anything.
2: Okay.
3: When Geeta calls, it doesn't even ring. She tries many times. Nothing. She has to wait for her sister to call her, as before.
15: Hi, how are you?
2: I'm okay.
15: Today they executed another protester.
2: What lovely news.
15: I don't know. You're asking for news. What am I supposed to tell you?
3: They eventually talk about their imaginary island.
5: These days, I no longer keep my phone on silent. I check it constantly. Several times a day, I turn the sound off and on again just to make sure it's on. It feels like I am always waiting for a call. From Shiraz.
0: Hope you enjoyed hearing that. That documentary came to us from the BBC. Thought-provoking. 16 minutes to 9, RNZ National. It is King's Birthday Monday, the 1st of June. Pinch and a punch. Slap and a kick for being so quick, I suppose. Do you say rabbits? Rabbits, rabbits, the first day of a new month? I always was taught that the first day of a new season, you said white rabbits. The very first thing you said on the day. I got up about 1 o'clock in the morning. Because, as you do, have to get up two or three times in the night, in the morning. And I just said, white rabbits. Hopefully some good luck will come my way. We've talked a bit about some of the heavy rain warnings that Met Service has updated. There are also a number of watches and wind watches as well. I might just run through those for you in just a moment.

very nice song from a gentleman born in Wellington but grew up in the United States, Dean Wareham. The song is called Duchess. It's taken from an album which is called I Have Nothing to Say to the Mayor of L.A., which came out about 5 years ago, 2021. 9 minutes to nine, quite an active night for a number of people, with heavy rain affecting a number of areas through New Zealand. Met Service has also issued wind watches, not warnings, but wind watches. Strong wind watches are in operation for Northland through until 6 tomorrow morning. Also Auckland and Great Barrier Island up until 8 tomorrow morning. Taranaki and Whanganui also, there is a wind watch in place until 6 tomorrow morning. Taihape and Tongariro National Park, the wind watch in operation through until 9 tomorrow morning. So just beware, strong wind in place. And also, we mentioned the heavy rain warnings. There are rain watches in place for Auckland and Great Barrier Island from 1 tomorrow morning through to 9 o'clock tomorrow morning. Coromandel Peninsula from 1 through to midday tomorrow. Waikato, Waitomo, Tomaranui and Taihape north of Raitahi and west of Tongariro National Park from midnight through until 10 tomorrow morning. There's a heavy rain watch. Also Taranaki north of Eltham, away from the mountain, and northern Whanganui Hill Country through until 8 tomorrow morning. Taupo, a heavy rain watch through until 1 tomorrow afternoon. Also parts of Nelson and Tasman districts not covered by warnings through until 4 tomorrow morning. The ranges of Marlborough between the Waiato and Awatere rivers through until 4 tomorrow morning. And Fiordland is covered by a heavy rain watch up until 6 tomorrow morning. So a number of areas through the country affected by weather, severe as it may be. Take care. We'll keep you up to date. 9 minutes to 9 on RNZ National. Let's have the Cocteau Twins now.

The Cocteau Twins from Scotland, from their album Heaven or Las Vegas and Cherry Coloured Funk, the name of that song. 6 minutes to nine after nine, Top Class. Wonderful tribute to the Top Twins. Tell you more about that straight after the news and weather. Top Class. But to put you in the mood, how about a little music of the Top Twins?

Na Iwi Air, the Top Twins, song for the people of the Pacific, written by Hirini Melbourne. In fact, that song was adopted by Greenpeace while protesting French nuclear testing at Mururoa. The Top Twins' album called Honky Tonk Angel, Don McGlashan produced that, came out in 2009. Put you in the mood for Top Class, very special program after our news and weather update at 9 here on RNZ National. Taking us to our news, we have this. We have Krungbin and this little instrumental piece called A Calf Born in Winter.

0: RNZ News at 9. Ngā mihi o te pō. I'm Todd Zainer. Kuwait has condemned a fresh round of Iranian attacks on its territory, saying the strikes will undermine efforts to reduce tensions in the region. The Gulf state, which hosts a United States base, said its air defense system was confronting hostile missile and drone attacks. It comes after the U.S. said it struck Iranian military and drone launching sites around the Strait of Hormuz in response to what it called aggressive Iranian actions. Iran's Islamic Revolutionary Guard said it had retaliated by targeting an airbase used by U.S. forces without giving details. Meanwhile, satellite images and videos analysed by the BBC show Iran has damaged 20 US military sites across 8 Middle Eastern countries since the war began at the end of February. It suggests the attacks have been more extensive than publicly acknowledged. More details from BBC correspondent Merlin Thomas.
1: Iran has targeted key US facilities across 8 countries in the Middle East since the war began in February, causing millions of dollars of damage to state-of-the-art air defense systems, refueling aircraft, and radars. Experts say while Iran started off using sprawling barrages of attacks, it shifted to more precise, targeted hits on high-value equipment. Among the US hardware damaged was 3 state-of-the-art anti-ballistic missile battery systems, each of which cost more than $1 billion. The US declined to comment on our findings, citing operational concerns.
0: The Tasman District Council's warning the region's main rivers are stable for now, but could rise with heavy rain tonight. An orange heavy rain warning's in place for the Tasman District, northwest of Motueka, until 2 tomorrow morning. Met Service says up to 150 millimetres could fall, possibly more around the ranges, on top of what's already fallen. The heaviest rains expected in the ranges of Golden Bay in the southern parts of the Richmond and Bryant ranges. A fire investigator is looking into the cause of a house fire in West Auckland this evening. Fire and Emergency says the house in Ranui was well ablaze when crews arrived just before 6:30. No one was reported to be inside the house at the time. A pedestrian hit by a vehicle in Waikanae, north of Wellington last week, has died. A woman was taken to hospital in a serious condition after the crash around midday Thursday. Police say she died this morning and investigations are continuing. A diver helping to find 2 men still stuck inside a cave in Laos says they've found another access point. 7 people went missing more than a week ago after going into the narrow tunnels in search of gold. 5 have since been freed alive, but the fate of 2 others is still unknown. The current entranceway is flooding regularly, hampering search and rescue efforts. Australian diver Josh Richards says they found a 100-metre deep drop that's in the right spot.
2: We're very excited that there might be a different way to get in because, yeah, the situation that we've got at the primary cave entrance is pretty scary.
0: Heavy rain at the site's been increasing the danger for rescuers. That's the news.
3: Kia ora, Cara Rickard from Music 101 here. 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From 8 a.m. this Friday to find out what we're doing and how you can be involved. 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
0: 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Short forecast from Met Service through to midnight tomorrow. Northland, Auckland and Coromandel Peninsula, rain with heavy falls and possible thunderstorms and downpours, easing to isolated showers tomorrow morning. For Bay of Plenty and the Central High Country, rain with heavy falls tonight, thunderstorms and downpours possible tomorrow, easing to isolated showers in the afternoon. Waikato to Wellington, scattered rain becoming widespread overnight, with heavy falls and downpours possible from Taranaki northwards, then easing to isolated showers late tomorrow morning or afternoon. Gisborne to Wairarapa, scattered rain clearing to fine tomorrow afternoon or evening. For Marlborough and Nelson to Fiordland, rain with heavy falls and isolated thunderstorms in Westland and Fiordland, easing to isolated showers tomorrow morning. For Canterbury, Otago and Southland, scattered rain clearing tomorrow afternoon or evening, except for coastal Southland. And at the Chatham Islands, mainly fine, rain developing tomorrow evening. 5 past 9 on RNZ National, a full summary of today's news, sport and weather for you at 10. keep up to date as well with the latest on the rain situation on our website, rnz.co.nz. A very special program on this King's Birthday Monday evening, an encore performance produced by Diva Productions for RNZ and Prime and made with the support of New Zealand On Air. It's called Top Class, the Top Twins tribute show in memory of Dame Jules Top.

0: What a beautiful welcome to this incredible night of celebration. Please, ho mai te paki paki, a round of applause for the Kariori Ngāti Whātua as we welcome to the stage your host, the irrepressible Karen O'Leary.
1: Thank you. No, that's too much at the front, but I quite liked it actually. Kia ora koutou, and a very good evening to all of you fabulous and amazing human beings. Thank you so much for being here. And, well, welcome to Top Class. This is an amazing night, a night where you and some of the biggest names in the Kiwi entertainment industry get come together to celebrate two of our most loved national icons, Dames Linda and Jules Thomas.

But enough about those guys. What about you guys? How are you going? Feeling good? To start the show off in fine style, we have got the reigning empress of Kiwi country. So please, yeah, I think you know who it is, but I'm going to tell you anyway. Please raise the rafters for Big Boss Mama herself.

0: Thank you so much. Oh, my Lord. Whew. It's been a long time in lockdown, guys. I have the honor of introducing the next act. And this next act are two young girls coming up in country music that I am so honored to share my platform with. And I want you all to welcome, give a really big welcome to Nicola and Megan Mitchell, the Mitchell twins.
1: Hello, everyone. We're the Mitchell twins. My name's Nicola. And this is Megan. The song that we're going to be singing for you guys is one that we wrote with Tammy. And we wrote it earlier this year after watching the twins' special on Sunday. I know a lot of you will have seen it. But if you haven't, it just kind of tells the story of the last couple of years and how it's been pretty tough for them. So it's their story of separation and, yeah, how life has been for them. When we were writing the song, we listened to Linda talking about her healing place. And for her, that was walking the rivers. And Jules would walk the sea and be in the beach. And when they were both in the water, it would bring them a little bit closer to each other. So that's how the song was born. It's called Find a River.

0: I'd like to welcome to sing the amazing Top Twins song, Milestones. Welcome Troy Kingy, and with him, the one and only Anika Moore.
1: Kia ora te whanau.
2: Hope everyone's having a lovely night.

0: Shrinking, everybody.
1: Amen, come on, everybody.
2: The amazing music that you've been hearing tonight is under the artful direction of the amazing Don McGlashan. Speaking of Don, he's up next with a very, very special song. The Front Lawn were the forebears of music and comedy in New Zealand. Yeah. And we've got at least one person who knows the Front Lawn. I'm sure there's more of you out there. Thank you. Yeah. They can't be the forebears if there's only one person that knows of them. Don, and along with Harry Sinclair, they haven't actually performed together for 31 years. So this could be hilarious. But I'm sure it'll be amazing. And obviously, just because this is an amazing night and you two are amazing people, we are so delighted to welcome back, reformed for the Top Twins, the Front Lawn.
3: Great to see you.
1: It's so great to be here.
3: It's wonderful to be here.
1: It's so great to be here.
3: Beautiful people.
1: Wonderful night to celebrate the Top Twins.
3: I'm just sorry to disappoint you.
1: I'm sorry that Harry can't be here.
3: He's
1: a big noter in Los Angeles at the moment.
3: Well, I don't know where Don is.
1: Having his photograph taken with Playboy bunnies.
3: And I don't know what he's up to.
1: Writing and directing TV shows.
3: I don't know what he's up to.
1: But I feel that
3: his spirit is kind of with us
1: in the room. I think Harry's kind of here somehow.
3: I don't know what he's up to. He's talking about some... We were getting on with it.
1: It's you.
3: Don.
1: Oh my God.
3: What?
1: It's you.
3: I can't believe it.
1: I was just talking about you to the audience.
3: Were you? God.
1: Yeah, I was. Yeah.
3: Oh.
1: How you doing? I haven't seen you for...
3: Yeah, it's been quite a while, hasn't it?
1: Well, what are you up to these days?
3: Keeping busy. What about you?
1: Oh, yeah. It's Kevin, isn't it?
4: What'd you call me?
1: Kevin. It's Kevin, isn't it?
4: Yeah. John.
3: Mike.
1: Mike!
3: Mike!
1: Yeah.

0: So, what are you up to these days?
1: Keeping busy. What about you?
0: Oh, yeah.
1: Yeah? So, where are you living these days?
0: Well, you'd hardly call it living. Having lost my job, I've also having quite a few emotional problems. And
2: Hamilton? Palmerston North, Wellington?
0: Grey Lynn.
1: Yeah. It's nice out there.
0: Yeah, it's good. I like it. It's good.
1: Grey Lynn.
0: How you doing?
1: Grey Lynn.
0: I haven't seen you for...
1: It's been quite a while, hasn't it? Yeah.
0: So what are you up to these days?
1: Oh, you know, keeping busy. What about you?
0: Oh, yeah.
1: Yeah? Good, good.
0: I suppose you're married with a family and everything by now, eh?
1: Nah. Not me, mate.
0: Still, only a matter of time, eh?
1: Nah.
0: Yeah, eh?
1: Nah.
0: Yeah, eh?
1: Nah.
0: Yeah, eh?
1: Nah.
0: Oh, how you doing? I haven't seen you for a while. How you doing? I haven't seen you for a while. How you doing? I haven't seen you for a while. How you doing?

0: Thanks. The last time that we performed on stage was 1991 in a double bill with the Top Twins, and it's a very beautiful thing to be back together in the same theatre with you guys and to see you all here tonight. It's really a beautiful feeling.
1: The Tops show us, and they've always showed us, that you can be totally committed to being an artist in Aotearoa. You can be funny, you can be political, and you can speak from the heart. And they've always done that with a huge amount of love. And it's great to be part of a show that gives some of that love back to you too.
0: Thank you.
1: Thanks a lot.

0: Everyone, the top twins! Penny Wiggy Wiggy! Troy Kingy!
1: Thank you, Mama!
2: Thank you so much, ladies and gentlemen. Just for this minute, we just have a chance to say thank you so much for being here. It's been a long, hard road this last few years with COVID and no performances, and then for us to both have cancer again just seemed like the end of the world for our career. And it's been a long time coming, this event, and there's one person we want to thank, and that is our manager, Irani Cuthbert, who made this happen. Of course, there are many other people to thank, and that might come a little bit later, but we just wanted to single her out because she has worked so hard and put so much love into this for it to happen. And
1: there's one other person that we want to acknowledge here tonight, ladies and gentlemen.
2: That's all right, we're twins. We can have two.
1: Yeah. Our mum's here tonight. We're still figuring out, but she reckons that she's 92 next birthday, but we think she might be 93. But, Mum, if it wasn't for you, we wouldn't be here. And you have been the best mother in the whole world, and we love you so much.
3: The next person that we're going to welcome to the stage is amazing. A star of the stage and the TV and just your homes and TV ads and everything you could possibly think of. She's one of the funniest people
4: person. Like above you and the top twins.
3: She's one of the funniest people.
4: Definitely top five.
3: Yep. She's also, according to the research that I've conducted, the fourth most popular lesbian
4: first.
3: Act.
4: It's the top twins, Karen O'Leary,
3: Madeline Sami. Come on.
4: No, she's 15.
3: Hilary Barry. I'd put her in there too. I mean, who else we got?
4: Hills Baz. She's
3: end of the
4: up
3: day. Though, look,
4: day.
3: Look, we digress.
4: Okay.
3: Do you want to get on the stage or not, Anika? Because I'm about to introduce you. And coming somewhere in the top 20 lesbian acts of New Zealand, Anika Moore.
4: Thank you. I got dressed up especially for you, Jules. Your Highness. Sorry, there's kids behind me, but you know where I'm at later, okay? I'm just saying. I don't want to wear my shoes. You can take the girl out of Hornby. Look, this song... That's a good laugh. This song is my favourite Top Twins song ever. Calf Club Day. Now, thank you. Well, don't clap until you hear it, because I've had a few wines, but I cry every time I hear this song. I think it's a brilliant song written by brilliant songwriters. I used to want to be a top triplet, black sheep and all, because you guys are white and Māori. And I used to yodel. Well, I yodeled from 21 because I turned gay then. But do you want to hear my yodeling, Jules and Linda? Is that good? Am I good, Jules? Thank you. I am open for appointments. I do have a girlfriend, but that's cool. Okay, so this song's Calf Club Day. Look, I don't even know if I'm going to remember the lyrics. So can you sing along with me just from the stools?

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Amazing. Loved it. Thanks, Anika. And now up next, to sing an amazing song, Palomino Moo. Please welcome Don McGlashan.

0: Thank you.
1: Thank you, Don. Now, we often forget just how much time the Top Twins spent touring the world. Long tours of Europe, America, Australia. I mean, basically, they showed the world that there is more to New Zealand than the All Blacks in Russell Crowe. And, I mean, let's be honest, do we even want Russell Crowe? And also, we've got the Black Ferns now. So obviously throughout that time they collected a lot of fans, heaps of fans, like masses of them, probably more than Anika Moore actually. She's gone, she can't hear me anymore, so that's good. And obviously a lot of very, very dear friends. And we're very honoured tonight to welcome Holly Smith.

Thanks. How are you going? Just going to bring it down momentarily. Don't panic. Yeah, we'll have a party after. It's about finding the light.

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And now please welcome back to the stage to join Holly. Bring back. We need Bella. We need Tammy. We need Rhea. We need Don. We need Jackie. We need Annie to sing. Yeah, come on, guys. We're to sing another Top Twins classic, White Line to Georgia.

Amazing. Okay, guys, now, for the last time tonight, I need you all to give it up, and by give it up, I mean really, really give it up for the amazing Top Twins. This is your time, Ben. Get ready.

0: Thank you so much. You made a beautiful night happen. And the world is a better place for it. So.
1: We'd like to take just a quick moment, ladies and gentlemen. And I would personally like to acknowledge my beautiful wife, who has been... thank you. Who has been a rock for me over the last year of dealing with chemo. And tonight we'd like to dedicate this show to every caregiver out there who has a family member or a friend with cancer.
0: Thank you.
1: They are so important, and Donna, you are my important love in my life.
0: The most important thing for us in the whole world right now is family. Our brother, all our beautiful friends, our mum, Richard, you know, all the people that we care about, all our friends that look after us and look after our dogs and horses when we're on tour, and thanks, Georgie, you're a champion. All the people that have stood beside us all the years and looked out for us and looked after us in the last couple of years, just tonight has just meant so much. And once again, just please put your hand together for all the people who have been on stage tonight who make this night beautiful thing happen.
2: Thank you. And this program produced by Diva Productions for RNZ and Prime and was made with support of New Zealand On Air. After 10, the detail, then after 11, Nashville Babylon on RNZ National. RNZ News at 10. Good evening, I'm Todd Zahner. Police say they're gutted by what they've described as a horror period on the roads this King's Birthday weekend. Five people died in crashes in the North Island overnight, including a triple fatal crash on the desert road. It came on top of two earlier deaths over the weekend. Director of Road Policing, Superintendent Steve Greeley, says one life lost on the road is one too many.
3: Having five people lose their lives over last night, that's seven this entire someone's birthday weekend. So it's a lot of people losing their lives and absolutely unnecessary trauma in our view.
2: Steve Greeley says with bad weather in many parts of the country, he's urging motorists heading home from the long weekend to drive to the conditions and take precautions. The official holiday road toll period ends at six tomorrow morning. Police say a person who they'd earlier said was unaccounted for following the deadly crash on the desert road has been found and is being spoken to. They say there are no further concerns for the person's welfare. Local authorities are urging people to stay alert and stay at home as rain falls and heavy rain warnings and watches remain in force for many parts of the country. Keela McDuff has more.
4: Met Service says one of the areas of most concern is the Tasman District. The District Council says the main rivers are stable for now, but could rise with heavy rain tonight. Meanwhile, State Highway 6 between Canvastown and Pelorus Bridge in Marlborough has been closed tonight as a precaution. Soft closures will also be in place at Havelock and Rye Valley, allowing residents to get home, but other drivers trying to get between Blenheim and Nelson will have to detour. And in the North Island, State Highway 2 through the Waiweka Gorge between Opotiki and Gisborne has been closed tonight due to forecast heavy rain.
2: Met Service says while more rain is expected, the South Island can look forward to a reprieve tomorrow. Severe rain warnings and watches remain in place until early tomorrow morning, but so far the worst of the forecast weather has not eventuated. Meteorologist Michael Pawley says the Nelson-Tasman area had seen large peaks with more than 30 millimetres an hour of rain in the ranges.
5: The ground is absolutely saturated down there, but we'll see that easing to showers and then clearing by midday. Things will be looking up tomorrow for the upper half of the South Island.
2: Further north, orange heavy rain warnings are in force for Northland, Taranaki, Maunga, Bay of Plenty, Rotorua, Bay of Plenty east of Whakatane as well, including the ranges of Gisborne and Tairawhiti. Airstrikes have resumed between the United States and Iran, with each side claiming to have hit military targets near the Strait of Hormuz. The ABC's William Howard Evans has more.
6: US Central Command says it's launched self-defense strikes in response to aggressive Iranian actions, including a US drone being shot down over international waters. In response, Tehran says it's targeted a US airbase that's behind an attack on southern Iran, but has not specified where that base is located. Negotiations to end the months-long war failed to advance over the weekend, with US media reporting President Donald Trump wants to see changes to the terms. These changes reportedly relate to the Strait of Hormuz shipping channel and the removal of highly enriched uranium from the hands of Iran's government.
2: And Kuwait, which hosts a large US military base, says its air defence system has been confronting hostile mission and drone attacks, probably missile and drone attacks. It says the strikes by Iran will undermine efforts to reduce tensions in the region. 176 New Zealanders have been awarded for their services to Aotearoa in the King's Birthday Honours List, including athletes, educators and former police officers. There are four new knights and two dames on this year's list. The knights are anaesthesiist Dr. Paul Baker, former Chief Ombudsman Peter Bosher, literary expert Professor Emeritus James Chapman and Racing Hall of Famer David Ellis. The new dames are former Hamilton Boys School Principal Susan Hassel and sociologist Professor Elizabeth Rata. Leading Māori educators and academics are among those awarded for their services in today's honours, Mary Argue reports.
7: Those singled out for their services to Māori and education include Emeritus Professor Pari Keha and Dr. Reuben Collier, who are to be companions of the New Zealand Order of Merit. Dr. Keha was the longest-serving dean of a Māori studies faculty in the country's history and established the first Māori media degree. Dr. Collier, a renowned custodian of Māori war commemoration, is being recognised for his guidance on taonga and legacies of national importance and enduring contributions to academia. He is noted as advancing the global understanding of the role of Māori in New Zealand's wartime history.
2: Olympian Beatrice Farmer-Wiena says her King's Birthday honour made her reflect on her career. The discus champion has been named a Companion of the Order of New Zealand for her services to sport and governance. Farmer-Wiena, who's also a former New Zealand Trade Commissioner and Consul General in New York, says the honour acknowledges her journey and those that have supported her.
8: It's a real good reflection of all the work that's happened, you know, in the last 20 years, transitioning from being an athlete into the governance world, and wanting to be able to contribute in spaces where you can make real impact and transition for many people.
2: Beatrice Farmer-Wiena is one of 12 Pacifica people in New Zealand included in this year's honours. Other sports people to be recognised today include White Fern Susie Bates and former All Black Earl Curtin and former Kiwis captain Freddie Akoi. A search and rescue officer says a yachty who limped back to shore after 16 hours in a leaking boat owes his survival to being well prepared. Graham Francis was taking part in the solo Trans-Tasman Yacht Challenge when his boat began taking on water about 100 kilometres north of North Cape. He put out a mayday call last night. Anthony Ivan from the Rescue Coordination Centre says a rescue wasn't possible.
9: We could not get any aviation, so any aircraft out overhead because of the bad weather conditions. He's been very well prepared with a life raft, life jackets, EPIRB, all the things he needed to have. So in very challenging conditions, he's had all of the right equipment, and that's kept him alive.
2: Mr. Francis made it safely back to Northland this morning after running the pumps on the boat continuously. He was shepherded by a commercial tanker in case he needed to abandon ship. Meanwhile, a second yacht taking part in the solo Trans-Tasman Yacht Challenge is on its way back to New Zealand after suffering damage. Challenge organisers say the skipper of Pretty Boy Floyd has reported issues with his sail and engine. They say he's currently about 350 kilometres from Cape Reinga, but will be able to make it back to New Zealand safely. US Secretary of State Marco Rubio has spoken to the leaders of Israel and Lebanon as Israel pushes further into the south of the country in its conflict with Hezbollah. The BBC's John Sudworth has more.
10: With the ceasefire announced in April now in tatters, Israeli troops are pushing further north, crossing the Litani River to seize the 900-year-old Beaufort Castle that sits on top of a strategically important ridge. But their invasion has not yet stopped Hezbollah, the militant group based in Lebanon, from firing barrages of missiles and drones across the border. Well, the Secretary of State, Marco Rubio, has spoken to both sides, proposing that as a first step, Lebanese officials should pressure Hezbollah to stop its attacks, and in return, that would create space for Israel to limit its military action, particularly in Beirut.
2: The latest update on the country's fuel stocks shows a drop across the board, but officials say the supply chain is still operating smoothly. As of midnight Wednesday, there was 58 days of petrol, 44 days of diesel, and 58 days of jet fuel either in the country or on their way. That compares to 61 days of petrol, 46 days of diesel, and 50 days of aviation fuel in the previous update. Officials say fuel is flowing into the country as expected. A man will appear in court this week on assault charges after obstructing firefighters at a blaze in Lower Hutt. Emergency services were called to a block of flats in the suburb of Moerewa around 9 o'clock last night. Wellington Assistant District Commander Brett Lockyer says fire crew was confronted by a man who became aggressive and tried to stop them doing their job.
11: It is disappointing when we see this, you know, from members of the public preventing us from doing their job. You know, it's not something we want to sort of see every day. But thankfully, none of the crews were injured at all.
2: Brett Lockyer says police were called and a 55-year-old man was arrested. Australia's One Nation leader, Pauline Hanson, says she's shocked by new polling that suggests her party is the most popular in the country. The Redbridge survey, conducted for the Australian Financial Review, shows One Nation with 31% of the vote. That's ahead of Labor on 28% and the Coalition on 20%. Senator Hanson, who currently sits in Australia's upper house, says she believes she has the ability to become Prime Minister.
12: I haven't been doing this for all this period of time and turn around and say, oh, no, I don't want it. Because why then would I encourage people to vote for One Nation? I've been the leader of this party.
2: Pauline Hanson says Australia is still a long way from its next election. And a famous Polish bus service, the number 666, to the town of Hel on the Baltic coast, is being revived 3 years after it was scrapped due to protests by religious groups. Here's the BBC's Orlando Teal.
13: The 666 bus had run for years to the popular tourist resorts along Poland's Hel Peninsula. But the number, which has biblical associations with the devil, combined with the destination name, drew the attention of English-speaking tourists who posted pictures of the bus service on social media and dubbed it the Bus to Hel. The bus number was then changed following protests by conservative Christians. But acknowledging its marketing potential, the operator Flixbus is now launching a new 666 route to the town of Hel, spelt, incidentally, with just one L.
2: And that's the news.
14: Afternoons with me, Jesse Mulligan, means conversations that make you think. How would you characterise the physical exertion of your average tradie?
15: It's probably comparable to a high-level amateur athlete, but they're doing it over the course of a 40 or a 50-hour work week.
14: What would you have tradies do?
15: First of all, tradies kind of need to think a little bit more like athletes. Their most important tool is their body.
14: Stretch your mind on Afternoons, 1 to 4pm, here on RNZ National.
2: We're on air, we're online, also Sky Channel 421 and Freeview Channel 50. I'll run through the severe weather warnings in detail from Met Service in just a moment. First, the short forecast through to midnight tomorrow, Tuesday. Northland, Auckland and Coromandel Peninsula. Rain with heavy falls and possible thunderstorms and downpours, easing to isolated showers tomorrow morning. For Bay of Plenty and the Central High Country, rain with heavy falls tonight. Thunderstorms and downpours possible tomorrow, easing to isolated showers in the afternoon. Waikato to Wellington, scattered rain becoming widespread overnight, with heavy falls and downpours possible from Taranaki northwards, and then easing to isolated showers late tomorrow morning or afternoon. In Gisborne to Wairarapa, scattered rain clearing to fine tomorrow afternoon or evening. For Marlborough and Nelson to Fiordland, rain with heavy falls and isolated thunderstorms in Westland and Fiordland, easing to isolated showers tomorrow morning. Canterbury, Otago and Southland, scattered rain, clearing tomorrow afternoon or evening, except for coastal Southland. And at the Chatham Islands, mainly fine, rain developing tomorrow evening. A number of orange heavy rain warnings in operation from Met Service. They say significant heavy rain for northern and western parts of both the North and South Islands, possible severe gales as well for parts of the North Island. The orange heavy rain warnings in operation currently Northland up until 6 tomorrow morning. Bay of Plenty and Rotorua about and west of Whakatane in effect until 3 tomorrow afternoon. Bay of Plenty east of Whakatane, also the ranges of Gisborne Tairawhiti north of Tokumaru Bay up until 6 tomorrow evening. For Tongariro National Park, the orange heavy rain warning in operation until 1 tomorrow afternoon. For Mount Taranaki, it's in operation until 8 tomorrow morning. For the Tasman District, northwest of Motueka, the orange heavy rain warning in force until 3 tomorrow morning. For the ranges of Buller, it's in force until 1 tomorrow morning. Also the Richmond and Bryant ranges and the Rye Valley, the orange heavy rain warning in operation until 5 tomorrow morning. And Westland south of Hokitika, that orange heavy rain warning through to midnight. A number of rain watches and wind watches as well in place. Full details on the rnz.co.nz website and through metsurface.com as well. 14 minutes past 10 on RNZ National. Next news and weather for you at 11. Shortly we have the detail for you as we do on a week night. Today on the detail, the auditions for the next James Bond have started, firing up the speculation as to who will fill Daniel Craig's tux and togs. So that's coming up very shortly. First, a little bit of music, and I'll go get a glass of water.

0: There's Nadia Reid from her 2020 album Out of My Province. The song is called Heart to Ride. On this Monday night here on RNZ National, a little different, King's Birthday Monday it is. A lot of people, and I guess a lot of children, having four-day weeks, maybe one or two schools that will have teacher-only days. I know of some who had the teacher-only days last Friday as well, extending the weekend. May happen. 19 minutes past 10. It is time now for RNZ's programme, The Detail.
1: What a special treat today, because who is my special guest?
2: Oh, it's Roger. Kate Roger. See what I did there?
1: I saw what you did there.
3: Mr.
4: Bond. James Bond.
5: My name's Bond.
6: My name is Bond.
7: The name's Bond. James Bond.
8: The name's Bond. James Bond.
1: I'm Alexia Russell, and today on The Detail, the next Bond. Because auditions for the new 007 have opened, and the Reckons have too. Though, let's be fair, they haven't stopped since Daniel Craig hung up his blue swimming togs. The odds are shortening, and at least one audition has already taken place, which has put Tom Francis at the top of the list. Sorry, who?
2: That is a headline. Sorry, who is Tom Francis? I'd never heard of him. The reason why I think there's going to be a lot of money going against Tom Francis, first of all, he's 26. Second of all,
1: I've just looked him up. Too smiley.
2: No, I know. We're looking at smiley photo. Don't look at that one. I would scroll down maybe even go into images and have a little play around. There's some pretty wonderful shots of Tom Francis because he's like been nominated or has won a Tony Award. He's been doing theatre. I would click on that one, Alexia.
1: He's once again piercing blue eyes.
2: Piercing blue eyes. And you would give that a decent haircut and get rid of the cowlick. Mm. He would bring the chops.
1: Kate Roger, New Zealand's premier entertainment journalist, joins me to discuss who's up for the job, who's likely to get it, and what the requirements are to don that tux.
2: We're excited.
1: Very excited.
2: I mean, I genuinely am. And if we think about the franchise, that's over five decades we've been entertained by 007. And the fascination, I don't think, has waned in that time. And our obsession with wanting to know who this latest Bond is, because it's been 15 years. Daniel Craig just wouldn't let go of Bond, and he was so great at it. But that's the longest tenure of any actor playing 007. So when we had news that auditions had begun, you can just imagine the betting houses suddenly had a lot of business.
1: Yeah, well, we'll get to the odds in a moment. But I want you to run through the Bond kind of zeitgeist for me.
2: Yeah, the Bond zeitgeist, I know. That's exactly how I refer to it as well, Alexia. It's I don't know how you perceive your relationship with Bond, but I know a huge number of people listening right now grew up with James Bond. And he, whether it was the books, the Fleming books, but obviously the films with the broccolis, as they're known, the owners and the custodians of James Bond. When they sold, sold out, but I don't actually really mean that. Why wouldn't you bank Bond? Mm. But for the first time, of course, Amazon owns Bond.
1: But there's got to be an art in choosing a Bond, because there weren't many duds when you think about it, even though you can say, oh, this one's better than that one.
2: Mm.
1: They all did the job pretty well.
2: Yeah, they did. I mean, shortest, but he was one of the tallest, and he was the only non-Brit, which we'll go into further shortly, to be cast as Bond, was Australian George Lazenby, who has the record for only being Bond for one single film.
1: And the only Bond that got married.
2: That's interesting. I didn't know that. He was also like a used car salesman and a part-time actor. And this is an interesting thing when we look at the casting, because everyone's bringing up some of these really, really well-known names as possibilities for auditioning for Bond. But there's quite a history of wanting complete unknowns. And in fact, Bond is the character, not the actor. And they almost want to have someone that doesn't come with his own image and vibe.
1: Yeah, because, I mean, you know, every time I have been doing a little bit of research on this.
2: I'm sure you have, the deep dive into the
1: Bonds. Deep dives. And all the comments on the YouTube videos about who should be next. Henry Cavill, Henry Cavill, Henry Cavill. like, Henry Cavill's Superman, and he's the guy in The Witcher, and he's got a persona already.
2: Yeah.
1: So would people believe it when he transitioned to Bond, you know, because of his playing cards, he could maybe use his X-ray vision to find out what everybody's got. You know?
2: I would like to argue that they are actors and that they can personify any character. But when you take someone, I couldn't agree more. He's, well, first of all, unfortunately, he's too old, and we'll come back to the age situation in a minute.
1: He's timeless.
2: Look, you don't need to talk to me. I've had the absolute pleasure of sitting across a room from Henry Cavill on several occasions. And the man in the flesh does not let one down, can I say. And as an iconic, handsome-looking Bond, he kind of personifies what that would be. And he's also very British, and he's also got a really great vibe when it comes to having that little bit of, you want a little bit of humour. And even though Daniel Craig was scarred and kind of came with all of that kind of grit and gnarliness, he's also pretty funny. Yeah. Not the one-liner funny that we...
1: No.
2: If we say funny, no, maybe not so much
1: not the
2: now.
1: The old title cliches.
2: Hashtag cancelled. But you had with Roger Moore and a little bit too.
1: Oh my gosh, you go back and look at some of the Sean Connery ones. Oh no,
2: my
1: How did they do that?
2: Anyway, those, let's just say those were the days, however you wanted to look at them. But the casting of Daniel Craig, I will never forget the headlines. I mean, I was well entrenched in entertainment journalism at the time, and I was just shocked. He was vilified. The boat that came up from the Thames and he alighted and the headlines, you'll remember them, Alexia. So many of your listeners
1: Bond
2: will as
1: is
2: well.
1: Bond is not blonde.
2: Bond is not blonde. And it just the absolute vitriol that poured in.
1: I confess, I was in the Bond not blonde camp.
2: Look, we all
1: but
2: are. I get
1: how
2: it.
1: How wrong can we be?
2: Well, well, in hindsight, of course. But also, he brought his acting chops with him.
1: That's what I was going to ask you. Do you actually have to be a good actor to be James Bond, or do you just have to be James Bond?
2: I would like to argue you have to be a good actor to be a good Bond. I believe that to be true. And even if we look back through the ages and, you know, at the hamminess of Roger Moore, and also, you know, Pierce was pretty hammy as well. Didn't mean they couldn't.
1: In a glorious way.
2: Yeah, in a glorious way. But of course they could act and they could embed themselves in it. I think the reason that this conversation is coming up is purely because I believe, compared to the 70s, that our audiences are just more, they demand more, we're a little bit more sophisticated. Some of us are. I'm certainly not. But about what we want. And if you look at the Sam Mendes versions, also Martin Campbell, the New Zealand director who bought us the first blonde Bond and did Casino Royale, arguably one of my favourite Bond films. We need to feel that grit. And we needed to feel what he was going. There was a bruisedness to the Daniel Craig character.
1: But interestingly, we're not fixated on Daniel Craig Bond. Because there's been this history of different actors. Unlike, like, say, Tom Cruise in Mission Impossible, you couldn't really do it without him.
2: No, agreed.
1: So is it the film is bigger than the actor?
2: Kind of, except that the casting of this is, you know, headline news for months and months. We're obsessed about it. So you can argue that it is and it isn't. And each time it's been a recalibration of where is Bond going next. And we have coming in from stage left a phenomenal Denis Villeneuve, who is just an extraordinary filmmaker, way back to Sicario days. And of course he does Dune. And Arrival, one of my most emotionally crippling films I think I've ever watched. He's an extraordinary storyteller. We're bringing him into the franchise to relaunch another Bond. And for me, I'm excited. It definitely informs the casting process. The extraordinary casting agent, Nina Gold, never done a Bond, but she's certainly been around for decades, is coming in to be part of this casting process. And it's going to be interesting to see what angle they're coming at.
1: I love the way you say we're bringing him in, like as if the Bond films are our films.
2: They are. I'm sorry, but it's been 50 years. What is it? That American thing when something's been a secret for 50 years and now it belongs to the world. It's our Bond. Yes. We're the audience.
1: Well, let's talk about the requirements, shall we? Because I feel like with Henry Cavill, he's too good looking and too tall.
2: There's
1: same
2: no
1: with Jacob
2: such thing
1: Lordy.
2: As too good looking
1: well,
2: and
1: well,
2: there
1: is because
2: tall.
1: If you're going to be a spy, you don't want everybody to be looking at you the moment you enter the casino, don't you? You want
2: to But if you're tall
1: in.
2: And charming, you're more likely to talk people into doing what you want.
1: Oh, yeah, but then everybody will say, oh, there's that guy.
2: No, there's Jacob Elordi from Saltburn. Yeah, I get it. And it's interesting you bring up Jacob Elordi because the whole notion of Bond is that he's British-ish. And I guess
5: he's sort of Commonwealthy.
2: The colonial Brits would argue that we're all British because
5: anyone
2: they colonised us. Well, you're not wrong. Anyone can do a good British accent. And there is a Britishness. The Elordi thing feeds into a whole lot of other conversations around an actor being, you know, well known for being an actor, but also because, you know, he's dating a Kardashian, or, you know, he's in Margot Robbie's Wuthering Heights, or you know, or Euphoria for that matter. He comes with such a branded kind of CV already that to your point earlier, how do we leave the Elordiness of it all at the door? Mm. And that comes back to the whole package. And in fact, Denis Villeneuve is very comfortable casting huge actors in his film. In his films, you just have to look at Dune. You know, it's a Chalamet, it's a Zendaya, it's a Jason Momoa, but it's also an Amy Adams. I mean, he's still casting people that can do the job.
5: All right, so what attributes do you have to be Bond? Do you have to be a man?
2: This conversation came up when Daniel Craig hung up his clogs.
5: His togs, I like to say.
2: Oh, do you now? Mm. I like what you did there. I've never seen him in clogs. Anyway, we have an idea or a notion of what Bond is, and Fleming wrote him as a male character. And I don't want to be the person that's, you know, women can do everything. In my mind, I do want Bond to be true to the character. I want him to be male. I think the bigger conversation is he reflective of the world we live in now? And does he have to be white?
5: Right. Okay. So who would you pick if it was not going to be a white man?
2: There's the Idris of it all, because everyone's going, we want Idris Elba.
5: Idris. Too old now.
2: Bless you. Mr. 53. Time. Yeah, he's terrific and he's got that kind of vibe. But the other Idris is Damson Idris, who played opposite Brad Pitt in Formula One. And he is definitely in the conversation. He's not so high up in the betting odds, but he's definitely on the list that we think that he will be auditioned. And he's got what it takes in terms of got a phenomenal screen presence. We don't know him from very many things,
5: right,
2: which I think is a bonus. Yeah. The physicality of him, I think, would be great. And if they're saying they want a Bond to take them through at least a decade, then late 20s, early 30s is pretty much the age they're going for. And at 34, he kind of fits into that.
5: And on the Scotsman's latest list of odds, he is number 13, but he's also the only black actor
2: out of all of that list, I know, which I would be so ready. And if it wasn't for the fact that he's just made a TV show kind of spoofing the fact that he's auditioning for Bond, I am kind of obsessed with Riz Ahmed for so many different reasons. Lots of different roles from Nightcrawler through. He's a great musician. He's edgy. He's British-Pakistani. And he's made a TV show called Bait, which is about a British Pakistani actor who's in the running to play Bond. And it's so meta and so great. But I thought only the dude that probably doesn't think he's going to be auditioning for Bond is going to go down that road, which I'm kind of gutted about because I love Riz. Are you a Bridgerton fan, darling?
5: Well, it was till I cancelled my Netflix.
2: Gotcha.
5: Yeah.
2: Well, dear reader, one of the possibilities is Regé, I always pronounce his name wrong, Regé Jean Page from Bridgerton. Mm. There's conversation around him. Certainly handsome. I don't look.
5: But he's got the vibe, though. You know,
2: he's
5: you're
2: got
5: talking
2: the vibe,
5: about the requirements.
2: But not the depth.
5: You talked about Idris Elba.
2: Yeah.
5: The vibe. What is the vibe?
2: I think in this day and age, the vibe's still going to have to be knocked around. You know, not Daniel Craig level kind of scarred and we want Journey, but we don't want him too fresh-faced, and we need to have a believability that he's got what it takes to do the job from the get-go. We can't have a Bond prequel when he's in training and on training wheels and in diapers. We need that first movie to come out of the starting blocks and to really do the role justice. And before we leave that casting of can they possibly pull away from white casting and look at a variety of cultures, there's a film, and I'm pretty sure it is Netflix, and I just was gutted I didn't get to see it on the big screen. It was called Rebel Ridge, and it's got a British actor, Aaron Pierre. And he is... the action in this film, it's also one of those really, really great ones to watch. He's so great. I'm not really seeing enough conversation around Aaron Pierre. And also, he's British. And I think, yeah, look at that beautiful
5: picture.
2: Okay,
5: I just looked him up.
2: Yeah, he's got, and he's also got that kind of, if you look into, which I'd love to be able to, Aaron Pierre's eyes, he looks like he could, you know, he could bring this subdivision.
5: Lose yourself.
2: You could, but also he'll get the damn job done, darling. You know, he really, really will.
5: If he you got to imagine him losing the moustache and that weird little beard.
2: I don't mind the moustache. Can we have a moustachio?
5: Can we have a bearded Bond?
2: What was Sean? Did Sean Connery ever, was he ever unshaven? I think when we brought Daniel Craig in from being on the outskirts and being persona non grata, he came back in need of a shave. But, you know, well, I can't believe we're talking about this. Did we need to have a clean cut Bond? I mean, it's we'll pass judgment on it. But I would love to see him rising up the ranks, that's for sure.
5: He's got lovely blue eyes.
2: Yeah, I just think he's got a vibe.
5: Craig type eyes.
2: You are so right, though. I mean, I think we're looking at Callum Turner currently, kind of according to conversation, the British actor kind of top of the list. But controversially, I will put out there my extreme, I don't want to use the word dislike, but if Aaron Taylor-Johnson is the next Bond,
5: no go for you.
2: I will not be buying a ticket.
5: Well, you know, we said that about Daniel Craig.
2: No, I never said that about Daniel Craig.
5: Yeah.
2: I know you did. I didn't. No, Aaron Taylor-Johnson, you'll know from way back in the day in Kick-Ass, and he's been in some other big blockbusters, Craven.
5: Because they're saying he's got the physical attributes. He could do the kicking of ass.
2: Yeah, he could do the kicking of ass. Mm. He has got the physical attributes. I'm kind of unfortunately swayed by the fact that I've had the misfortune of having to interview him.
5: Uh-oh.
2: Anyway, he's the right age. He's 35, and as you said, he has the physicality. Josh O'Connor and Harris Dickinson are also part of the conversation, quite a way down. Harris would have to head to the gym, but I bloomin' love him. He's 29, and he's also just such a phenomenal actor, Harris Dickinson.
5: Let me just recent.
2: I absolutely love him. Baby Girl is one of my favourite recent ones, opposite Nicole Kidman.
5: I don't know.
2: At that. He could be Bond. You're not with me on this?
5: I think he looks a bit weaselly.
2: It looks weaselly. That's so great. I don't get weaselly.
5: He could be a Bond villain.
2: He's also really got the chops as a performer, as an actor. He's terrific. He's great. And also Josh O'Connor, who's 36. I loved him in Challengers. He's coming up in the Spielberg film Disclosure.
5: He's not on the Scotsman's list.
2: Okay, I'm sorry about it.
5: 40, sorry.
2: I love Josh O'Connor.
6: So you're Tatiana Romanova.
9: My friends call me Tanya.
6: My friends call me Bond. James Bond.
5: Kiwi Bond.
2: Almost. I always say the word almost, but
5: Sam Neill turned it down.
2: I know, of course. Yeah. Well, yeah. He said he was bullied into auditioning. It was one of the worst things that he'd ever done, and he's very embarrassed. In fact, recently he was, in the last year or so, doing press for his amazing book in Australia, and they played the audition to him, and he just hung his hands in embarrassment, as only Sam can do. But, I mean, my mother fell in love with Sam with Riley, Ace of Spies. We know he's got that kind of vibe.
5: Yeah.
2: It would have been terrific. I would have loved to have seen him in it. We talk about the boys. We've got Ant Starr and Carl Urban.
5: I can't see Ant Starr, though. He's so...
2: Yeah, this was going back a few years and before the boys. And again, he says he just absolutely muffed the audition. And he says he feels embarrassed as the audition went viral. This is the awful thing. These auditions are appearing on YouTube now, which is kind of hilarious.
5: So he auditioned for Bond?
2: He auditioned for Bond. Carl Urban said he was chatting to producers about it and didn't go down that road and did an audition.
5: He'd be too sort of grimy now, wouldn't he?
2: Grimy, Carl.
5: He's
2: Billy Butcher, gosh, I wish they'd bring Dredd back. He was so good in that film. I wish they'd
5: Mind
2: do
5: you,
2: another
5: never saw
2: one.
5: His face, so that doesn't really look.
2: He was so good in that. But do you know what? I did some extensive research ahead of our conversation as well, Alexia, because I'm just that professional. There is a rugby player from the Rangitiki, apparently. His name is Roger Green. I dare you to Google him. There is actually an audition piece on YouTube of this New Zealand actor, and it was around about the Sean Connery era, and Roger Green auditioned to be Bond.
10: He looks dead.
11: He is.
10: Well, who is he?
11: I've tangled with him before. Bond, British agent.
10: James Bond, the famous 007, licensed to kill.
11: Oh, you've heard of him.
2: but didn't get the role. And
5: it says Roger Green is a former New Zealand actor and sheep farmer.
2: There you go. Don't you love it? He's a sheep farmer. Anyway.
5: Oh, yeah, I can see it.
2: He's got the look. And if you jump on to YouTube and look at the audition, he's very believable Bond. Mm. So I don't know where they plucked dear old Roger out. But we've had lots of, you know, Martin Campbell steering that first big Bond. And I was lucky enough to have a half a day with Martin when they released Casino Royale. And he's a phenomenal Kiwi director. It's interesting, isn't it, where they pop up. And he's a jobbing director. He takes the jobs and he doesn't. But he's done a couple of Bonds.
5: Well, didn't Lee Tamahori do it?
2: Yeah, of course. Die Another Day as well, Lee Tamahori.
5: But we've been behind the camera, but... Yeah. Who is working now as a New Zealand actor whose face would fit?
2: Do you know what we need? We need a Māori Bond.
5: That would be amazing.
2: So here's my pick. Lead actor in Sergeant Hane, which is currently in cinemas, is Alex or Aggie Tarrant. And he's been in Hawaii. He's been doing procedural crime TV shows. And he's just got... he's got a vibe and a look, but actually he's got a real opportunity because no one beyond New Zealand borders on the big screen will kind of know him. I would audition him
5: It's a good look.
2: Don't you think? Look at that particular shot there. Can't you see that being Bond?
5: Trouble is you would... No, he's Maori. He's not passing for English.
2: No. So great. No. Bring it on. And again, the Brits think they colonised us. Wouldn't it be great to get one back? So that would kind of be my pick.
5: But no other Kiwi actors working, say, in Hollywood at the moment that would fit the profile?
2: Zoe Bell. She could do all the stunts.
5: Oh, yeah.
2: Maybe Matt Whelan. Matt Whelan could do it. He's like 6'5".
5: Yeah, see, once again, he's got sticking that kind out like of, a sore thumb.
2: Oh, you don't want a tall Bond.
5: Well, 6'2".
2: 6'2",
5: ideally.
2: Fine. So, yeah, we come back to Callum Turner. I don't know a lot about Callum. All I know is he's dating Dua Lipa. Yeah, but he's pretty well known. And isn't it interesting? No one knew who Daniel Craig was. He'd done an amazing film called Mother, which I had loved. But they didn't have social media profiles. They didn't come with all that, really. I mean, there was Page Six, but who are you dating? But now these stars come with all, I'll call it, it's not baggage, but their personal life is so much more accessible than it used to be when you're casting a Sean Connery. Yeah.
5: Kate has interviewed Daniel Craig a couple of times, the first for Casino Royale when she had 45 minutes with him.
2: I'll never forget, he strode into that room with a bespoke three-piece suit. He was so alpha. I mean, normally all of the entourage comes in first and then the talents kind of comes in after them and shown to the set. He just bowled in. He owned the room. He filled it up with his alphaness and it was shockingly intimidating, if I'm honest.
5: Short man syndrome.
2: There was an element of that, but he filled the room and he also just no falls. Like we kicked off and it was a good 10 minutes before he decided that I wasn't entirely a numpty. And then we had relatively animated, useful discourse. But the first 10 minutes was a tussle. Yeah. And then 4 years later for the next Bond, 4 minutes.
5: Really?
2: That's how the landscape had changed. And the 4 minutes was so much harder. First of all, hates doing media. Second of all, he's doing 70 of these a day. He is over it and he's not afraid to show that he is.
5: Yeah.
2: So he brings that kind of, I'll call it a manner, and he brings it to the role. And I watched Skyfall again recently. And it's one of my favourite Bonds. And you've got Judi Dench in there. And spoiler alert, okay, if you haven't watched it, who even are you? But it's really, really sad. And that's when you get an actor of his calibre that can deliver that opposite someone, obviously, like Dame Judi. And it's just like, it's so quintessentially fabulously British in a way that you can access. And I just think it's important.
5: But Kate says there's one requirement for this Bond that's not negotiable.
2: Whoever they announce, they're going to have thick skin.
5: Initially anyway, until they knock it out of the park.
2: That's it.
5: And that's it for today. Thanks to Kate Roger for her wonderful insights into the movie world. For the record, her favourite Bond was Daniel Craig, and her wish list for the next one is Damson Idris. The Detail is a newsroom production supported by RNZ and New Zealand On Air. This episode was engineered by Chris Weathey and produced by Gwen McClure. And my name's Russell, Alexia Russell.
0: Thank you, Alexia. The Detail is back again with a new edition, new episode tomorrow. 17 minutes to 11 on this Monday night, RNZ National King's Birthday Monday.

American singer-songwriter Jason Isbell, I-S-B-E-L-L. I asked Dr. Google how to pronounce the surname, and the good doctor told me it was Isbell, Jason Isbell. The song is called Cover Me Up from his 2013 album Southeastern. 12 minutes to 11. If you're having trouble sleeping this evening, tonight, it's pretty warm in a lot of parts of the country, particularly the North Island.

currently in Westport and Franz Josef. Blimey, even Wellington at the moment showing 17 degrees, Auckland 18. That might be why you're tossing and turning. You don't quite need so many blankets on you this evening at the moment. Right, 11 minutes to 11. Let us continue with the music now. This is Phoebe Bridges.

Beautiful song called East Coast Moon, Tama Waipara and Maisie Rika together. Phoebe Bridges before that with Chinese Satellite. Lots of things in the sky that you can see, maybe not tonight, though a little too much cloud cover and rain, I would suggest. 3 minutes to 11, stand by for the latest news and weather update. And then it's this week's edition of Nashville Babylon. Looking forward to it. What's on this week's show? Well, blues from Little Walter, but a soul from Marvin Gaye and Baby Huey, some classics courtesy of Neil Young and Karen Dalton, and a new track from Thomas Dearbaum's critically acclaimed latest album. That's with Mark Rogers in Nashville Babylon. He says, well, hello. Forward to that after 11. Taking us to the news, this is Nitin Sawhney from his Beyond Skin 1999 album. This is Tides.

0: RNZ News at 11. Kia ora, good evening. I'm Todd Zahner. Met Service is warning parts of the North Island could see intense, highly localised downpours in the early hours of tomorrow. More than 20 severe weather warnings and watches are in place for the West Coast and top of the South Island and much of the upper North Island. Meteorologist Michael Pawley says an intense band of rain is moving across the country. He says the heavy rain's expected to continue overnight.
1: There is the risk of those localized downpours, even the early hours of the morning in places like Auckland, Taranaki, even through down into Waikato and Taupō.
0: Michael Pawley says the Bay of Plenty and Rotorua could see localized downpours in the afternoon. Meanwhile, State Highway 60 between Tākika and Collingwood's been closed due to flooding as rain continues to fall on the sodden Tasman region. Severe weather warnings are in place until the early hours of tomorrow morning as a band of heavy rain moves up the country. State Highway 6 from Pelorus Bridge to Canvastown was closed earlier as a precaution. A New Zealand Army warrant officer seconded to the Vanuatu Mobile Force has received the Distinguished Service Decoration in the King's Birthday Honours. Warrant Officer Class 2 Rob Allen is an emergency responder with the Royal New Zealand Engineers. He's been in Vanuatu since 2023 and responded to the 2024 Port Vila earthquake. The Defence Force says his leadership was critical in immediately rescuing several people from a collapsed building, along with coordinating recovery efforts and providing technical guidance. A coroner's warning rural workers about the risks involved in changing big agricultural tyres after a Canterbury farmer was crushed to death working on a tractor. David Fairclough died on his Albury farm in January while fitting a 316-kilogram tyre by himself. WorkSafe investigated the death and decided against taking action because Mr. Fairclough was the sole director and worker for the company. But the agency issued a safety alert warning, which Coroner Marianne Borrowdale has endorsed in findings released today. France says it's detained a sanctioned Russian oil tanker in the Atlantic with the help of Britain and other allies. The BBC's Barry Caffrey has the details.
2: President Emmanuel Macron said that the tanker, the Tagore, was detained yesterday morning in international waters with the help of Britain and other partners. In a social media post, the French leader said it was unacceptable for ships to circumvent international sanctions, violate the law of the sea, and fund the war that Russia has been waging against Ukraine for more than 4 years. President Macron also said the vessels of Russia's shadow fleet did not comply with the most basic rules of maritime navigation.
0: A 13-year-old boy in Queensland has been charged with violent extremist offences. Police say a seized electronic device allegedly showed threats of violence that he intended to carry out at a local school in the town of Maryborough on the state's Fraser Coast. They say he was quite well advanced in his planning. The teen was arrested last week after police were called to a petrol station following reports of a person with a knife. That's the news.
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5: 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Creep, creep, creep are the people who don't get things right.
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0: And a reminder, you can get more on all the day's top stories on our website. 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Short forecast from Met Service through to midnight tomorrow for Northland, Auckland and Coromandel Peninsula. Rain with heavy falls and possible thunderstorms and downpours, easing to isolated showers tomorrow morning. Bay of Plenty and the Central High Country, rain with heavy falls tonight. Thunderstorms and downpours possible tomorrow, easing to isolated showers in the afternoon. Waikato to Wellington, scattered rain becoming widespread overnight, with heavy falls and downpours possible from Taranaki northwards, and then easing to isolated showers late tomorrow morning or afternoon. Gisborne to Wairarapa, scattered rain clearing to fine tomorrow afternoon or evening. For Marlborough and Nelson to Fiordland, rain with heavy falls and isolated thunderstorms in Westland and Fiordland, easing to isolated showers tomorrow morning. Canterbury, Otago and Southland, scattered rain, clearing tomorrow afternoon or evening, except for coastal Southland, and in the Chatham Islands, mainly fine, rain developing tomorrow evening. It's 11:05 on RNZ National. Next news and weather in the All Night programme with Peter McIlwain at midnight. Now, here he is, Mark Rogers with Nashville Babylon. Hello.
7: Well, hello. It's Nashville Babylon.

Louis Jordan with a great take on the theme from that fantastic movie Bullet, opening up this week's Nashville Babylon with me, Mark Rogers. Welcome aboard, people, and as ever, thank you very much for tuning in. For a change, we've got a load to get through. I know I say that every week, but, you know, I think I've packed it a bit too tight this week. So, we ain't gonna hang around, so let's get into it.

Now, there's a band who I don't play enough on the show for various reasons. That was indeed The Stranglers with No More Heroes. And ahead of those guys was blues legend extraordinaire Little Walter with Shake Dancer. And hopefully you lot are shaking and some of you may be dancing. If not, this little classic from Bo Diddley, well, might get you going.

That was Bo Diddley with I Can Tell. And yes, I tell you what I can tell you. On this week's show, we've got all sorts. I think there's some stuff coming up from Neil Young, some new music from the States, something from Golden Smog, all points in between. But I tell you what, before all that, how about this from the good Captain Beefheart?

you know what? It's hard to believe, but I think it's 45, maybe even 46 years have gone past since I went to see Captain Beefheart at Cardiff University. I was very, very young. What I was doing there at that age, I have no idea. I shouldn't have been allowed out. But I tell you what, my old mind was, or young mind in those days, was suitably blown. Incredible gig. I think it was on that Doctor at the Radar Station tour that he did, which was his final tour not long before he passed. Amazing gig. And in support was the Concert Angels, who I always had a bit of a soft spot for. So there you go. Anyway, before I go any further, I should say, a little while back now, I bumped into a lady called Robin, who's one of the Nashville Babylon faithful. Thank you very much, Robin, for all the kind words. And she mentioned that a couple of friends of hers on Thursday Island, would you believe, are big fans of the show. So, guys, cheers for listening. She wanted a track played for her mates Kirsty and Robbie, who tune in regularly. So hello to Thursday Island and hello to Kirsty Robbie. And guys, this is for you.

Baby Huey just there with Hard Times. And do you know what? We, I think, are long overdue a soul special. So next week, get your dancing shoes ready because we will be moving and grooving to all sorts of soul music. But before that, yes, we just had Baby Huey with Hard Times, and hard times they are indeed for many of us. And so this song from the Bottle Rockets seems fairly suitable.

The wonderful Bottle Rockets, just there with Welfare Music. Now, over in Dorset, in England, one of our international listeners, Vicky, was very happy a month or two back that I played a Neil Young track. Was it Harvest Moon? I can't remember, Vicky. I'm sure you will tell me. So, and I thought, yeah, do you know what? I haven't played much Neil Young lately, so I thought I should put that right now. So, Vicky, this is for you.

A great take on the Faces classic there, Glad and Sorry. And that came courtesy of, a bit of a kind of an old country Americana supergroup, Golden Smog. And ahead of Golden Smog, from that MTV Unplugged album that he did many years ago, was the one and only Neil Young with a gorgeous take on Like a Hurricane. Now, new music ahoy. As anyone who's been paying attention to what I've been blabbing on about lately, I've got a bit of an obsession with an American record label called Dear Life Records lately. They are releasing some absolutely fantastic stuff. There's a new album out by a guy called Thomas Dahlbaum called Birds of Paradise, which is superb. I think Uncut Magazine over in Britain just made it album of the month, or certainly did in the last week or so. And quite rightly so, because it is fantastic. So, guys, see what you make of this one.

from his album Birds of Paradise. That was Thomas Dolbaum with a track called Coyote. And as I said, you can find that on the Dear Life record label, where you will also, if you go investigating, find something absolutely fantastic from a band called Flory.

That was Florrie with Waiting Around to Provide, taken from an album of theirs which I think came out last year called Sounds Like. And yet again, you can find that on Dear Life. Well worth checking out. Everything on that label, amazing, absolutely amazing. And I tell you what, Florrie, by all accounts, some shows they did over in Ireland that mates of mine went to about a month back were mind-blowing. So there you go. Anyway, where are we? Yes, indeed. Now, are there any fans of Cheap Trick out there? I'm sure there's one or two. Well, I tell you what, see if you recognise, well, this one.

I've been meaning to play that on the show for ages. That was indeed Karen Dalton with Something on Your Mind. And ahead of Karen was a band from way back called Ox with a fantastic take on Cheap Trick's Surrender. So, which was the back end of the show. Let's have a little look. Yeah, I mentioned a few tracks back that I'm going to do a soul special next week. So, how about a little taste of what's to come?

Marvin Gaye with the all-time classic I Heard It Through the Grapevine, closing off this week's Nashville Babylon. Thanks for listening, people. If all goes to plan, I will see you next week with a soul special. But in the meantime, use the novel tones to take you to wherever you may be going. Bye-bye.

0: RNZ News at midnight. Kia ora, I'm Peter McIlwain. US President Donald Trump has urged his critics to sit back and relax in a post in Truth Social, adding everything with Iran would work out well in the end. His comments came as the US struck Iranian military sites, while Tehran responded by targeting an American base in Kuwait. The strikes mark the latest exchange between the two sides after negotiations on a deal to end their months-long war failed to advance over the weekend. On his social media post, Mr. Trump said Iran really wants to make a deal and it will be a good one for the US. Witnesses to a massive explosion in a rebel-held area of Myanmar have described homes being flattened as people search the rubble for survivors. The death toll from the blast in Kong Tot village near the Chinese border has been revised down to at least 45. Here's the BBC's Jonathan Head.
1: Video captured by local residents shows a towering plume of smoke rising above the village of Kong Tot just after they'd heard a thunderous explosion. Large parts of the village were flattened by the blast, with shocked survivors seen searching for family members still trapped in the rubble. The Tang National Liberation Army, which now controls the area, has said that explosives kept in a warehouse for use in local mining operations had ignited, causing the accident.
0: Educator and researcher Professor Emeritus James Chapman says notice of his knighthood for services to literacy education came out of the blue. He is one of six people to be named a knight or dame in the King's Birthday Honours. James Chapman's research has contributed to literacy teaching theory with a focus on dyslexia and learning disabilities and informed the introduction of the structured literacy approach introduced in schools last year. He says the honour is a surreal footnote to more than three decades of research and work. An Auckland mother is determined to keep fighting for a bench to be installed at a beach where her son died, despite the local board refusing her request. Shara Lee Porter wants to put a park bench at Arkles Bay on the Whangaparaoa Peninsula, where her son Tyler's body was found in 2025, 11 days after he disappeared. Auckland's Hibiscus and Bay's local board parks team says personal memorials in parks are only considered for people who had made an outstanding contribution to the community. Shara Lee Porter told to local Democracy reporting she won't give up and has a petition with 3,000 signatures. A lawyer for a Melbourne woman charged with terrorism offences says she now wants nothing to do with the Islamic State group. Here's ABC court reporter Christian Silver.
2: Rayan Al-Houli's lawyer told the Melbourne Magistrates Court his client has renounced Islamic State and violent jihad. The 34-year-old was arrested last week and is now seeking bail. Prosecutors allege she travelled to Syria to join Islamic State in 2013 or 2014 and came back to Australia last year. She's alleged to have held radical views and tried to recruit others. Miss Al-Houli is charged with entering a declared area and being a member of a terrorist organisation, offences that carry up to 10 years jail. Her bail application was adjourned to allow expert witnesses to be organised.
0: Health authorities in the Democratic Republic of Congo have celebrated the recovery of five patients infected with the Ebola virus. They say it highlights progress in response to the outbreak that has killed almost 250 people in the country's east. Four of the survivors were nurses who'd fallen ill while caring for Ebola patients. In sport, All Whites midfielders Ryan Thomas and Joe Bell will head into the World Cup short of match practice because of leg injuries. Coach Darren Baisley told news website Stuff that Thomas will miss friendlies against Haiti on Wednesday and England on Sunday while recovering from a hamstring strain. Bell will miss at least the Haiti match due to a calf issue. That's the news.
3: Kia ora, Cara Rickard from Music 101 here. Matariki is only a month away, and this year's theme is all about inclusion and celebrating together. We have a very special Matariki weekend planned, and I'm really excited to tell you all about it. From 8 a.m. this Friday to find out what we're doing and how you can be involved. Matariki heading a waka for everyone.
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0: 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Now, the short forecast. Thank you to Met Service. It takes us through to midnight tonight, Tuesday. Northland, Auckland and Coromandel Peninsula, rain with heavy falls and possible thunderstorms and downpours easing to isolated showers this morning. Bay of Plenty in the central high country, rain with heavy falls and possible thunderstorms and downpours easing to isolated showers in the afternoon. Waikato to Wellington, rain with heavy falls and downpours possible from Taranaki northwards, easing to isolated showers late morning or afternoon. For Gisborne to Wairarapa. Scattered rain clearing to fine this evening. Marlborough and Nelson to Fiordland. Rain with heavy falls easing to isolated showers this morning. Canterbury, Otago and Southland. Scattered rain easing to isolated showers this afternoon, with fine spells developing inland Southland and Otago. Today for the Chatham Islands, partly cloudy and then rain developing this evening. This is RNZ National. It is now 5 minutes after midnight. And, of course, our next news and weather is at 1 o'clock. Morena, a very good morning. Welcome to Tuesday, the 2nd of June, after a long weekend, which I sincerely hope you enjoyed. Rather tragic, as you know, on the roads with 7 people losing their lives. And the official holiday period doesn't actually wind up until 6 a.m. this morning. So please be careful if you're out on the road. Meanwhile, I'll entertain and inform you this morning on the all-night program, starting just after 12:15 with Media Watch, which looks at what this year's budget might mean for our media and how it helped the government manage expectations while also highlighting awkward entitlements for politicians. Also, a successful youth news service which won a national award last week, but this week it was closed down for good. Inside Science from the BBC at around 1:15 this morning, plankton's untapped potential from Hay Festival 2026, a dive into a big year for our oceans with a plankton specialist and a physicist turned oceanographer. 2:15, we have an episode of Inheritance, which looks at the family dramas behind some of the world's biggest businesses. Samsung started as a fruit and vegetable company, but has to survive an early scandal on its way to becoming the global tech giant we know today. Now, Samsung enters the internet era. In this morning's program, Samsung finds global recognition through a relentless focus on quality and some help from Hollywood. But in the mid-2000s, its leaders come under pressure about alleged bribery. Episode 8 of the Writers' Festival by Stephanie Johnson after news, sport and weather at 3. We continue with the tale about Ray Mackay and the chapter of Writers Bound for the Oceania Writers' Festival. Making our way to around about 3:30, health check, and 20,000 remain trapped on board their ships 3 months after the blockade in the Strait of Hormuz began. Witness history after 4, and in July 2000, Vicente Fox won the Mexican presidency, ending 71 years of one-party rule. The detail is our final feature around 4:30, and this morning the world is closely watching Ebola and Hunter virus while fighting off pandemic fatigue. There you go, that's the lineup this morning. Of course, my regular feature, starting with one more quote on the subject of music, but music after midnight for you now, from her album The Classic, a group led by singer, songwriter and violinist Joan Wasa. Yes, the group is called Joan as Policewoman, and this track is called Ask Me.

Joan as Policewoman, featuring Joan Wasser, known for her live and studio work with artists such as Lou Reed, Sheryl Crow, Elton John and the Scissor Sisters. 11 past 12 on the All Night programme. To that overnight quote now on music, the final for this week. After silence, that which comes nearest to expressing the inexpressible is music. That quote from Aldous Huxley, the English writer and philosopher. His biography spans nearly 50 books, including non-fiction works as well as essays, narratives and poems. His most famous books being Brave New World and The Doors of Perception. Born in 1894, Aldous Huxley died in 1963 at the age of 69. Homegrown music for you now from acclaimed singer-songwriter and front person for Wellington-based dub outfit The Black Seeds and musical collective Fly My Pretties is Barnaby Ware. This is called Bags of Money.

0: Barnaby Beware and Bag of Money. Still to come this hour on the all-night programme on Overnight Te Reo Phrase and another quick look at the weather situation Aotearoa, New Zealand. But now it's time for Media Watch with Colin Peacock. This week it looks at why a news service for young Kiwis closed down in the last week. But first, how the media managed the message of a sugar-free budget.
1: This budget might be one of the most, you know, boring fiscally responsible budgets. So what are they going to change?
2: That was pundit Brigitte Morton on TVNZ's post-budget special last Thursday, shifting the focus to the pressure on the opposition now to present some actual long-awaited election year policy. And while she was pretty short and sweet with that description of budget 2026, RNZ political reporter Giles Dexter summed it up this way.
3: There's a lot of capital money to go around. An extension to the Waikato Expressway, police stations, hospitals, schools. It's not exactly a goodie bag for right now.
2: Over at the Herald, business editor Liam Dan said there were no lollies in that goodie bag. It was more like one of those kids' birthday parties where earnest parents try and dress up healthy snacks as treats. Spinach snaps and seaweed crisps. Yummy, he wrote. But the no-treat takeaway of Henry Cook at the Post was this.
4: Nicola Willis would quite like you to grow up. She knows you and the country need protein and vitamins and whatnot.
2: But in the run-up to the big reveal on Thursday afternoon, John Campbell put this to the Finance Minister on Wednesday morning.
5: Nicola Willis, boy, we look at your operating allowance, it's cut, but your capital allowance, boy, I think there's room for some lollies in there.
2: News Talk ZB teased its coverage that day like this.
6: An election year budget usually means a lolly scramble, but how many jelly beans are left in the jar?
2: Not many, according to TVNZ's One News.
7: Well, we've been told again and again that there's not going to be any lolly scramble in tomorrow's budget.
2: And a former finance minister, Stephen Joyce, told News Talk ZB the same day it wasn't lollies on the menu at all.
8: Is there a rabbit, or is it just what we will expect?
9: I expect that it'll probably be more bread and butter.
2: The same day, a Herald update said, yes, no lollies, but plenty of bitter pills to swallow, not least for public servants whose jobs are on the line. And we'd already got that message loud and clear from the media. And in last weekend's Herald, NZME business head Fran O'Sullivan also said the turkeys in power might just be voting for Christmas themselves. Their determination to shrink the state, she said, means we won't need so many politicians in the first place either.
4: Fewer ministers, fewer opportunities for prime ministers and coalition partners to exert political patronage. National backbencher MPs are getting angsty that they may lose their jobs in the election. Join the club.
2: Now, we all knew that the public service job cull was coming well before the budget dropped on Thursday, along with no lollies, because of the usual stream of pre-budget announcements. In recent years, these have been drip-fed to our media daily in advance to amp up the good PR for each move that might prove popular, or to soften up the public for the unpopular stuff when that gets confirmed on budget day. And this time, it wasn't just ministers drip, drip, dripping from their own portfolios. Earlier this month, Winston Peters leaked the end of the university fees-free scheme, even though it's well outside his own ministerial realms. Woe betide any journalist who busts an official embargo quite like that. Also, it was back in mid-May that Nicola Willis set the narrative well ahead of budget day by signalling a reduced operating allowance for a third year running, and those big public service job cuts not long after that. Last Tuesday, four coalition ministers united to invite the media along for their ritual trip to see the budget document roll off the printing presses in Petone. And after that, Nicola Willis shouted them to pies at a bougie bakery.
10: Cheers, guys.
11: A display of solidarity, 2 days out from the release of the government's third budget.
2: All four ministers looked understandably uncomfortable about the indignity of huffing a hot pie from a paper bag on camera, and the certain knowledge reporters would beef up an otherwise pretty flaky photo opportunity. And among them was Stuff's senior political correspondent, Jenna Lynch, under a headline that laid it on a bit thick, "Let them eat pies."
4: What a way to celebrate the printing of a budget which aims to slash spending. No belt tightening required when gourmet pies are on the menu.
2: For that article, Stuff dined out on pictures of the quartet chowing down, but in an analysis piece after that, Stuff's Jenna Lynch laid it on even thicker.
4: The government says this is a budget of tough choices, and on Tuesday their choice was power pie, or crayfish.
2: Now that was a reference to Minister Shane Jones showing off a fresh crayfish in Parliament this week, for which Stuff posted the caption, "Watch the cray-cray moment Shane Jones brought a live crustacean into Parliament." Their video, coincidentally, was captured at the very moment that Coalition counterpart David Seymour was batting back reporters' questions about MPs' entitlement to accommodation costs.
10: Turn around. Turn around.
2: As had already been reported by Stuff, many ministers are banking $52,000 a year in accommodation allowances, and among them, Louise Upston, the Social Development Minister, currently tightening up accommodation supplement eligibility for the less well-off. It has a distinct whiff of rules for thee, but not for me, Stuff's Jenna Lynch said. Likewise, John Campbell on the weekly Morning Report Politics head-to-head the next morning.
12: That's why we have an independent remuneration authority.
5: It's just, this is an example of do as we say, not as we do.
13: I think that's the point, John.
2: Stuff's Jenna Lynch did say no one serious would argue that MPs shouldn't have accommodation costs in the capital covered. But on News Talk ZB, Mike Hosking was certainly taking Jenna Lynch's analysis seriously. And the problem for him, headlining the fact that Louise Upston's home was mortgage-free.
8: You either get a taxi chit to come to work or you don't. You either get, you know, your taxi reimbursed or you don't. You either get your airfare paid for by work or you don't. They don't then go, hey, look, because you're on a slightly higher salary, I'm only going to give you grab a seat, whereas the other people who are on the lower salary can have the full fare. I mean, this is just stupidity writ large.
2: But the main point that Jenna Lynch of Stuff was making in her article was this.
4: The system, as it is, allows them to profit off the taxpayer without showing a single receipt, no matter if they're living in a garage, a five-star hotel, or their own mortgage-free home.
2: The government used to talk about line-by-line scrutiny of budgets to cut out wasteful spending, and given that they're currently cutting accommodation supplements for those who need it, that does seem relevant right now. And while Jenna Lynch reckoned politicians had mostly shrugged off questions about changing this, Louise Upston herself didn't entirely shrug off the question when asked by 3 News.
14: I think most New Zealanders understand that if you work away from home, your employer pays your accommodation costs. MPs and ministers aren't any different.
2: But Mike Hosking's other objection to the Stuff headline claiming it's nice to be an MP was that it isn't. Good people deserve good money, he said on Wednesday, and allowances for the awful hours that are ruinous to their private lives. But not necessarily ruinous to their private wealth, it seems. On Wednesday, the spin-off's Joel McManus revealed that MPs from the coalition parties acquired at least 25 more properties since changing the laws to favour landlords in this term of Parliament. That's according to the Register of Pecuniary Interests at Parliament, which showed only 2 opposition MPs added 1 new property each in that time. Now, all that's probably a bigger deal than the 4 pies purchased by Nicola Willis on Tuesday, which the media had a lot of fun with, and that crayfish shown off by Shane Jones. And Mike Hosking also reckoned that that was none of Jenna Lynch's business either.
8: My guess is he probably caught it himself, so you don't need to be rich. He's the sort of bloke who would have a mate or two up north who would give him a crayfish.
2: But Mike Hosking guessed wrong. The coda was koha that came from the south, as Shane Jones himself proudly told reporters on Tuesday.
15: Who gave it to you?
16: Why have you got it? What you?
17: Ngai Tahu have been to see me. I'm not sure if it needs to be declared in my pecuniary interests, but it reflects my stewardship. It's the best fishing minister since 1986.
16: Is it alive?
18: Moving.
17: Yeah, is it?
2: Well, judging by the size of it and current market prices, Shane Jones might just have to declare that tasty budget night dinner. But he was also happy to tell reporters he deserved the treat, one which few families would expect to get for free, a bit like 5-figure sums annually for homes they already own. That's small stuff for a government that has bigger fish to fry to fix the economy for us and deploying what one leader called a tough love budget to that end this week. But families doing it tough without such perks for doing their jobs or for their homes would probably not resent the media for probing the entitlements of those in Wellington who do on their behalf. Well, as we've heard, the big ticket stuff had mostly been unveiled in the media already, and among the smaller ticket stuff revealed on Thursday, public media funding. RNZ's funding, cut by 7% last year, has been cut again by 2% for the coming year, the same proportion that Nicola Willis had settled on for most public service agencies, and that's a further $1.4 million cut, bringing annual funding for RNZ down to about $64.5 million. And next year, Nicola Willis has budgeted a 5% cut, and again the year after that. Cuts of a similar scale, also for 4 years, also came for the government-funding broadcasting agency NZ On Air, which will have $2 million less for funding TV and radio programs, online content and local music in 2027, just under $103 million in total. And the Film Commission's budget has been shaved by $100,000 too. But the government had already signalled the boost for the Screen Production Rebate Scheme, an incentive for foreign film and TV productions to be made here, and that's also been extended to local productions which meet the spending thresholds and conditions and can benefit from that as well. But the big budget winner is Māori Broadcasting, whose funding agency Tamangai Pāho will have $48 million more over the next 4 years. The Māori Development Minister Tama Potaka said that's for the long-term sustainability of Māori Broadcasting and ensuring te reo Māori remains strong. Now, in part, that shores up the fiscal cliff the funding agency said it would face this year when boosts to its budget under the previous government expire, returning it to its previous baseline of about $50 million a year. Te Māori Pāho, though, had already reacted to that by slashing spending on the long-standing Māori news bulletin Te Karere, the last daily te reo news show on national free-to-air TV. Te Māori Pāho is allocating funds instead to 7 regional news providers and a national hub. But on Friday, Te Māori Pāho Chief Executive Larry Parr told Morning Report this.
13: It's not certain exactly how much of that funding comes to Te Māori Pāho, and some will go to Whakaata Māori, and so we're not sure exactly, you know, what the numbers will be, but it's better than losing $16 million a year. We talk about the Māori media sector being poor cousins, but a lot of whānau are really feeling the pain, so we need to be grateful for what we've got, I think, personally.
2: And it will be interesting to see where that new money goes, and also the choices others make in public media, who will now feel the pressure of the sinking lid and not the taste of sugar. Last weekend, the nation's annual awards for journalism were handed out. And this year, TVNZ's Mikey Sherman wasn't the only awardee who had just lost her job. The prize for Best Video Journalism for the second year running went to Zoe Madden-Smith from TVNZ's freshly defunct youth service ReNews, which was extinguished on Friday.
15: Yeah, getting made redundant and winning an award in the same fortnight is pretty wild. So, Mikey, I see you over there.
2: ReNews was TVNZ's effort to engage younger people, not necessarily getting their news and information from television, but from online platforms, which offer much more than news, the likes of TikTok, Instagram, Facebook, Spotify, and of course, the video platform dominating screen viewing for the under-20s, YouTube. And plenty of older online people as well who are looking away from TV these days are also pretty heavy YouTube users. But ReNews took over from the live studio-based youth TV channel called TVNZU, which had no news to speak of and fizzled out back in 2016. After 2017, the ReNews output was often in the short form that younger people do latch onto. One video, for example, about Te Pāti Māori's young MP Hannah Rafferty Maipi Clark had 3.5 million views on YouTube, but it was also a gateway for longer and more thoughtful stuff on the platform. For example, Milk and Money, a 6-part documentary series back in 2021, all about the rapid expansion of dairy farming. Now, that was made by ReNews' Baz McDonald, who grew up in dairy farm country in Southland himself, and in the series, he sat round the table with dairy farmers to talk about it.
19: We're not some massively evil group of people destroying New Zealand.
20: We certainly don't get it right all the time, but we're certainly heading in the right direction.
2: And Milk and Money was probably the most in-depth documentary take on this issue of national importance that any local media outlet has aired this millennium. And if you never engaged with ReNews because it wasn't really your demographic, well, you might have seen some of its stuff anyway.
21: Many online sellers think marketing peptides as for research purposes only is a legal loophole.
22: The use of disclaimers such as for research purposes only do not make the sale lawful.
23: I've just got off the phone with someone who is selling peptides on social media. He said to meet him in person, so we are on our way there now. I have absolutely no idea what to expect.
2: Zoe Madden-Smith's report on how to buy potentially harmful peptides via social media aired on TVNZ's One News 2 weeks ago, and it's the sort of story that a newsroom without a connected and social media savvy staff might miss, but you're less likely to see that from now on in TV or TVNZ Plus news sections. And when picking up her award last weekend and farewelling Renews, Zoe Madden-Smith had this message for her former employers at TVNZ.
0: Thank you for the putia and the support up until now. I hope that you invest in youth journalism again because it's vital to our democracy. How can we expect young people to engage in our political system if the fourth estate so often sidelines their voices or fails to even reach them sometimes? So I hope that you reconsider and you look into this in the future.
2: By the time of this week's closure, Zoe Madden-Smith was one of just three journalists who were keeping Renews going. TVNZ told Media Watch this week it just couldn't find an ongoing way to fund this work, though they say they're proud of what Renews has delivered. And as for the content, they say it will be available on the One News and TVNZ Plus sites with the same sort of lifespan as other TVNZ news and current affairs content. And further content might be produced under the rebrand in future, they say, where there are viable commercial or funding pathways to do so. So, what will we miss now that Renews is gone? That's a question for its former head of content, Anna Harcourt, who was with Renews from its launch back in 2017 until last year.
1: I think the main mission and purpose was pretty clear: to reach young New Zealanders with news and current affairs content in a tone, in a format, and in a place that was relevant to them. So, the tone, more of a relaxed conversational style, the format that could be anything from infographics on Instagram through to short videos explaining the news of the day through to short documentary series. And the place really was social media. So as we know, young people just aren't really going out and buying newspapers. They're not watching enormous amounts of broadcast TV news or listening to enormous amounts of broadcast radio news. They are spending huge amounts of time on social media. And we always really believed that it wasn't that young people didn't care about news and current affairs. It wasn't that they didn't care about what was happening in the world around them. It was just that you needed to meet them in the place that they already were, the digital space, in the social space. So you had to be constantly innovating.
2: Yeah, I guess a lot of what were considered innovative models, you know, that not necessarily youth focused, but BuzzFeed and others, you know, came and went actually in that time, didn't they?
1: Yeah, definitely. And when Renews started, it was, I think, almost entirely focused on Facebook, because at that time, Facebook was still a place that a lot of young people spent a lot of time on. Now it's kind of more where your aunt or uncle go to post about their latest cup of tea. But and many young people, they might find Facebook a little bit embarrassing. So then that meant constant pivots. So then that meant, you know, we had a website. We also had YouTube. We also really moved into the Instagram space. 2020 was really where Instagram hugely took off for us with the COVID lockdowns and the start of, we did daily infographics of the COVID cases that people found a very digestible way to consume that information that wasn't intensive, it wasn't overwhelming, but it could give them the news that they needed. But then we also, over the years, then moved into TikTok. So yeah, it was really a case of just constantly adapting to where young audiences were.
2: Did you fear that you might end up, or Ree might have ended up, kind of orphaned or ignored by the big parent organisation at TVNZ? Or did you feel like you were part of TVNZ and not something out on your own?
1: I think that we were able to be a separate little unit, but that was connected to the whole, but in a really good way. We had the creative freedom to be our own little team and try different things or operate on different systems as we needed. But then we also were still very much able to call on the support of the rest of the ecosystem as we needed. You know, if we were working on a really hard story and we needed to refer up for some editorial guidance or legal guidance, definitely that support was always available to us. Ree's stories were broadcast on TV as part of the Sunday program before that was closed down. our reporters would go on breakfast in order to talk about their latest stories or what was going on for young people. All of our articles were published on the One News website. Our stories would sometimes be on broadcast on the 6 o'clock news. So I think we had that cross-pollination, but we were also allowed to be our own little unit.
2: As an example of that, Zoe Madden-Smith, who recently won a New Zealand Media Award, I think 2 years running in that video category.
1: Yes.
2: She did a story, it was her investigation about the availability of peptides. When that went on the 6pm news, is that a story that you just don't think the traditional newsroom would have got?
1: That's something that a lot of older New Zealanders would just have no idea is going on. Absolutely no idea. But Zoe was well aware of it because her social media feed was filled with it. People in her real life were talking about it. I mean, even MedSafe has now put out an alert about peptides. So that's the kind of thing that's going to be widely reported on. You know, that alert was put out after Zoe's story. But it's absolutely not the case that One News wouldn't have necessarily, you know, ever come across that. But I do think that there is a very strong case for hiring younger reporters and letting those younger reporters specialise in youth issues. I think there's a lot of young reporters at every media organisation, but a lot of the time they're assigned to general, and so they're having to spend their time reporting on, you know, a car crash or state highway closure. And if they come across something really interesting, they might have to, you know, that's really relevant to younger audiences, they might really have to kind of squeeze it in on the side. We were able to, and we really actively focused on thinking about how we approached our storytelling to make it more engaging, particularly because with anything on social media, you have to stop the scroll. So if you're a 21-year-old and you're on your bus on the way to uni and you're scrolling your feed, you are not actively choosing to consume news. So when something comes up in your feed, it has to be engaging enough that it stops you in your tracks and you go, oh, what's this? And then all of a sudden, you've watched 3 minutes of an explainer on the latest piece of legislation that's coming out of Parliament.
2: When Renews was whittled down from 10, I think, in staff to 6, that was in the cuts that hit in 2024. A lot of coverage went on the TVNZ Sunday Show, Fair Go program, but Re was caught up in that, but perhaps not headlined as much. At that point, did you kind of fear for its future?
1: In 2024, there were actually two redundancy rounds that cut the Re team. So initially, we were cut from 10 to 6. And then about half a year later, that 6 was cut down to 4. So it was, yeah, it definitely was a time where across the board, I think a lot of people were quite worried about what their future was going to be in journalism.
2: And do you know when it became clear that the service itself and the brand was going to effectively close down?
1: I believe it was in over the last couple of months. By the end of 2024, it was down to a team of 4. I left in 2025, and then that role wasn't replaced, so it was just a team of 3.
2: Back in 2020, RNZ proposed a youth service that would be based around a music radio brand. I mean, that effectively collapsed because it was controversial, but the effect it would have had on RNZ Concert, those are sort of internal reasons. They launched a paired-back online-based music service called Tahi with the hopes of greater content and journalism to go on that. That lasted, I think, 3 years and a bit. Is it harder for bigger broadcasters who have the resources if they want to do it, or are our bigger media organisations just kind of not getting this right?
1: So I don't think it's hard to reach youth audiences. I think that Renews really proved that. At our peak, we had over 400,000 followers across platforms. We were averaging over 2 million video views a month. 95% of our audience was under the age of 35. So we definitely proved that it wasn't hard to reach these audiences. I mean, it wasn't easy. It was a lot of hard work. It took years to build up to that point. It took a lot of investment on TVNZ's behalf. So I absolutely don't believe that reaching youth audiences should be something that media organisations write off. I think the thing that is difficult is commercialising those audiences. It is very hard to make money on social media. Social platforms are where younger audiences are, but those social platforms don't like sharing their money. They don't like sharing the money back with the journalists who are making the stories. So it is very hard to commercialise. And so that means that for any commercial news organisation, you know, like TVNZ, it has a mandate to be a commercially sustainable organisation. It is a difficult position for an organisation like TVNZ to be in that is required to make money. However, I think for an organisation like RNZ that doesn't have that commercial mandate, RNZ has the mandate to be informing, reaching New Zealanders, young audiences, diverse audiences, digital audiences. And I think that there is very much still an opportunity in that space. I don't think it should be a case of, well, it's hard, so give up on it. You know, I think that is the reality. Younger audiences, and not just younger audiences, you know, there's a lot of people in their 40s and 50s who are consuming a huge majority of their content on digital or social platforms. Young audiences are very aware when they're being patronised. And so if you try and do anything that's like, hey, fellow kids, that's going to be such a turn off to an average.
2: Steve Buscemi with the backwards hat on the skateboard.
1: Holding the skateboard, yeah. That's going to be a huge turnoff to any 21-year-old. We really found that when you take it seriously, you report on serious issues that young people care about, and like I said, you can do it with a slightly different tone, but that doesn't mean that the work is any less credible or any less serious. If you think about the issues that young people care about, they're all very serious issues.
2: Yeah. Is that a tough sell, though, too? Because, you know, there was quite a bit of recontent often about, you know, people struggling with certain issues of illness or identity or circumstances. Is it the same for youth, or is there a different appetite?
1: Well, I think that then we also had a lot of fun stories, or a lot of stories that were about something maybe more serious but that could have a different twist to it. We had a lot of dating content. You can take things like sex, health and relationships that can be touching on quite serious issues, identity or sexual health and safety, but we would present them in a way that isn't all doom and gloom, you know.
2: And just thinking of the highlights, just things that stand out for me, just one little, it's not particularly significant, but just one in the sort of short form area that I saw was just someone strolling around interviewing people, younger people, about how influenced they were for their purchasing by what they saw on Insta. When you hear what people said and what they admitted to spending, I was kind of staggered on almost random sort of sounding purchases. And that's the sort of thing I thought, oh, you won't see that, you know, in a regular media story. And then most ambitious thing, and we talked to Baz on the program about it back at the time, I think it was 5 or 6 years ago now, but the Milk and Money series, I mean, a 6-part documentary series about dairying. Those are a couple of things that stand out from the output down the years for me. What about for you? What are the highlights you would pick out?
1: Some real highlights definitely were when we won at the New Zealand Media Awards the Best Specialist Publication 2 years running. That was a really special moment. It's 2023 and 2024. We were also a platform for documentary series. So as well as producing them ourselves, things like Still Here that was looking at the experiences of Pacifica families who were living in inner city Auckland, areas that previously were Pacifica strongholds like Grey Lynn, but that have been gentrified. Other highlights include we did the last election, the youth leaders debate, you know, TVNZ's youth leaders debate, and we always tried to centre the voices and make sure we were interviewing young people themselves. And the number of people who said to us, thank you so much, I don't feel reflected. I don't hear my stories told. I don't see people like me being interviewed. But I felt comfortable sharing this story with ReNews. And I think that for all of us as journalists, those were the moments that really stayed with us.
2: And I know you had to step aside for health reasons yourself last year, as you mentioned, but you are now also working with another kind of ReNews alumnus in Baz McDonald. I think you've got a long-form project coming up that sounds interesting. Are you able to say much about it?
1: Yeah, so unfortunately, I was really unwell with long COVID last year, so I had to take a little bit of a break from work, but Baz has been working incredibly hard on a documentary series called Woofingtons. What the hell happened at Woofingtons? And so that's kind of his final piece. I was there.
2: What the hell did happen at Woofingtons?
1: Ah, well, you'll have to wait and see. But if you don't know anything about Woofingtons, essentially, it was a luxury dog retreat inside a castle in the hills of Brooklyn, up above Wellington, next to the wind turbine, that was raided by armed police. And so he set about, finally, to answer that question once and for all.
2: The true weird stories are the best ones.
1: Yeah.
2: Thanks so much, Anna, and thanks for all your time at Re and telling us all about that as well. That was Anna Harcourt, formerly the head of content at ReNews, which was TVNZ's digital-first news service for and by younger Kiwis, which was closed down this week by TVNZ 9 years after it first launched in 2017, when Anna was one of the founders. And as you heard there, she's now co-producing one of its final projects for now. And that's a doco by the outgoing ReNews journalist Baz McDonald called What the Hell Happened at Woofington's.
3: Police don't show up for no good reason.
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3: Drugs, parole violation. There was clearly a lot more going on there.
9: The police had been upstairs and had found a bomb.
2: What the Hell Happened at Woofington's by ReNews stalwart Baz McDonald is funded by NZ On Air, and it will be on TVNZ Plus to view from the 16th of June. Well, that's it for this week. I'll be back again with Midweek Media Watch next Wednesday at about 8:30 on Nights with Emile Donovan, and then back again with Media Watch at the same time next weekend here on RNZ National.
24: 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It's 13 to 1 on your Tuesday morning. This is the All Night program, and I have overnight te reo for you very, very shortly. But taking you back now to 1973 and an album called There Goes Ryman Simon. Yes, it's Paul Simon and Kodachrome.

The 70s, a very productive period for Paul Simon after he and his mate Art Garfunkel went their separate ways. Nine away from one, time for that overnight Te Reo phrase now, which backs up my overnight quote earlier on the subject of music. The Te Reo for you this morning, Kaua e mutu te waiata. Kaua e mutu te waiata. It means don't stop the music, or literally don't stop singing. Go for it. Keep whistling. A quick look at the weather situation on the way very, very shortly. But right now, from an album called Olympic Girls, which came out in 2019. By the way, I'll be talking about an Olympic girl in sports news at 1 o'clock. It's Auckland-based singer-songwriter Holly Fulbrook, going by the moniker Tiny Ruins.

Tiny Ruins with Olympic Girls. And yesterday, we got a weather news release from Met Service entitled A Royal Soaking, which makes sense considering it's been the King's birthday weekend. Well, severe weather warnings and watches remain in force through today as the complex weather system continues to move across Aotearoa, New Zealand, bringing heavy rain and strong winds to multiple regions. In fact, there's possible severe gales for parts of the North Island today. So, orange heavy rain warnings in place for Northland still, Bay of Plenty and Rotorua about and west of Whakatane, Bay of Plenty east of Whakatane, and also the ranges of Gisborne, Tairawhiti, north of Tokomaru Bay. Tongariro National Park has an orange heavy rain warning, as does Taranaki, Maunga, Tasman District, northwest of Motueka, the ranges of Buller, the Richmond and Bryant Ranges, also the Rye Valley, and Westland, south of Hokitika. So continue to look after yourself, won't you? By the way, some good news from Met Service. Rain is expected to ease across much of the country by this evening. However, another band of rain is forecast to approach, which may bring further watches or warnings for the Western South Island towards the end of the working week. We're back into it today. It's 3 minutes away from the new sport and weather on the hour here at RNZ National. Don't forget Inside Science in the next hour. And it looks to plankton this morning. Also, plankton. Yeah, right, got it.

0: Originally from the 2008 debut album Eusebio, that's Giua y los Tararini, and a song about Barcelona. Stand by for the latest news. RNZ News at 1 o'clock. No mai haere mai, I'm Peter McElwain. Police say they're gutted by what they've described as a horror period on the roads. Five people died in crashes yesterday in the North Island, including a triple fatal crash on the desert road. They came on top of two earlier deaths over the weekend. Director of Road Policing, Superintendent Steve Greely, says one life lost on the road is one too many.
1: Having five people lose their lives over last night, that's seven this entire Southern's birthday weekend. So it's a lot of people losing their lives and absolutely unnecessary trauma in our view.
0: Steve Greely says with bad weather in many parts of the country, he's urging drivers heading home from the long weekend to take every safety precaution they can. The official holiday road toll period ends at 6 this morning. A search and rescue officer says a yachty who limped back to shore after 16 hours braving large swells and strong winds in his leaking boat owes his survival to being well prepared. Graham Francis was taking part in the solo Trans-Tasman Yacht Challenge when his boat began taking on water about 100 kilometres north of North Cape. He put out a mayday call on Sunday evening but couldn't be rescued due to the bad weather. Anthony Ivan from the Rescue Coordination Centre says Mr. Francis had backup pumps and satellite communication to keep in contact with them.
2: He's been trying to stop the flooding overnight. He has had really good equipment on board to do that. And so we have used the commercial vessels to stand by in case he needed to abandon. But the equipment he's had on board, he's been able to cope successfully just and get through to New Zealand this morning.
0: Anthony Ivan says a commercial tanker helped keep a watch on Mr. Francis as he made it back to Northland. Met Service says the top of the South Island can look forward to a reprieve following heavy rain over the weekend. Severe rain warnings and watches remain in place until the early hours of this morning, but so far the worst of the forecast weather has not eventuated. Meteorologist Michael Pawley says the Nelson-Tasman area had seen large peaks with more than 30 millimetres an hour of rain in the ranges. Tasman Mayor Tim King says while there's still rain to come, so far surface flooding and swollen rivers are the worst of it. A study led by American scientists has found that a daily pill being described as a game changer can almost double the survival time of patients with advanced pancreatic cancer. The trial involved 500 people whose cancer had spread to other organs. It found the median survival time for those who took the pill was just over a year, compared with about 6.5 months for those who had chemotherapy. An oncologist and leading researcher at the University of Minnesota, Emil Liu, expects the drug to be available soon.
3: I know the company is working very hard. I know the FDA is listening very carefully and are seeing these results. So we're really hopeful that in the coming weeks it will be available. I think my understanding is it might be more towards end of summer.
0: Emil Liu hopes he will be able to prescribe the drug readily in the coming weeks. Kuwait has condemned a fresh round of Iranian attacks on its territory, saying the strikes will undermine efforts to reduce tensions in the region. The Gulf state, which hosts a US base, said its air defense system was confronting hostile missile and drone attacks. It comes after the US said it struck Iranian military and drone launching sites around the Strait of Hormuz in response to what it called aggressive Iranian actions. Iran's Islamic Revolutionary Guard said it had retaliated by targeting an airbase used by US forces. Now sport, and athletics great Beatrice Fulmuina says she hopes her national discus throwing record can be broken. Four-time Olympian and double Commonwealth Games gold medalist, Fulmuina was made a companion of the New Zealand Order of Merit in the King's Birthday Honours. Fulmuina says she's honoured, but hopes somebody can emerge to break her 29-year-old national record. White Ferns cricketer Susie Bates, former All Black Earl Curtin, and former Kiwis League player Fred Arcoy were among others who were recognised yesterday. The International Cricket Council has suspended Canada over breaches of the National Board's membership obligations weeks after the global governing body's anti-corruption unit launched an investigation into Cricket Canada. That's the news.
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5: 7.9%, do you think that's fair? 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
0: This is RNZ National, funded through New Zealand On Air. We're on rnz.co.nz, also on your mobile. Now looking at the Met Service short forecast through to midnight tonight. Northland, Auckland and Coromandel Peninsula, rain with heavy falls and possible thunderstorms and downpours, easing to isolated showers this morning. Bay of Plenty in the central high country, rain with heavy falls and possible thunderstorms and downpours, easing to isolated showers in the afternoon. Waikato to Wellington, rain with heavy falls and downpours possible from Taranaki northwards, easing to isolated showers late morning or afternoon. Gisborne to Wairarapa, scattered rain, clearing to fine this evening. For Marlborough and Nelson to Fiordland, rain with heavy falls, easing to isolated showers this morning. Canterbury, Otago and Southland, scattered rain, easing to isolated showers this afternoon, with fine spells developing inland Southland and Otago. Today for the Chatham Islands, partly cloudy and then rain developing this evening. 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It is now 5 minutes past one and our next news and weather at two. Kia ora. I'm Peter McElwain with you through until 5 this Tuesday morning, June the 2nd on the All Night programme. A quick reminder, Nathan Rareli returns after 5 with First Up. I've got a good news story on the way, and just to clarify, Inside Science at about 1:15 features plankton's untapped potential. From Hay Festival 2026, a dive into a big year for our oceans with a plankton specialist and a physicist turned oceanographer. Back to music after midnight now. The Wellington-based group featuring singer-songwriter Barry Saunders, it's the Waratahs, only game in town.

with the title track to their very first album, which came out back in 1987, The Waratahs, Only Game in Town, which mentions the word loneliness, which is quite appropriate given that I've just received a text saying, thanks for keeping me company, Peter, on my long night shift at the City Mission. Feels good to know someone else is working at these hours. Can feel a bit lonely working at these hours. I know what you mean, and it's my pleasure. Thank you very much for listening to the All Night program. I think it's time now for a good news story, and a British couple has spent 20 years perfecting the practice of sculpting trees to grow into the shapes of ready-made seats designed with living branches. Alice and Gavin Munro began creating the Furniture Orchard on a two-acre English farm in 2006, but the harvesting typically takes between 6 to 9 years per chair. The process involves pruning young tree branches as they grow over a special metal frame to form the shape. Each item is dried for a year after being chopped and are then sold to customers as artworks valued at tens of thousands of dollars. The couple now wants to launch a program to help others grow their own, not just chairs and benches, but lamps and tables too. Gavin, who calls his business Full Grown, said, since we started, we've used all sorts of different types of trees. Primarily, we've shown pieces from willow, but we've tried apple, cherry, oak, ash, beech and hawthorn. Gavin came up with the groundbreaking idea while he was hospitalised as a child with a rare congenital condition that causes an abnormal fusion of two or more neck vertebrae. During months when he underwent several operations to straighten his spine, he had the idea while viewing the scenery from his hospital bed. Gavin went on to study art and furniture design before setting up his furniture business in 2006. As I say, it's called Full Grown. You might be able to Google that one. And I've seen photos of the furniture, and it's remarkable, really classy and natural. Right, Say After Me. No, that's the name of the song. It's from Bick Runger's 2005 album Birds. 11 past one now.

0: Fantastic ballad from New Zealand's Bec Runga, Say After Me. 16 past one now on the All Night programme here at RNZ National. And now from the BBC, it's Inside Science.
1: We are at the Hay Festival, an international gathering of readers and writers that Bill Clinton once described as the Woodstock of the mind. And as befits the standing of such a festival, we are here to talk about something pretty momentous. How momentous? Well, let me take you back to where it began. New York, 2004. Picture the scene. It is the 58th session of the UN General Assembly, and we have reached agenda item 52A. Literally dozens of delegates are still awake. And we reach paragraph 67. It was titled, Open-Ended Informal Consultative Process. It read, requests the Secretary-General to convene the fifth meeting of the consultative process in New York from the 7th to the 11th of June 2004 and provide it with the necessary facilities. You still with me? This was the starting pistol, and after that, things moved pretty fast. How fast? An informal, ad hoc, open-ended working group was convened. Sometimes, informal, open-ended working groups do big things. Last year, their recommendations were ratified by the 60th country, which means that this year, the UN High Seas Treaty has entered law. For the first time, we have environmental rules to deal with the tragedy of our biggest and probably most tragic collective commons, the sea. This is possibly the most important year for sea politics and sea science in decades. And with me to talk about what that means, but also remind us about why the seas are so important, we have two great guests. Vincent Dumazel is the United Nations advisor to the oceans. Helen Chersky is professor of the environment and society at UCL. Please welcome them to the stage. Vincent, let's start with you. You're actually an economist. Tell us how you got into the sea.
2: Yeah, started my career in Africa, in fact, and witnessed world hunger there when I was like 20 years old, and decided to devote my career to mitigate world hunger. And after 20 years of experience, I realized that there was not much solution on land because of the population growth and the high demand in calories. And then I looked back and realized that our planet is 70% covered by ocean, and these oceans, they contribute to less than 2% of our food calorie supply. I mean, we moved from prehistory to modern history back 12,000 years ago when we stopped being hunters-gatherers and became farmers, but that was only on land. And now it's time to become civilized with the ocean and understand what it means and rely a bit more on the ocean, to remember that these oceans, they are the real source and the core matrix of life on our planet. And I mean, when you want to rebuild something, when you want to rebuild your house, you don't start with the rooftop, you start with the foundation. The foundation of life on this planet is the ocean. So if we want to take care of our planet, we have to start with the ocean.
1: Thank you. You've written a book, Power of Plankton. Now, Helen wrote a book a couple of years ago called The Blue Machine, and it's about the mechanics of the ocean, and there's a passage in it that I love that I think gets across some of the myopia of us land dwellers. You're a physicist by training, and so you'd like to talk about energy. You say, the ocean is an engine for converting sunlight into movement and life and complexity before the universe reclaims the loan. And then when the light continues its journey, that signature is dominated by blue. Our message to the universe is, we are ocean. How did you get into oceans?
3: It was only after I'd done an undergraduate degree and a PhD in physics that I started looking around, and I accidentally came across the science of bubbles. And bubbles took me to the Scripps Institution of Oceanography, where they studied breaking waves and bubbles. And so I rocked up at Scripps without really understanding what the ocean was. And within 3 weeks, I had worked out there was something big here, that there's this liquid engine that no one had told me about. And I was really frustrated. How is it that I was that kid? I read all the magazines, I read all the books. How has no one told me about the ocean? And to the extent that I went round Scripps and I said, can you recommend books about the ocean? And they were all about fish. And I was like, but that's not the ocean. You're not telling me. This isn't fair. So I basically became an oceanographer by the back door. And really, that's where the book came from.
1: Well, it's interesting you use the word liquid engine. We're sitting here, and thank you, Hay Festival goers, for coming, because this is Monday for radio listeners. And it is the hottest recorded day in May ever in Britain. And this liquid engine is extremely pertinent to it, in particular the currents, and there's one current in particular that we'll come on to in a bit, the AMOC. I wanted Helen to talk about some of these currents. And the way it is, so imagine you are a raindrop and you're falling gently in the North Atlantic, and you land about 1,000 years ago on on Eric the Red on his way across to Greenland, and you land in his beard, and he shakes you off his beard, and you land in the water. What happens next?
3: Well, so that part of the world is really interesting around Iceland and Greenland, because it's a place where water doesn't just go sideways, it can also go downwards. So most of the currents in the ocean are sideways, because the ocean is kind of layered by density, like a cocktail. So things tend to stay in their layer and currents go sideways. But if that raindrop fell on Eric the Red's head, and if it dropped down into the water, and if it mixed down a little way, it would meet another water mass just underneath it. So just underneath that part where Eric the Red crossed, there's a kind of like a wall in the ocean, a sill, a bit of the ocean floor that kind of sticks up. And on the northern side of it is the Arctic Basin, and it's cold and salty and dense. And so water kind of spills over that lip and then runs all the way down the other side into the Atlantic.
1: How far is this sort of underwater water?
3: So it goes down 3.5 kilometres. So if that raindrop got sort of mixed down just a little way, got entrained by all of that cold water, it gets carried then down into the depths of the Atlantic. And what then happens is it kind of slithers along the bottom of the ocean southwards for hundreds of years. And actually that raindrop is probably still going. But the point is that there's a very slow, majestic set of currents around the globe that go all the way around the globe. And they are moving things around. So the ocean engine, this liquid engine, it's not important just because the water is going somewhere. It's important because that water is carrying things. It's carrying nutrients and heat and carbon and life. And so it's moving all of these things around the ocean, and it's different in different places. So that's kind of the big scale.
1: So let's now get on to AMOC. What does it stand for, and what Hollywood films might people have come across this from?
3: So it's the Atlantic Meridional Overturning Circulation, and it's the day after tomorrow that everyone thinks of. That's the Hollywood film that everyone associates with this. But there's a really important point here, that the AMOC is not the Gulf Stream, and I'm going to get on my little oceanographer's high horse here. There are the horizontal currents, that's what the Gulf Stream is. It's kind of going round and round in a circle on the surface. The really important bit of AMOC is that it's that downward bit. So the Gulf Stream carries warm water north, and then that water will sink, and underneath, cold water is carried back south, deep down. And so what's important about that is that it is overturning. It comes one way on the surface, and it goes back the other way underneath, and it carries heat northwards. And then you have this huge global system of currents on the other side of it. And the thing is, it's carrying a lot of heat towards northern Europe. So it matters for our weather, because it's basically carrying energy from the equator up towards where we are, and then it's carrying cold water back the other way, and the concern is that it's somehow going to stop. The problem is that predicting the future is very difficult. We've only got direct measurements of the AMOC itself for 22 years now, so it seems it's slowing down a little bit. It's very hard to tell whether that's part of just natural variation or whether it's, you know, some big shutdown. And so people have got different opinions on this. And there's some recent papers where people have said, well, if you think about it as this kind of system and you use this kind of wobble as the important bit, then it looks like it might slow down a lot in the next few years. But it's important to say that we're talking about a weakening. It's not like it's going to switch off tomorrow. If it does cross this line where it is going to stop, it's probably going to take 100 years to happen. There's plenty of other things in the ocean, bad things happening right now. We don't need to wait for 50 years for this thing that may or may not happen. You know, that should be enough reason for action.
1: Okay, well, things that we need to pay attention to in the ocean that we don't is a perfect segue for Vanson. Now, we're going to get onto the High Seas Treaty, but first, something else that happened at the UN. You recently presented a manifesto at the UN, and it was called the Plankton Manifesto. You think that plankton have been woefully overlooked in discussions about biodiversity, and you lament in the document that we focus on charismatic and visible organisms, such as, and I like this list, fish, corals and seaweeds. Tell us about it.
2: Well, they are totally overlooked in any discussion. I mean, the ocean absorbs 30% of the global emission, and it took 21 COP to start mentioning the ocean in this COP agreement. And now we are yet to mention the plankton, which is a large part of the biological carbon pump. So basically, what is plankton first? I mean, that's to be described. Plankton is anything that does not go against the current, that cannot swim against the current. And more importantly, So it gathers a wide, wide range of organisms, which go from tiny, tiny virus up to very long jellyfish, including archaea, including bacteria, fungi. Plankton has created everything on Earth. I mean, there were there at the very beginning, as you mentioned, this blue engine has been also a blue engine for life. And over the last 4 billion years of that life is existing on this planet for 4 billion years, 3.5 billion years are purely in the ocean. I mean, this terrestrial life, it's a very recent epiphenomenon, and it's not so important for the environment in the end, even though we have... But plankton did have a very strong impact on the environment. All these tiny creatures, when you look at a droplet of water, you think because it's transparent, you think it's empty, but actually it's millions of organisms there, invisible organisms. It's an abundant ecosystem teeming with life. And there started the most incredible epic ever, which is the story of life. Plankton has terraformed our planet. I mean, it has created our climate, sinking carbon in the deep ocean. It has released oxygen. The stroke of genius from plankton was 2 billion years ago when they invented photosynthesis. So plankton has created the oil, the petroleum we are using. I mean, every year we are burning as through oil 1 million years of sedimented plankton. So think about it. When you fill your tank, you may use a couple of years of planet activity. And the thing is that no one talked about them. While plankton, they are still responsible for creating a large part of the oxygen, for enabling the water cycle, releasing sulfur gas in the atmosphere, sequestering carbon, maintaining our climate, and no one talks about them. I mean, at school we talk to our kids about dinosaurs, but come on, who cares about dinosaurs? They are dead for 65 million years. They are useless. I mean, stop talking about dinosaurs, and come on, talk about diatoms and coccolithophores and dinoflagellates. They are the future. This is the most important and the least understood ecosystem on Earth. But the most interesting thing is that now with new technology, it becomes visible. It becomes understandable. I mean, it's revealing its secrets and miracles because we, with AI, with genomics, with satellite as well, because plankton gives a color to the ocean so we can see them from the sky. So with mooring systems and so forth, with all these remote sensors, we know, we can understand the complexity of this, amazing complexity of this ecosystem. And if we do, then we understand the entire planet biology and we can fix most of our problems. So I think it's a great, great source of hope for the next generation. I mean, more importantly, plankton to me, and that's the common thread of this book, plankton and hope. I think we are feeding way too much the next generation with doom and gloom and fear and drama. I think we, our role as adults is to feed them with hope and solution. And plankton is a huge solution to activate. And I think that's why we raise that as the United Nations in order to as a call for action to all the policymakers and the NGOs and so forth.
3: I just wanted to add something about how much plankton matters for us, because yes, we affect the plankton, but it's also true that even if you never see the ocean, we depend on things plankton do on land. And my favourite example of this is that I'm sure all of you at some point have stood in a building with a foundation made of concrete, or you've poured concrete in your garden. The calcium that went into concrete, all of it was collected by plankton in the ocean.
2: An even more striking example for all of us, I mean, the test of champagne. Yes, it comes from the planktonic activity back millions of years ago, which created this very specific land and rocks and limestone that gives the taste to champagne. So we have to be grateful to plankton.
4: Very important.
2: Yeah.
4: And potentially, so one thing that you touch on in your plankton manifesto that I find is, again, very interesting given what we're experiencing today, is the possibility that we could use the plankton to get ourselves out of this climate change hole, that they could perhaps be cultivated in a way that we can engineer the oceans. Talk us through the idea and the upsides and downsides.
2: That's very complicated first. I mean, the ocean is the most complex ecosystem, so we should be very, very careful about this. Ultimately, yes, possibly we can try to at some point, one day, driven by science, being very, very careful, trying to understand this, we can try. And that's the obvious.
4: Well, so we were, this is extremely hay, but me and Helen last night were in Richard Booth's bookshop, and we were having some champagne and we were toasting plankton whilst we did, and then Helen
3: some
4: was...
3: of us were counting bubbles.
4: Yeah.
2: Exactly. See?
4: Helen was having a argument / debate about...
3: A very civilised debate.
4: Strong disagreement about geoengineering, and for the purpose of this, I'm going to take the we're going towards the brick wall side of things. Yes, these things might have all sorts of unintended consequences, but given we're clearly we're not going to keep 1.5 alive in the UN phrase. We're not going to keep two alive. We're going to overshoot massively. Why not feed those plankton some nice iron and see what happens?
3: Well, the first thing is, whatever you do, you've got to be sure it's going to work. And we're still doing the basic science. There's actually lots of ideas. So the ocean, the deep ocean water is a huge store of carbon naturally. And so the thinking is that if you add a little bit more to it, it won't make much difference to the chemistry of the ocean, but it might take it out of the atmosphere. And that's, what we care about is how much carbon is in the atmosphere. So the first thing is, you've got to be sure, if you're going to put effort into one of these things, that it actually works. And for almost all of these techniques, and there are lots of different techniques. You can enhance the alkalinity of the ocean. You can directly strip carbon dioxide out. You can try these things with iron fertilization. We haven't done enough science to know whether it works. So it's all very uncertain. And I think a lot of environmental scientists who see how complicated, you know, if we think our own bodies are complicated, scientists are still studying the human body. The ocean is probably more complicated than that. And the ocean's much further away and harder to study. And I think that's the concern, that we see how complicated this is, and we see there's lots of ways to mess up the planet in new ways. And let's face it, we've got enough old ways of messing up the planet. We definitely don't need any new ones.
4: I think that's a nice way to segue into who controls the ocean. A reminder, you're listening to Inside Science from the BBC World Service. As I said, it's a momentous year for ocean governance. Can you talk us through the High Seas Treaty, Vincent? How important is it?
2: Sure. Well, I think that's an amazing achievement after 20 years of negotiation, and for all the good things and positive things, we don't talk about this enough. I think IC is 65% of the ocean, so which is not under control at the moment, and we should try to control them and prevent anything wrong to be done there. And that agreement, which has been a very, very complex agreement, once again, is trying this, trying to develop the marine protected area, to better redistribute the profit generated from this IC resources and so forth. So I think that's all very good. We will have the first COP on the ocean starting on the 10th of January in New York next year. So that's for the first time ever, we will have a global meeting from all the head of states in order to define what's good practices to for the ocean. And I think that's so important.
3: The thing is that this is it's a framework. It's not got all the hows and the whys in it yet, but what it does do is it gives everyone a way to sit down together and actually, for example, agree on marine protected areas. So at the moment, there's been no standardized way of saying this is going to be a marine protected area and everybody agrees on what that means. And one of the big things about this treaty is it's going to define that. So there's going to be a process, and that opens the way to something which people have been talking about for a few years now, and people might have heard of, which is 30 by 30. And the idea that 30% of the ocean should be protected by 2030. So basically, it's not the final answer, but it opens the door to how to actually have these agreements in a way that everybody can get on board with. And that's the really important
4: thing. And what does protected mean? Can you fish there? Can you mine there? Is there anyone policing it?
2: There's many different ways. I mean, there's many different levels of protection. I think that's something we need to improve as well. And my call on that, being a plankton advocate at the UN, is that we should take more into consideration the planktonic activity. Typically, the marine protected area are based on fish stocks. But we don't really care about what's feeding these fish. I mean, we keep talking about protecting whales and dolphins and turtles, but who cares about what's feeding them? The whales, they are starving more than they are overfished today, actually. And so we should take care. And in this agreement, typically in the marine protected discussion, we have right now introduced very recently what we call the COPA, which is the key ocean plankton area. So the place where plankton will grow and will feed the rest of the life on the ocean, because that's what needs to be protected as well somehow.
4: So where is your fantasy plankton marine protected area? Where are you going to give
2: Well, there
4: sanctuary?
2: Are multiple. I mean, you need to see the ocean. It's not one common thing. I mean, there's many landscapes in the ocean, many different type of ecosystems there, and we need to protect them. So there's one thing, we need to protect them in advance. And then another topic that was even more discussed than the marine protected area, which was the way to redistribute the benefit of all these activities. Typically, I mean, just to give you some figures on this, we launched an expedition in France back 20 years ago. We knew about 40 virus in the ocean. After this expedition, we now know about 500,000 virus in the ocean. Over the last 20 years, we have discovered 150 million new genes. And comparing the ocean with our body, as you did, our body is 20,000 genes. So we have discovered 150 million new genes in the ocean over the last 20 years. And that's an untapped potential for innovation. Just one quick example, easy one. We have some glass here. The most abundant organism on the planet by very far is diatom. Diatom is capable to create a glass shell around their body. They do it at 4, 5, 10 degrees. We, with our big brain, we need 1,500 degrees to create glass. So, the potential for biomimicking what's happening in the ocean is almost unlimited. But we need huge capacities, we need trained people, we need very strong infrastructure. So only a few countries can afford this. So typically over the last 30 years, there was 40,000 patents on marine genes declared at international level. Half of them are from BASF, the global leader in chemistry, which is a bit worrying in itself. And if you look at the 10 richest countries in the north, they own 98% of the patents around the marine genes. So there's a risk of neocolonialism of these marine resources right now, and we should avoid that.
4: Well, this was one of the fascinating things about the High Seas Treaty, or the BBNG, as you've been calling it, is actually there was a lot of it that was about this thing that I thought was quite niche, which was who owns the genes.
2: It's not niche at all. It's absolutely key.
4: But I think most of us were unaware. I remember, if you remember, Craig Venter died a couple of weeks ago. He was the maverick geneticist who was involved in sequencing the human genome. He spent his latter years, which sound lovely, going on his own yacht around the oceans, finding genes and patenting them.
2: So. Yeah, but I think that's the next stage for the next area of discoveries. I mean, the 19th century has been very prolific in science discovery. So we travel the world and we discover the visible world. I bet the 21st century, because of the new tool, will be key to discover the invisible world from the ocean. And there, we really reach the core engine of life on our planet. So that's what is very fascinating and full of hope and solutions as well. So it's I think it's a really, really a lot of promises for the next generation.
4: Helen.
3: A lot of these genes in the ocean are coming from single cells. We get very obsessed because we're animals and we're quite big and we have lots of cells and we walk around. We assume that the world is dominated by big animals like us. But actually, the vast majority of life in the ocean is too small for us to see. And what's happening is that there are an astonishing diversity of bacteria, of algae, of microbes of all different types, and they're all little factories. And the thing is that they have been working out how to do things biochemically for millions of years. And the reason that the genetic riches are so enormous is that you've basically got a big petri dish out of all these little microbes. Every single one is a little factory that's doing lots of things. And we don't even know all of the things that they do. And so those are potentially really useful little factory processes that we could basically borrow from them.
4: I remember, I think, one of the easiest ways to make you cross is say that we know less about the deep sea than we do about the surface of the moon.
3: Don't say it. It's not true. It is. So this thing about the ocean being us knowing more about the moon than we do about the deep ocean is, first of all, categorically not true, right? Tens of thousands of ocean scientists have spent huge careers finding out all kinds of things about the ocean. 12 men went to the moon once. But the other thing is there is much, much more to know about the ocean. It's living, it's moving, it's dynamic, it's got all these complexities in it. The moon is very nice, but it's a dead rock that hasn't changed for 2 billion years, right? There is more interesting science in one weird little worm somewhere in the ocean than there is in the moon. And I like the moon. It's fine, right? It's just that every time you compare...
4: You wouldn't have tides without it.
3: Every time you compare the deep ocean to the moon, you make the deep ocean sound like the moon. You make it sound like a barren, dead place that doesn't do anything. And that really winds me up, as you might be able to tell.
2: To me, I think we should try to use that and get interested into anything that uses this. I mean, if your children are looking for a meaning in their life, I mean, let's get them to study the ocean. I agree with you. On the other hand, you know, I come from France and I come from France. We have 20 times more ocean in terms of economic zone in France than we have land. If you look at the number of scientists who are working on two type of wheat, the crop, we have 600 scientists working on two type of wheat that are very similar and that we cultivate for 12,000 years. We have 80 scientists working on 12,000 type of seaweed. So if you see, the science gap is here. I think we are lacking science, we are lacking marine biologists by far, And in order to understand it better, I mean, we need more forces, we need more budget, and we need to understand the magic of it and where the lives come from.
3: Oh, you know what's brilliant about that is scientists, we spend our whole time saying, please, can you give us more money? And the economists agree with us. How cool is that?
2: Science and multilateralism are important, and I think that's what we need to do now on a more specific way. I mean, this book, The Power of Plankton, is a direct continuation of the Plankton Manifesto, which was an exercise where we gather the 40 best scientists in the world around plankton and try to deliver a science-based message to government. That was a 20-page document because, of course, the government leaders, they don't have time to read much, but there was a lot more to say, so we wrote a book about it. And I have to say, because we are in A, that the book is a very, very influential tool. It's amazing. I mean, we live in a digital age, but still the book creates some kind of legitimacy. I was invited by presidents to discuss further the release of my seaweed book. I mean, Macron decided to create a seaweed strategy for France, and the EU is working on it, and Australia, and so forth. So it looks like the book remains a very, very strong and powerful tool to make things move, is to write books and talk about it around you.
4: This is definitely an audience that likes people saying nice things about books. That is all we have time for on Inside Science. I hope we have convinced you that currents are important and that plankton is charismatic. You've been listening to me, Tom Whipple, and this is Helen Chersky and Vincent Dumazel. It's time for us to go out into the world with the message, we are ocean.
0: Thank you, team. And the next feature is set to start around 2:15 on the all-night program this Tuesday morning. It's called Inheritance. It's from the BBC, and it looks at family dramas behind some of the world's biggest businesses. This morning, Samsung. Well, I received a very nice text earlier from someone doing the long night shift at the City Mission, appreciating the company. And I received another text from Doncy in reply, saying, ditto on the last text to Peter. I'm not working like you two, but not sleeping either, which is quite frequent, and really appreciate your cheerful company. Thanks for the mahi. It's not really mahi. Love doing it. Thank you, and ngā mihi, Doncy. And hello, June, in a rather wet whangarei this morning, saying, morena, Peter, I too really appreciate your company in the wee hours. I used to teach at primary schools here in New Zealand, but had to retire at 47 years old after suffering a stroke. That's very young, June. It's always great to have your company on the all-night program. And nice that you appreciate the music. I've got something that's just a wee bit different for you now. It's a Kings of Leon song handled in ukulele fashion by the Wellington International Ukulele Orchestra. It's The Bucket.

The Wellington International Ukulele Orchestra and The Bucket. 13 away from 2 and the latest in news, but time for some New Zealand history now. And let's go back to 1917 on this day, the 2nd of June, when the New Zealand steamer was captured by the Wolf. In fact, the steamer was the Wairuna, en route from Auckland to San Francisco, and was captured by the German raider SMS Wolf and later sunk near the Kermadec Islands. The crew was taken prisoner and suffered greatly in captivity in Germany before they were freed at the end of the war. And a very sad day in New Zealand motor racing history for motor racing fans. This day in 1970, motor racing driver Bruce McLaren died. In 1958, Bruce was the first recipient of the Driver to Europe Award, which enabled promising Kiwis to race against the world's best. The following year, aged just 22, he became the then youngest Formula One race winner by taking out the United States Grand Prix. McLaren won 3 more races and achieved 23 other podium finishes in 100 starts in Formula One. He was runner-up in the 1960 World Championship and third in 1962 and 1969. He and fellow New Zealander Chris Amon won the 24 Hours of Le Mans race in 1966. In 1963, he established Bruce McLaren Motor Racing. His abilities as an analyst, engineer and manager contributed much to the success of the cars that bore his name. McLaren's dominated the Can-Am series from 1967 until 1971 and had success in Formula One in the 1970s. Aged just 32, Bruce McLaren was killed while testing a Can-Am car on the Goodwood Circuit in England. McLaren Racing was taken over by Ron Dennis in the 1980s and became the most successful F1 team in the late 20th century. Rest in peace, the great Bruce McLaren. It's 11 away from 2. Eddie Reader used to be the lead vocalist with the 80s folk pop group Fairground Attraction, Scottish group. Here she is solo from her album Love Is The Way, which came out in 2009. This is called Dandelion. Dandelion.

Eddie Reader, Dandelion. Looking forward to sharing a very interesting new word with you after two. Yes, on my regular feature, The Word. It's 8 minutes away from two. Now, an indie folk pop duo from Bergen, Norway. They've taken inspiration, musically speaking, from the likes of Simon and Garfunkel. And the group features childhood friends Erlend Oya and Erik Boy, known for weaving delicate and subtle melodies with calm, soothing voices. This is from their album Declaration of Independence. No, actually, make that Declaration of Dependence. The group is called Kings of Convenience, and this is Mrs. Cold.

The Norwegian duo Kings of Convenience with Mrs. Cold, I rather like it. It's now 5 minutes away from new sport and weather at 2 here on the All Night program at RNZ National. And getting us there from a 2005 album called Careless Love, it's a singer out of Athens, Georgia by the name of Madeleine Peyrou. She has a lot of fans around the world, does Madeleine? And this is a rather breezy Billie Holiday-inspired cover of Bob Dylan's song You're Gonna Make Me Lonely, or Lonesome, I should say. Let's have a listen to it here on the All Night Program. How are you, by the way?

0: Madeline Peyrou, lovely version of Dylan's You're Gonna Make Me Lonesome. Sarah, lovely to hear from you. I will share your ode in the next hour here on the All Night Programme. Thank you. RNZ News at 2. Tēnā koutou, I'm Peter McIlwain. Iran says it's targeted an American military airbase after the United States launched renewed strikes on Iranian targets over the weekend. U.S. Central Command said its strikes were a response to what it called aggressive Iranian actions. The BBC's Yolande Nell is in Jerusalem.
1: The Iranian Revolutionary Guards say that they were targeting an airbase, a U.S. airbase, which had launched one of these attacks on Iran and Kuwait, where we know a major U.S. airbase is located, saying that it was intercepting missile and drone strikes, that there were sirens sounding across the country. And that statement from the Revolutionary Guards also had a warning saying if the aggression is repeated, the response will be completely different in nature and scope, and the responsibility for that will be with the US.
0: The first shipment of diesel to be stored at the refurbished Marsden Point tanks is on its way to New Zealand and is due to arrive by the middle of the month. It's one of two shipments which will be held at the former refinery. They contain a combined 93 million litres of diesel, or about 9 days of typical diesel use. Z Energy has secured the fuel, but how and when it will be used will be decided by the government. The head of an ambitious project to restore Northland's largest lake says intervention is urgent if there's to be any chance of bringing it back to life. Lake Omaperi's ecosystem collapsed in the 1980s and is regularly affected by toxic blooms. Restoration manager Hone Dalton says the plan includes clearing out the lake outflow, building a series of filtering islands, and dredging out a thick layer of sediment. He says radical measures are needed because anything else would be like trying to treat cancer with a sticking plaster. Israel has ordered attacks against Hezbollah in the southern suburbs of Beirut, prompting many residents to evacuate the Lebanese capital. Israel's Prime Minister, Benjamin Netanyahu, said the military would strike targets in the area in response to attacks on Israeli civilians and other violations of a US-brokered ceasefire.
2: Together with the Defense Minister, I have instructed the IDF to strike terrorist targets in Beirut. There will be no situation in which Hezbollah attacks our cities and our citizens while its terrorist headquarters in Beirut and in the southern suburbs remain off limits. Hezbollah is on the run. We are determined to restore security to the residents of the north of Israel, just as we did for the residents of the south.
0: Litterbugs in the Japanese tourist hub of Shibuya will now face an on-the-spot fine of 2,000 Japanese yen, around 21 New Zealand dollars, as new penalties take effect amid the country's tourism boom. The fine collection system kicked in on Monday in Shibuya Ward, a commercial and entertainment centre that is home to the famed Shibuya Crossing. Authorities are also handing out fines for food and beverage shop operators who do not install waste bins. Japan welcomed a record 42.7 million foreign visitors in 2025, and its government is trying to soothe the tensions this tourism boom has caused for local communities. In sport, New Zealand's 3x3 men's basketball team believe they have a style that opposition will struggle to match at the World Cup starting in Poland overnight. Coach Piet van Hasselt says they've intentionally targeted scoring from outside the two-point arc in the race to be first to 21 points. New Zealand's first games are against Olympic champions the Netherlands and Germany. And Iran football coach Amir Galenoi named a 26-man squad for the World Cup on Monday, relying on three veteran players. They take on the All Whites in their first match on June 15th in Los Angeles. That's the news.
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0: This is RNZ National on air on rnz.co.nz and also Sky Channel 421. Now the short forecast, valid until midnight tonight from Met service, of course. Northland, Auckland and Coromandel Peninsula, rain with heavy falls and possible thunderstorms and downpours, easing to isolated showers this morning. Bay of Plenty and the Central High Country, rain with heavy falls and possible thunderstorms and downpours, easing to isolated showers in the afternoon. Waikato to Wellington, rain with heavy falls and downpours possible from Taranaki northwards, easing to isolated showers late this morning or afternoon. Gisborne to Wairarapa, scattered rain, clearing to fine this evening. Marlborough and Nelson to Fiordland, rain with heavy falls, easing to isolated showers this morning. For Canterbury, Otago and Southland today, scattered rain, easing to isolated showers this afternoon, with fine spells developing inland Southland and Otago. Chatham Islands today, partly cloudy, and then rain developing this evening. This is RNZ National. It is now 5 minutes past two. More news and weather at 3 a.m. Yes, kia ora, it's the all-night program, through until 5 on a Tuesday, the 2nd of June, following King's birthday weekend, which I hope was a very pleasant one for you, and the week ahead, the short one, is going to be a good one too. I've got The Word, an interesting one on the way, and from the BBC, our feature Inheritance around 2:15. But now, a celestial folk ballad from the New Zealand group Breaks Co-op's 2005 album The Sound Inside. It's called Duet.

Really enjoyed their harmonies, breaks, co-op and duet. As mentioned, a text in from Sarah this morning with an ode to oceans. Sarah writes, "Dear Peter, after such a great discussion on Inside Science, of course, about plankton, I proffer this humble ode. I sing a song to the fish of the sea, way down, plankton. And you who are listening, sing along with me. Love thyself, and thee shalt nurse our oceans as gently as a newborn baby. From Sarah, with love to all marine scientists." As always, Sarah, thank you so much. Have a lovely old Tuesday. To the word this morning, and as I say, I've come up with an interesting one. It is Selcouth. I'll spell it. S-E-L-C-O-U-T-H. Selcouth. It's an adjective, and it's a beautifully rare word, as you might imagine, used to describe something unfamiliar, strange, but marvellously wonderful. Like this song from Crosby, Stills and Nash from their 1982 album Daylight Again, Southern Cross. It's 11 past two now.

0: As always, the wonderful harmonies of David Crosby, Stephen Stills and Graham Nash. Crosby, Stills and Nash, Southern Cross. It's a 2:15 now on the All Night program. The family dramas behind some of the world's biggest businesses. Yes, Inheritance explores what it takes to build a dynasty and pass it on. And this season we focus on Samsung. Today, Octopus.
1: A silver sedan screams through a multi-story parking lot. Its driver, dressed in black leather and shiny PVC, stares determinedly ahead through her dark sunglasses, focused on her escape. She's being chased. The car roars out of the parking lot darkness, going airborne as it leaves the exit ramp. Sparks fly as the front end hits the road. The car turns sharply, tires screeching, and speeds away. The front seat passenger pulls out his phone. He pushes a button, sending the phone's spring-loaded earpiece upwards like the cocking of a pistol, revealing the display and, underneath, the word Samsung. Jae-yeon Lee, reporter with South Korea's Hankyure newspaper, remembers this moment. A scene from The Matrix Reloaded, released in May 2003.
2: It was the first major product placement for Samsung in a Hollywood blockbuster, so it was a pretty big deal.
3: This was the moment that placed Samsung on the map as a cool brand, not just a tech maker. The Samsung name was everywhere.
1: Jeffrey Kane, author of Samsung Rising, watched the movie too. For him, it's the moment Samsung arrives on the world stage.
3: At the time, Sony is the powerhouse. It's the Walkman. It's the PlayStation. The Sony TVs are everywhere. Like, Sony is cool, Samsung is not.
1: Sony, Samsung's great rival. A symbol of Japanese economic might and a reminder for South Koreans that they still sit in the shadow of their former colonial masters. Samsung Electronics sales have been catching Sony's and surpassing them in some areas. The meticulous focus on quality demanded by Samsung's chairman K.H. Lee seems to be paying off. Several years ago, he'd infamously ordered Samsung employees to watch as more than 100,000 products, including mobile phones, that they had made were dumped into a pile outside their factory.
2: And then he had those workers smash the phones with hammers and then set them on fire.
1: When the flames had died down, bulldozers rumbled over the remains before carting them off.
3: The employees started crying, and one of them remarked to me that it felt as if his babies had died.
1: No one at Samsung wants a chairman's visit like that ever again. But quality doesn't matter if people don't know about your products. And Samsung has a lot of products. CD players, laptops, PCs, cameras, video cassette recorders, MP3 players. They release multiple models of phones and TVs every year.
3: And so Samsung executives realized quickly that it's not enough to have a product, but you need to unite all of your products under a massive brand umbrella, so that people know they're not just picking up a camera, but it's a Samsung camera.
1: Marketing execs have been armed with huge war chests, much of it to be spent in the U.S., the market Samsung is desperate to crack.
3: They need to break into pop culture, and they need to start thinking of themselves as a cultural company and not just a technology company.
1: And so they'd turn to Hollywood. These marketing execs had seen the first Matrix movie, a global smash, and enviously eyed the cameo role played by another mobile phone brand.
3: This is the phone that Neo answers when Agent Smith is coming after him. There's a phone that arrives in a package, and he pulls it out, and it's a futuristic-looking Nokia phone. That phone was a massive success for Nokia.
1: Samsung wants that for themselves.
3: So they sent their people to Hollywood. They wrote massive checks and they got on the good side of Warner Brothers.
1: It's likely to have been a big deal for K.H. Lee. Stacks of videotapes reportedly filled the home of the Samsung chairman. Ever since he was a child, he'd been a film fanatic. He'd originally wanted to be a director or start a movie production company.
3: And the opportunity presented itself in 1995. Steven Spielberg and two of his business partners, they were creating the production studio called DreamWorks, and they need to raise $900 million.
1: K.H. Lee's niece, a kind of Samsung ambassador in Los Angeles, had heard about the opportunity and told her uncle. But when the Samsung chairman flew to Beverly Hills to make an offer to Spielberg and his team, the director was lukewarm.
3: This Samsung delegation showed up, and for hours they were just talking about semiconductors.
1: In a later interview, Spielberg said the word semiconductors must have been used about 20 times in that single meeting. No deal was signed. Samsung's Hollywood product placement in The Matrix all these years later probably isn't going to satisfy K.H. Lee's dream of being a movie mogul, but it is a statement of intent. It marked Samsung's transformation, Samsung Electronics specifically, from a leading South Korean manufacturer into a globally recognized, desirable brand. But worldwide recognition isn't all that Samsung's aiming for. Once it leaves its longtime rival Sony in its wake, it's going after everyone else.

0: I'm Elise Hugh. From the BBC World Service, this is Inheritance, the stories of the families behind some of the world's biggest companies. Our journalists have scoured the archives, combed through memoirs, and handpicked experienced observers to take you inside these dynasties. At times, we'll recreate, as faithfully as we can, the pivotal moments, all to understand how powerful empires are built and passed on. Season 1, Samsung. Episode 6 of 10, Octopus. Summer 2005, 2 years after Samsung's Matrix moment, a moment that looks like it's paid off big time. Profits at Samsung Electronics almost doubled last year. It's now the world's third biggest mobile phone maker, miles ahead of Sony. It's a remarkable rise, and one that's being watched closely by an activist South Korean politician. He heads to the mailroom in the country's National Assembly building to check for post. He's 1 year into his first term as a lawmaker, having spent the previous 2 decades fighting for the rights of workers and the poor.
1: I interviewed him, and his name was Nohui Chan. He was a labor union activist, a fairly popular politician on the left, and also a bit of a populist. I think he's most comparable to Bernie Sanders in America. That's sort of how he was seen.
0: He's already got a reputation as the Mr. Clean of South Korean politics. According to the account he later gives to Jeffrey, the politician finds a package in the mailroom with his name on it. He finds a CD inside. There's no note from the sender. It's anonymous. He takes the CD back to his office and loads it into his computer. Up pops an audio recording.
1: And what he heard was absolutely shocking. It was the voices of two people who didn't seem to know they were being recorded.
0: He can't be sure who's talking on the tape, but whoever they are, they're discussing, in detail, plans to give gifts to members of the South Korean elite, prosecutors, politicians. He figures they must be talking about bribes. This is big, potentially explosive. The politician makes contact with an audio company to get the recording analyzed. The men on the tape appear to be discussing giving millions of dollars to presidential candidates. The recording must date from 1997, an election year in South Korea. The audio experts are able to identify the speakers. Jake Kwan is a journalist in the BBC's news team in Seoul.
2: There was a conversation between a Samsung exec and the head of one of the major newspapers in Seoul.
0: And not just any Samsung exec. The audio appeared to feature K.H. Lee's second in command, his vice chairman. And the other man is the head of a newspaper owned by Samsung. As the politician listens, 8 years after the recording was made, he realizes that newspaper man is now South Korea's ambassador to the U.S. Oh, and he's also K.H. Lee's brother-in-law. The politician, Nohui Chan, is angry. He's been a vocal critic of Samsung for years about its government connections and how far the company's influence goes. And according to the account he later gives to Jeffrey, he feels he has to do something with this recording to expose this apparent corruption. But going public is a risk. Can he be sure he'll be taken seriously? And what if all of this somehow blows back on him? These are powerful people, after all.
1: But in the end, he did not cower. He did not fall back. He wanted to make a point of exposing Samsung.
0: He's not sure he can trust South Korea's mainstream media. There's a chance they would be afraid of losing Samsung's lucrative advertising. And so he creates a transcript of the recording. He uploads it to his personal blog and hits publish.
3: Thank you.
0: 6 months later, in late 2005, K.H. Lee is in the U.S. He flew out a few months ago to Texas for medical treatment. He's been there before to undergo treatment for lung cancer in early 2000. Lung cancer had killed his father, B.C. Lee. After several years of back and forth to the world-renowned Texas clinic, doctors had given him the all clear. He'd started to look after himself, stopped smoking, walked more, but he still needs regular checkups. Samsung officials have been tight-lipped about the chairman's health on this visit, his whereabouts, and why he's not yet flown home. They're being pressed for answers because South Korean prosecutors are about to make an announcement about those secret recordings. Recordings that could implicate Samsung in bribery. That could implicate K.H. Lee.
2: This is a major scandal that is going on and is shaking up the Samsung group. There was talk about, you know, whether he will face consequences. It really tarnished Samsung's reputation. It revealed to the depth that Samsung got its finger in South Korea's kind of legal and government structure.
0: By now, the young politician, Nohui Chan, isn't the only one with the story. A TV news network and a prominent magazine have also obtained the tapes. What's being called the X-Files scandal has gone mainstream.
2: When it airs, I mean, you can imagine, how should I call it, the impact was quite astounding.
3: It was a huge deal. These conversations were apparently wiretapped by a division in Korea's National Intelligence Service.
0: A former spy who'd led the illegal eavesdropping operation came forward, confessed to being behind the tapes, then tried to kill himself. All in all, there are hundreds of tapes. And although not all of them involve Samsung, the group has still become the focus of the news stories. Some are even calling the scandal the Samsung X-Files. Amid the fallout, K.H. Lee's brother-in-law has stepped down as U.S. ambassador. And K.H. Lee has also faced some heat.
1: The National Assembly at one point actually did subpoena Chairman K.H. Lee to come testify about this alleged bribery. Parliament wanted to grill him. They wanted to put him in a hearing and get to the bottom of this.
0: K.H. Lee has sent prosecutors a written statement saying that any money that changed hands was his own, not Samsung's. And anyway, these were political donations, not bribes, he added. This isn't the first time K.H. Lee has had to deal with these sorts of allegations. A few years earlier, he'd even been convicted of bribing a former South Korean president using Samsung money. That time, he'd avoided jail, though, with a suspended sentence. And just a year later, South Korea's new president had pardoned him. The president said that K.H. Lee was too important to Samsung, to South Korea's economy, to be facing prison. And when prosecutors, in December 2005, announced their findings in the X-Files case,
3: none of the Samsung executives or politicians or prosecutors were convicted for it.
0: They accept K.H. Lee's explanation, saying there is insufficient evidence of bribery or embezzlement. Plus, the statute of limitations had run out. Any alleged bribery would have taken place too long ago for a prosecution to even be valid. But not everyone escapes punishment.
2: The journalist and then a lawmaker who published the story both get prosecuted.
0: Nohui Chan, the politician who'd published the transcripts to his blog, is charged with violating the country's wiretapping laws. He had released details of a private conversation and might even lose his seat in parliament.
1: And that's exactly what happened.
0: The journalists who broke the story received six-month suspended sentences for violating the Protection of Communications Secrets Act. K.H. Lee is in the clear again. A good job, too. He's got some big business battles to fight, including a new one brought by some investors in his now bankrupt passion project, Samsung Motors. They are suing him for almost $5 billion. There's also something at home he needs to attend to. Because while K.H. Lee has been waiting for the verdict in the X-Files case, his family is hit by some devastating news. One of his children has been found dead. That's next time on Inheritance.

0: That was an edited version of Inheritance, Samsung. 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Samsung was later ordered to pay out about $2.5 billion to investors in its failed car venture.
1: And we will have another episode of Inheritance for you at this time next week on the All Night program here at RNZ National. Time has come around to 27 to 3 on a Tuesday morning. I'll take you to the Football World Cup very soon, the story from our website. And just a reminder, after 3, episode 8 of the Writers' Festival by Stephanie Johnson. Now, one of the more creative singer-songwriters on the alternative music scene has been for a while now. It's Beck. And from his 2014 album, Morning Phase, a track called Blue Moon.

Beck and Blue Moon on the All Night program. Sports story for you now from Reuters concerning football, and Sports Minister Gayton McKenzie said on Sunday that South Africa would depart for the World Cup on Monday, a day later than planned after all the players received their visas to travel through the United States. The team had been due to leave on a charter flight for their training base in the Mexican city of Pachuca on Sunday, but that was postponed while the South African Football Association tried to sort out the paperwork. Mr. McKenzie said on X, "All Bafana Bafana players received their visas to travel to the USA. Outstanding is assistant coach, team doctor, head of security and one analyst," and that the charter would leave tomorrow, that being Monday. He had earlier issued a furious rebuke to SAFA over the paperwork issues, calling them embarrassing and grossly unfair towards the players and coaching staff, adding, "We're being made to look like fools." The Football Association confirmed in a statement that the team had been unable to fly in the morning as planned due to challenges regarding visas for some players and officials. South Africa kick off the World Cup in Mexico City on the 11th of June and are appearing at the global finals for the first time since they were hosts themselves in 2010, which I remember fondly because the All Whites were there. They were the only team in the tournament not to lose a match. Let's hope they can repeat that performance this year. It's now 21:23, and a singer-songwriter originally from Port Chalmers, Dunedin. It's Nadia Reid from her 2017 album Preservation. Great track called Right on Time.

Right on time. Nadia Reid, let's keep it Kiwi now, with a flying nun group that formed back in 1980 by the late Martin Phillips. Had numerous lineups over the years. I'm referring to The Chills, a track called Pink Frost. And just a heads up, I've got an overnight one-liner for you next hour from one of my favourite English one-liner specialists. And we'll take a look at this day in musical history as well, today being the 2nd of June. Welcome to a brand new week in Aotearoa, New Zealand.

rest in peace to singer-songwriter Martin Phillips, Flying Nun Group, The Chills, Pink Frost. Now, Elizabeth Caroline Orton, a.k.a. Beth Orton, English singer-songwriter, and from her album Weather Alive, which came out in 2022, this is Forever Young.

A moody piece from Beth Orton. It's called Forever Young. Way to go. Seven away from three. And in the other side of the news, Pauline Hanson says she has the ability to lead Australia as Prime Minister, but admits she was shocked by a poll that suggested One Nation had pulled ahead of Labor. A Redbridge Group and Ascent research poll published in the Australian Financial Review shows primary support for One Nation at 31% compared to Labor on 28% and 20% for the Coalition. The poll surveyed just over 1,000 people and has a margin of error of give or take 3.4%. The One Nation leader said this was a result she'd been working towards for her entire political career, adding that it's not for me personally. I want a change for the country. I want people to feel that they've, you know, got some hope for the future. Speaking to ABC Radio in Brisbane. Wow. I won't say a thing. 6 to 3, getting us to the news this morning, described as a reclusive, that's reclusive Scottish singer-songwriter. His name is Alexi Murdoch, and from his album Time Without Consequence, really nice ballad called Orange Sky.

0: RNZ News at 3. Morena, good morning, I'm Peter McElwain. The Foreign Affairs Minister has told Pacific leaders New Zealand is exploring all possible options for a financially sustainable future for Moana Pacifica. The Super Rugby franchise was placed into liquidation last week. Winston Peters has been in Samoa for bilateral talks with the Prime Ministers of Samoa and Tonga, as well as the Ulu of Tokelau. He says it would be regrettable if Moana Pacifica were unable to take part in future seasons, and he wants to make sure every option is explored to try to find a sound business proposition and sustainable economic footing for the team. A man will appear in court this week on assault charges after obstructing firefighters at a blaze in Lower Hutt. Emergency services were called to a block of flats in the suburb of Moera around 9 o'clock on Sunday night. Wellington Assistant District Commander Brett Lockyer says a fire crew was confronted by a man who became aggressive and tried to stop them doing their job.
1: It is disappointing when we see this, you know, from members of the public preventing us from doing their job. You know, it's not something we want to sort of see every day. But thankfully, none of the crews were injured at all.
0: Brett Lockyer says police were called and a 55-year-old man was arrested. Airstrikes have resumed between the US and Iran, with each side claiming to have hit military targets near the Strait of Hormuz. The ABC's William Howard Evans has more.
2: US Central Command says it's launched self-defense strikes in response to aggressive Iranian actions, including a US drone being shot down over international waters. In response, Tehran says it's targeted a US airbase that's behind an attack on southern Iran, but has not specified where that base is located. Negotiations to end the months-long war failed to advance over the weekend, with US media reporting President Donald Trump wants to see changes to the terms. These changes reportedly relate to the Strait of Hormuz shipping channel and the removal of highly enriched uranium from the hands of Iran's government.
0: And Kuwait, which hosts a large US military base, says its air defense system has been confronting hostile missile and drone attacks. It says the strikes by Iran will undermine efforts to reduce tensions in the region. Melbourne International Film Festival customers have received strange texts and emails after a data leak linked to the event's ticketing system. The information of more than 26,000 customers may have been affected after unauthorised access to information on the Australian-owned ticketing platform Ferv. Some customers reported being texted sad face emojis and emailed about Miley Cyrus. One email simply said, "I feel like Miley Cyrus sometimes." Pop star Dua Lipa has married actor Callum Turner in a low-key ceremony. The couple, who've been together for more than 2 years, tied the knot at Old Marylebone Town Hall in London on Sunday. To sport, All Whites midfielders Ryan Thomas and Joe Bell will head into the World Cup short of match practice because of leg injuries. Coach Darren Baisley told news website Stuff that Thomas will miss friendlies against Haiti on Wednesday and England on Sunday while recovering from a hamstring strain. Bell will miss at least the Haiti match due to a calf issue. Meanwhile, former England captain and manager Kevin Keegan, aged 75, has revealed he has stage 4 cancer. And New Zealand driver Shane van Gisbergen is placed 7th in the latest NASCAR Cup race in Nashville. That's the news.
3: 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Because I think Corin Dan, I think he's an air batter.
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4: 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I'm right-handed. 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
3: First up, hoiking it over mid-wicket every weekday morning, live from 5 on RNZ National.
0: 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Now, the Met Service short forecast taking us through to midnight tonight. Northland, Auckland and Coromandel Peninsula, rain with heavy falls and possible thunderstorms and downpours, easing to isolated showers this morning. Bay of Plenty and the Central High Country, rain with heavy falls and possible thunderstorms and downpours, easing to isolated showers in the afternoon. For Waikato to Wellington, Rain with heavy falls and downpours possible from Taranaki northwards, easing to isolated showers late morning or afternoon. Gisborne to Wairarapa, scattered rain, clearing to fine this evening. Marlborough and Nelson to Fiordland, rain with heavy falls, easing to isolated showers this morning. Canterbury, Otago and Southland, scattered rain, easing to isolated showers this afternoon, with fine spells developing for inland Southland and Otago. Chatham Islands today, partly cloudy, and then rain developing this evening. 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It's now 3:05. More news and weather, including the coastal forecast for you at 4. Kia ora. I'm Peter McIlwain with you here on the All Night program through until 5 o'clock this Tuesday morning. Thanks for joining me. On the way at around 3:30, health check and 20,000 remain trapped on board their ships 3 months after the blockade in the Strait of Hormuz began. Well, in our reading today, we continue with Stephanie Johnson's tale about Ray Mackay and the chapter of Writers Bound for the Oceania Writers' Festival. Here's Judith Gibson reading The Writers' Festival by Stephanie Johnson.
5: There are countless meetings scheduled throughout the day, the kind of meetings that spawn other meetings. At the main entrance to the auditorium, Orla is waiting, turning at Ray's approach to lead them in. As they climb to the third floor, Ray retrieves her phone, checks the time, and frets that the delay will make her late for her meeting with Chu Wang, a local journalist, who had rung her one day at the office, luckily at a time when Orla was out, and explained that he was a blacklisted Chinese national who emigrated after Tiananmen Square. Now he works for the only one of four Chinese-language newspapers in the city not controlled by the Communist Party. He had heard from Liu Hua himself that he was invited to the festival and wanted to help in any way he could. He understands the need for secrecy. Liu Hua will not technically be a guest of the festival, but of the fringe. A sideshow? He'd asked her at their first meeting and cracked up laughing, though Ray had not seen the joke. That was when the terror first set in. What on earth had she done? It was hardly a schoolgirl prank, a harmless exercise in independence. She could lose her job. The circulated agenda is summoned onto their devices, and Ray sees she's really required only for the first item, the finalised programme. She talks them through it, noting that the British crime writer is the only name that really floats their boat. The Opus Awards ceremony also rouses some curiosity. Adarsh Z. Kar, says head of catering. I read his book. Very risky. Does he live under a false name? Javier Flores, from the box office manager. I read his first book about 30 years ago and loved it. I understood, says Wally Lim, the new director of marketing, that there is a writer from China coming to the festival. I don't see his name on the list. Ray feels her ears grow hot and a weight shifts in her stomach. Orla is answering for her. Liu Hua, is that who you mean?
6: I think so, he answers carefully, looking at Ray. Oh, I think that was the name I heard.
5: Who from? Ray wants to ask, but doesn't.
6: Oh, yes, Orla is telling him. You're quite right. There was talk of inviting him a long time ago, but we decided he wouldn't pull an audience big enough to justify the expense of bringing him such a long way.
7: That is a shame, Mrs. Mackay, Wally says.
5: Yes, it is. The festival will not be bringing him. Ray meets his eye and detects an ironic disbelief or even a challenge. He knows something of the situation. She's sure of it. Ray remembers the last sentence from Chu's book, Chinese Whispers. There really is no Chinese mystery waiting to be revealed. To understand, we need only to listen to our hearts. She is listening to her heart. That is why she is taking this tremendous risk. As she feared, she is late to her meeting. Chu Wang rises from his seat
7: as she hurries towards him. I got your text, don't worry, he says. But I am worried, Ray tells him about her exchange with Wally Lim, and he is alarmed by it too. I would like to make an announcement soon, tomorrow. It will be in the paper. Good. Ray hails a passing waiter and orders a glass of wine. Have you contacted Ripeka at the Fringe? That's the plan. A Fringe event in Cantonese to draw a mostly Chinese audience, and for it to remain a secret that Liu had ever been invited to the main festival. Wang nods, the visor of his baseball cap eclipsing his face. He would have to be in his 40s at least, Ray calculates, to have been involved in Tiananmen Square. Wang leans across the small table that separates them. Last night I spoke to Liu Hua in Berlin. He is perplexed, upset not to be in the main festival. Did you explain to him the situation? The point is, he will still be a guest in our city and people will... Of course I did, Wang interrupts. Unhappy sponsors, etc., etc. I explained that our government is happy for him to come here. It is just the festival that is unable to host him. He trails off, watches with a suspicious eye a young Asian couple passing hand in hand. What must it be like to suspect everyone of watching you? Ray wonders. She feels chilled, suddenly, actually frightened. The whole situation is of her own making, and what for? She can scarcely recall now what motivated her. An adolescent desire to challenge authority, perhaps, a desire she hadn't even had when she was an adolescent. You know, in Germany he has been picked up off the street a few times and taken to drink tea. Ray hadn't known that. She supposes that to drink tea is a metaphor for something unpleasant. Interrogation, intimidation. Wang is finishing his beer. So, the ad will be in the paper tomorrow, and soon on Chinese language radio and television if they agree to run it. And do not worry, dear Ray. From now on, you need have nothing to do with him. I do it all. Meet at the airport, etc. Ray smiles at him. I'm moving house tomorrow. My husband and I have separated. The children and I have been staying with relatives. Wang makes no reply. Perhaps he is old-fashioned and disapproves. Does he have a wife? He's never mentioned her. I only mentioned it because I will have a housewarming party after the festival and I would like you to come with your wife and children, if you like. He rescues her. I am divorced also. My wife did not like it here and went back to Shanghai. But I have a son. He's grown up and owns a chain of menswear stores, and thank you. I would like to come. And Liu Hua, if he's still here. Yes, do. That would be great. They make their farewells and she sets off, wondering as she pushes along the crowded street if the shit will truly hit the fan tomorrow when Wang sends out his press releases. There is the first real sting of winter in the air, but the deeper icy chill against her skin is different. It's a physical expression of fear. Is she being watched? Are they onto her? Who are they, anyway? Ridiculous. She would like to scream out in the street. Liu Hua is just a writer, a wordsmith. Nowhere in his work, as far as she can tell, does he incite revolution or rebellion or the taking up of arms. He is a gentle poet, one of thousands, really, in the final analysis. She hurries towards her waiting car, head down, jumping at shadows.
8: Gareth readies himself for the Skyping session with the other two judges and a facilitator from the Opus people. R.P. Cornish, Dame, the very famous senior British crime writer, is first to pop up on his screen. Hello, Gareth Heap, she says, her short silver hair catching what must be early morning English light from the window behind her. Another pop and the facilitator has come online. Eric Kimboy, a thin, serious-looking African. He's Kenyan, Gareth remembers, professor of African literature at Berkeley. Now we are waiting for Wilbur only, he says. When he'd seen Wilbur's name on the list of judges, Gareth's first response was, is he still alive? But there he is, the author of the first grown-up novel Gareth ever read, the adventure writer Wilbur Dart. Right, says Eric. We'll begin with the third place getter. Oh, says Roberta, really? I think the winner's obvious, and we can argue about second and third after that. Wilbur laughs, wheezily. Good on you, Robbie, he says. I agree entirely, or I think I do. Gareth, do you have an obvious winner? Asks Eric. Well, no, begins Gareth, and I think it would be a mistake not to debate the pros and... But Roberta is speaking over the top of him. One, two, three, go! And then she and Wilbur pronounce in perfect unison, Adash Z Ka. But, starts Gareth, we know your situation, says Roberta, that he was your student and so on. That's already been properly dealt with. And what about Javier Flores? Don't you think he's more deserving than Carr? Second, say R.P. Cornish and Wilbur Dart, once more in unison. And third, asks Eric smoothly, as if they've already reached that stage of proceedings. Well, Roberta is looking at papers on her desk. That leaves either the English novel E or the Sudanese horror story. I found Massad Deng's novel very powerful, says Wilbur. In fact, I would place it second on second thoughts. How can you be having second thoughts at this late stage? Gareth asks. But it's as if he hasn't spoken because R.P. Cornish is saying, have you ever before judged a major competition? Well, no, but I won the Opus in 2005, and yes, we're all aware of that. But this game's new to you, dear, so so listen and learn. For a second, Gareth's finger hovers over the escape button, and he quells a desire to say something he would regret later. If she was a character, he'd delete her. Shall we take a vote? Roberta is saying. As long as the result is only a discussion point and not definitive, cautions Eric. Gay Times with Ganesha is the winner. Wilbur? Do you know, says Wilbur, I'm beginning to agree with Gareth. I think it's unfortunate that Flores has never won. And, you know, he might never write another book. He's pretty old. He's at least as old as me. But in excellent health, from what I hear, says Roberta dryly, as if she wishes he wasn't. There's a history there, Gareth realizes. Listen to me for a moment, Roberta says, as if they haven't been already. Here's what I think. Adash Kaur is a young writer of enormous potential, and I think we should give him first prize, Javier Flores second, and Massad Deng third. And that's my final judgment. You know, says Wilbur, I'm happy with that lineup. Gareth? Well, no, I'm not. I would put E ahead of Bloodwomb Desert by miles. So you're suggesting replacing Massad with Sophie Salter, says Roberta. Yes, says Gareth. He has to have some influence. So, says Eric, are we all happy with Gay Times with Ganesha first, Javier Flores' book second, and Sophie Salter third? All right, says Roberta. Okay, says Wilbur. That's good, says Gareth. He wants it over with. Eric brightens. We have a decision. We do. Adash is the winner. Yes, the judges say, in unison and unanimously.
0: You have been listening to The Writers' Festival by Stephanie Johnson, read by Judith Gibson and Nigel Collins. It's adapted by Carol D from the book published by Vintage, and our readings were recorded by Phil Brownlee and produced by Duncan Smith for RNZ National. We'll have the next episode for you tomorrow morning with Vicky Mackay on the All Night programme. That was episode 8. I've got a link ready for you by texting 2101 and writing the word story if you'd like a copy of this morning's episode. Right then, it's 20 past 3 here on the All Night programme. And on the way very shortly, Waiata from the late Tony Huata. But now, my overnight one-liner, as I mentioned earlier, from one of my favourite British stand-ups, Mark Simmons. Yes, acclaimed British stand-up comedian, known for his rapid-fire delivery and clever pun-heavy one-liners. Here's one. My girlfriend told me she changes her Facebook password from time to time. That's the same word.

0: from Hastings originally. She passed away on the 10th of February 2025. Tony Huata with Māori Tō, which means everlasting force. 24 past 3. Nau mai, haere mai, and welcome to Tuesday, the 2nd of June, as we look at this day in musical history now. And in 1966, Frank Sinatra was at number one on the UK singles chart with Strangers in the Night, the singer's second UK number one. The song was originally composed by Arvo Vazian as Broken Guitar, and later under the title Beddy Bye, as part of the instrumental score for the movie A Man Could Get Killed. 1978, Thin Lizzy released the live double album Live and Dangerous. It was recorded in Philadelphia, London and Toronto in 1977 during the tours accompanying the albums Johnny the Fox and Bad Reputation. It peaked at number two on the UK album charts, held from the top spot by the Grease soundtrack album. It remained on the charts for 62 weeks and eventually sold 600,000 copies. This day in 1989, Rolling Stone Bill Wyman secretly married 19-year-old Mandy Smith. Wyman's 28-year-old son was best man. All other four Stones attended the ceremony, and the marriage lasted 17 months. 1999, Junior Braithwaite from Bob Marley and the Wailers was shot dead, aged 46. Braithwaite was one of the founders of and the first lead singer of the Wailers. In 2003, a painting of Kylie Minogue wearing gold hot pants caused tempers to fray among drivers in Brighton. Artist Simon Etheridge put up the almost life-size picture in his own Art Asylum gallery as part of a festival. And since then, motorists had caused regular traffic hold-ups as they stopped to take a second look. I've been watching a documentary series on, three-part actually, on Kylie Minogue on Netflix. It's well worth looking at, actually. 2008 this day, the American guitarist and singer Bo Diddley, whose real name was Ellis Otha Bates, died of heart failure at his home in Archer, Florida, aged 79. The legendary singer and performer was known for his homemade square guitar and his shave and a haircut two-bits rhythm, which influenced artists from Buddy Holly to Bruce Springsteen, the Rolling Stones, and U2. Rest in peace to Bo Diddley. And, of course, Frank Sinatra and Junior Braithwaite. That's this day in musical history, June the 2nd. I hope it's a splendid day for you after a very nice long weekend, hopefully. 26 past 3 now on the all-night programme, and now from its health check, I should say, from the BBC. Today, seafarer welfare in the Strait of Hormuz.
1: 3 months after the blockade of the Strait of Hormuz began, we're asking what's happening to the 20,000 seafarers stuck on board ships with dwindling food supplies and fears of what might happen next. More on that in a moment. And we'll hear from the video game clinic in Western Australia, helping young people for whom gaming has become a serious problem. And to help me today, I have international health journalist Andrew Green, who's joining us from Berlin. How are you? I know you've been in Geneva at the World Health Assembly, haven't you?
2: Yes, I'm just out of quite a few meetings, so I have a lot to talk to you about from Geneva.
1: Well, we'll do that later on. And what else do you have for us?
2: So I also was looking at a new study on just how likely it is that our brains can be preserved and potentially brought back to life.
1: Yes, so this is really extraordinary. And we get to hear whether doctors think this is something that will ever happen. But we are starting in the Strait of Hormuz. 3 months on from Iran's blockade, 20,000 seafarers are still stuck on cargo ships. A lot have already been on board for many months and should have returned to their home countries around the world long ago. Every day, Mohammed Arashedi is contacted by stricken sailors in need of help. He's the network coordinator for the Arab world and Iran for the International Transport Workers Federation.
3: Myself and all the team constantly receive messages. So it's absolutely non-stop. There are situations where there is absolute lack of food and water. And sometimes we have situations where the seafarers are saying they are eating once a day. So there is a rationing of food and provision, which is also a big problem. I've received so far more than 2,200 complaints now. 2,200 doesn't mean 2,200 seafarers. Much more seafarers, because one contact on behalf of 10 or 20 or 5. And at the beginning, a small percentage was referring to lack of food and water. But then more and more.
1: We'll hear more from Mohammed in a moment, but I'm joined now by Helen Sampson, who is Emeritus Professor in the School of Social Sciences at Cardiff University in the UK. And you've been researching the welfare of seafarers for nearly 30 years as Director of the Seafarers International Research Centre. What do you make of what Mohammed has just told us? Did these experiences surprise you?
4: Well, they don't surprise me in the current situation. Obviously, in these circumstances, the ships are unable to be resupplied with provisions. And they're also unable to make their own water. So about 80% of ships rely on the main engines running to make water. They use the excess heat from the main engines to make the water. And in this situation, when they're sitting at anchor trapped, they're unable to make water. So if you can imagine sitting on a metal ship that is filled with oil, a highly volatile cargo, in a hot sea and in temperatures in the day that are going up into the 40s and at night aren't even dropping below 30 degrees. I think being without water and on top of that without food is a very, very serious situation indeed.
1: Yeah, so what would your main concerns be health-wise for the seafarers who are facing this situation?
4: There will be seafarers on board who are already suffering from medical conditions that won't really be helped by having a poor diet. About 10 to 12% of seafarers suffering from diagnosed high blood pressure at sea. That's a worry. But my biggest worry would be about the water situation and the heat. The sun exposure is extreme if seafarers are having to go out onto deck at all. And they won't have access normally to sunscreen. There's no shade on board. There's no way of cooling down. And when nighttime temperatures stay so high, it's not really possible to get that vessel, that metal vessel, cooled down.
1: Have you ever seen conditions like these before?
4: No, I think it's a very unprecedented situation. Seafarers are sitting ducks in a situation where missiles and drones and military operations are going on around them, and they are obviously exposed to a tremendous amount of stress and fear.
1: You mentioned stress, and Mohammed also told us about the impact on seafarers' mental health.
3: The vast majority of the complaints come with this emotional and psychological pressure. Many of them come with accompanied with videos and pictures that we are here. One vessel near us has just been attacked, or last night they were bombing near us. So we are really afraid. I had seafarers crying, desperate. I have a seafarer that ran away from the vessel in Oman, leaving his bags and his passport, his documents, his certificates on board of the ship. And this is the degree of desperation. It's very important to understand that the seafarers work and live on board. When he does this complaint, in many cases, he receives also intimidation, threats from the owner. He can be confined in his cabin because he has contacted the union. So when we talk psychological aspects, we're not only talking the lack of respect, but we are also talking in which circumstances he or she raises the complaint. I have just closed one case of abandonment of one seafarer on one vessel whom we have managed to disembark at the very beginning of the war, and we managed to send him home. But he told me that he cannot still sleep.
1: So it sounds as though the seafarers have a huge amount to contend with and very little power. How do ship companies generally offer medical care or mental health care? Would there be provisions for those?
4: Unfortunately, there is very poor provision for health care at sea in general. Ships are not required to carry medical personnel until they have 100 people on board. Cargo ships generally have crews of between sort of 25 and 7 or 8. So they don't carry medical personnel, which means that in the course of a contract, which could be up to 12 months long, if they need to consult with a doctor, they need to inform the captain of whatever problem they have. And it's down to the captain then and the company whether they're given permission in the next port to try to access healthcare services. Of course, these vary across the world and there are language difficulties, and seafarers come away from consultations not really knowing quite what's been said, with medications that they don't know how to use or they're concerned about the side effects of. And I've actually witnessed that on board myself. there's a system of telemedicine which supports seafarers, you know, in severe cases, and that's really the system that's in place, which is largely inadequate. I think particularly post-COVID, a lot of companies have realised that supporting seafarers' mental well-being is important, and some did take steps to improve things like internet access, which is very important for people's mental well-being, and also did things about food quality, and that is recognised as impacting on seafarers' mental well-being. However, I think it's important to say that even under normal conditions, 41% of senior officers were suffering from short-term anxiety and depression whilst on board, and about 25% of seafarers said that they were kept awake at night from general anxiety and depression.
1: Yes, it sounds like a very difficult job, a very uncertain job as well at the best of times, let alone in this situation. And Mohammed told us that he felt vessels are still handled in a 13th century way. What more could be done at the moment for seafarers stuck in the Strait of Hormuz?
4: It's really about trying to get the port authorities to allow launches to supply those ships with water, fuel barges to supply them with fuel, and politicians to resolve the situation so that seafarers are no longer trapped. More generally, one of the things that our research recommended is that really when you're asking seafarers to go into deep sea situations where they're away from land and from medical services for a long period of time, there should be some level of trained medical assistance available on board. Seafarers in our research reported being very, very unhappy about being asked to intervene with colleagues who were injured, even with the telemedical advice that was given to them. They didn't feel qualified. I must admit, I would feel very uncomfortable being asked to put a drip into a colleague's arm, you know, a straightforward procedure like that that might provide pain relief or medication. And yet, if colleagues aren't willing to do that to help you when you're on board, or if you're not willing to accept that kind of untrained intervention, seafarers are left without any medical assistance in some circumstances.
1: Is there a chance that the situation in the Strait of Hormuz might even change future welfare regulations for seafarers because people have become aware of their plight?
4: I think consumers could really play a big part in insisting, really, that these things are improved. Because I think consumers, for the most part, aren't aware of the conditions that seafarers are working and living in. And if they were, they would be shocked and they would want conditions to be improved.
1: Andrew, you were listening along to Emeritus Professor Helen Sampson there. This is just one group of people who are affected by the blockade, but we know this is having impacts around the world. 3 months on, what are the main concerns when it comes to health?
2: Yes, new numbers out today from the World Food Programme who are saying that up to 45 million people could face acute hunger just specifically as a result of the conflict in the Middle East and the consequent oil price spikes that we've seen, which are making it incredibly difficult for organizations like the World Food Programme to get food to people who need it the most, you know, particularly people in dire humanitarian settings. Those are the immediate consequences, but then we're also hearing warnings about the long-term consequences as a result of fertilizer being held up because of the blockade to the Strait of Hormuz. Places like East Africa depend on that fertilizer, and, you know, farmers are starting the planting season now. So without it in 6 to 9 months, there's going to be severe implications in terms of the amount of crops that they're able to grow and what that's going to mean for people's ability to eat.
1: What steps are being taken to try to overcome some of these issues?
2: Well, I mean, short of, the reopening of the strait, we saw at the World Health Assembly in Geneva calls to safeguard the health systems that are being affected by the blockade. Of course, that's easier said than done. There was also calls on the Director General of the World Health Organization, Tedros, to deliver a report on the disruptions caused by the conflict. But again, these are all kind of going to be retrospective, and there's not a lot that can be done now unless the conflict ends and the Strait of Hormuz reopens.
1: And you are just back from the World Health Assembly in Switzerland, where delegations from around the world come together to contribute to the decisions the WHO makes on health for the year ahead. What was the main talking point there?
2: So unsurprisingly, the main talking point was something that was not taking place in Geneva. It was the Ebola outbreak that was declared just as the World Health Assembly was gathering. And now, of course, we're seeing more than 900 suspected cases, perhaps more than 200 deaths, and the third largest Ebola outbreak on record. So there was a lot of discussion about how best to prepare for these kinds of outbreaks in the future, particularly because this one seems to have gone undetected for several weeks. So there were a lot of questions about how to beef up surveillance.
1: So the current Director General of the WHO, Dr. Tedros Adhanom Ghebreyesus, has a lot on his plate at the moment, and he will be stepping down next year as he'll have reached the end of his second term in office. Was there much discussion yet on who might succeed him?
2: So there was not a lot of overt conversation about who his replacement might be, but there was definitely a lot of whispering. And there was definitely a few people that you might think are positioning themselves as possible replacements who were all over the place in Geneva, you know, kind of showing up on every panel, keeping themselves, you know, at the forefront of people's attention.
1: Well, I can remember with a previous election that on Health Check, we asked a betting company to work out the odds for us on who might be most likely to get it out of the people who were kind of up for it. What is the election process? How does it work?
2: So it's actually already underway. So despite the fact that, you know, people aren't being particularly open about whether they're candidates, member states are already allowed to start submitting names for the post of director general to the executive board of the World Health Organization. The members of that board will make a decision sometime next year. They'll pick three names who will then go up in front of the World Health Assembly at this time next year to be voted on by the member states. And so, you know, sometime by around May of next year, we'll know who's replacing Dr. Tedros, and that person will probably come into office around August.
1: And how much power does this role really yield, though? Can the Director General make a big difference to global health?
2: So the Director General has an incredibly important role to play in drawing attention to an issue. You know, we saw Dr. Tedros work quite quickly to declare a public health emergency of international concern when it came to the current Ebola outbreak in the Democratic Republic of Congo, circumventing even normal channels because he wanted to get resources to the communities as quickly as possible. So in that sense, within the architecture of the WHO itself, he does have a lot of power, but he also plays a convening role and he needs to bring member states along. So that limits what he or his replacement will be able to do, particularly when you run up against a country like the United States, which has an adversarial relationship with WHO and ultimately has withdrawn, as we've seen.
1: Thanks for that, Andrew. You are listening to Health Check from the BBC. I'm Claudia Hammond, and my guest today is health journalist Andrew Green. Now, lots of us love a video game, but for a few, games can start to take over their lives. There is debate within the field about whether this constitutes an addiction comparable to those you might see to alcohol or nicotine. But whatever name you use, addiction or gaming disorder, the impact on some is very serious, especially if they're children. For Health Check, our reporter Kate Ferguson went to a specialist clinic in Western Australia to find out how they've been tackling the issue.
5: Since opening in 2022, Fiona Stanley's Gaming Disorder Clinic in Western Australia has treated more than 350 patients, mostly aged between 15 and 19, but with a growing number of much younger children. The youngest patient is just 5 years old. Existing estimates suggest 2.8% of Australian teenagers have an internet gaming disorder, with more than 10% at risk. That's according to the 2022 study from Macquarie University in Sydney, although many experts believe that's an underestimation, including psychiatrist Dr. Daniela Vecchio, who runs the clinic.
6: So what we see are children who have become very isolated at home. They spend a lot of time in their rooms. There is a secrecy about what they do online and who they interact with. They can get aggressive when limits are placed on their time on device. But also they ask for money because they need to fund their online use. They play during the day, they play late at night. They have a poor sleep, they are very tired. They refuse to go to school. The children who are refusing to go to school today, these are at risk of becoming marginalized adults.
5: For one Perth family, the issue has emerged despite strict limits on screen use. The mother, who asked not to be named, said her son developed an intense fixation on gaming despite limited access to devices.
7: We've always had restrictions in for our child. They don't own their own devices. They don't have access in their bedrooms. It's always been in front of us. But he has still become fixated on the need.
5: She says even removing access has not resolved the issue.
7: He's also incredibly sporty. He's really good at sport, but that's not enough for him right now. He doesn't want to do any sport. Even though we're saying he can't have more, he's still not replacing it with wanting to do sporting activities or other things that he can also get those sort of feelings of achievement from. Huge low moods, decline in his mental health, possible depression has been flagged, suicide ideation, like it's actually been horrendous.
5: The online environments themselves also pose risks. Dr. Vecchio says exposure to violent and extremist content is common.
6: But this is particularly important for teenagers. They are in a stage where their personality is developing, their views are developing, and they can be very suggestible. Unfortunately, due to poor regulation and poor moderation online, harmful content, hate speech, misogynistic views, racist views can circulate. I've had children who told me that they have been able to access videos of other children being harmed, pets being tortured, and they tell me that they have become desensitized to violence. They have become addicted to violence. And these are children who then react in a very aggressive way towards their parents. We have parents who are frightened of their children, frightened to pose limits because they have been assaulted in the past.
5: Dr. Vecchio says gaming and social media disorder rarely occur in isolation, often sitting alongside anxiety, depression, ADHD, and other neurodevelopmental conditions. However, the clinic has seen encouraging outcomes among their patients. Led by psychiatrists and a multidisciplinary team of clinicians, they use cognitive behavioural therapy, counselling, and digital detox to help patients slowly reconnect them back to regular activities. What are some of the positive outcomes you're seeing with children who have been receiving counselling?
6: We've been able to reconnect the children to their families. We have been able to facilitate return to school of these children, but also young adults who are now in employment, who are now in training. These are very good results. However, we know that screen addiction can return. It's something that at times of stress, for example, physical illness, relationship breakdown, issues at work, bullying, because when they are in the online world, they feel a sense of control. They can become heroes.
5: The mother, who we heard from earlier, works as a teacher and has studied counselling, said the experience has changed assumptions around screen use and parenting.
7: So we know this is not a parenting problem. Something going on with these games and with the way that the digital world has evolved that's affecting our child in a really negative way.
5: Dr. Vecchio says cases like this highlight the need to look beyond individual behaviour and address broader systematic factors, including platform design, regulation and public awareness. While the Australian government's recent social media ban for children under the age of 16 is considered a step forward, Dr. Vecchio says it is not enough.
6: This is an urgent public health issue. There is the opportunity and possibly obligation for governments to review the tax take on gaming, gaming platforms, and reinvest some of this money in public health interventions.
1: Kate Ferguson reporting from Australia. Now, Andrew, you've got a really fascinating study for us from the United States on what doctors make of the idea of us preserving our brains when we die and bringing them back to life one day in the future. And one in four think it might be possible. So, Andrew, what kind of preservation are we talking about here?
2: There are a couple of different ways that doctors are going about trying to preserve brains or even entire bodies. Some are being preserved in chemicals, but the more popular method seems to be freezing either brains or the entire body at really low temperatures. I was looking up the cost of this, and it seems like it can range anywhere from $25,000 to $200,000. So this is not a cheap decision people would have to make.
1: Yeah, that is a huge amount of money. And why would someone want to do this?
2: Well, I guess the thinking is that if the brain tissue can be preserved, then there might be some point in the future where the technology exists that it could be essentially reawoken. And I'm not sure how it then kind of gets adapted or used, particularly if it's just the brain that's being preserved. But at least there might be some resurgence of consciousness that's been diminished for a period of time.
1: So who took part in this recent survey and what did they seem to make of it all?
2: Yeah, so it was an interesting mix of people. They self-selected for participation in the survey. So it was neurologists, primary care providers, intensive care doctors, anesthesiologists, and doctors who specialize in palliative care. As you mentioned, one in four said that they thought that the idea of preservation might be likely. To balance that out, just under half said that they thought it was unlikely. So it's still a lot of skepticism on this front. But the neurosurgeons in particular seem to think that the possibility of revival was most likely. They do have particular knowledge of the brain, so who knows?
1: Yeah, I thought that was really interesting about the neurologists because, you know, they should know what they're talking about. But even so, one in four seems like a very high number. I mean, what is actually medically possible right now?
2: So no one has yet been revived. What has happened is several hundred, perhaps even several thousand patients have gone through the process of being frozen or preserved in some way. And there's a lot of discussion about what steps

0: thinking around, you know, steps that might be taken to make this more possible if the technology ever develops.
1: What do you make of it all? Would you want to be preserved yourself?
0: I have a lot of questions about what form you take after the preservation, particularly if it's just the brain that's preserved. I'd also be curious about what kind of steps are being taken, you know, if this is happening hundreds or potentially thousands of years after your own death, to make sure that you're able to adapt to whatever new environment you're being kind of reborn into.
1: Yeah, it sounds quite terrifying, I think. I mean, it sounds very high risk because you don't know, as you say, what are you going to be born into? And I mean, it seems like you'd be very vulnerable. Are people going to be nice to you? Is anyone going to want to look after you? Are they going to want you in this world? And what will you be able to do? Are you just going to be observing? That's assuming you've got eyes, of course, that link to your brain for you to be able to see. Maybe you'd just be conscious and that's all. Scary, I think.
0: Yeah, I kind of come down on the same side. And I also wonder, you know, how long these policies that people are taking out are actually going to last.
1: Yeah, and I guess the people working for the companies now won't be around either because
0: exactly.
1: None of us will be. Well, thank you so much, Andrew Green, for joining us for Health Check from the BBC today. And thanks to the producers, Hannah Robbins, Claire Salisbury and Jonathan Blackwell. Do contact us with your health questions at healthcheck@bbc.co.uk. I'm Claudia Hammond, and in the next episode of Health Check, we will be looking at the impact of the World Cup in North America on public health. Bye for now.
2: Thank you, Claudia. Yes, look forward to seeing you next week. It's 4:07 here on the All Night program at RNZ National. And in the next hour, Witness History returns. And this morning, in July 2000, Vicente Fox won the Mexican presidency, ending 71 years of one-party rule. Now, over the King's birthday weekend, a story appeared on our website that really resonated with me. Here it is. Here lies a hero. Here lies Alfred Michael Hall. After almost a century in an unmarked grave, a New Zealand soldier has been remembered for his bravery and lasting impact. Alfred Michael Hall was involved in the liberation of Frenchtown Lekenwa from German occupation in November 1918 as part of the Battle of the Sambre during World War I. The liberation was completed in just a single day and without the loss of a single civilian life from New Zealand fire. Alfred was awarded the Military Medal for his bravery and courage in Lekenwa, and New Zealand soldiers have been fondly remembered in the small town ever since. However, like many soldiers that returned home, Alfred may have survived the war, but he didn't escape its lasting impact. Alfred took his own life in 1926 after suffering serious injuries in a motor vehicle accident the year prior. For nearly a century, he laid in an unmarked grave lost to history. And that's until a family member sought out the Grave Guardians, an organisation that specialised in grave restoration, which would set in motion the long overdue recognition. And that full story can probably still be found on our website, which of course is rnz.co.nz. This is the All Night Programme on a Tuesday morning after a long weekend, which I hope treated you kindly. I'm Peter McIlwain, seeing you through until 5. After 5, it'll be time for First Up with Nathan Rareri. Right now, Alpha Mist, which is a British jazz pianist and producer, from his 2021 album Bring Backs, an instrumental called Runouts.

0: RNZ News at 4. Atamarie, I'm Peter McElwain. Reports from Iran say the government has paused indirect negotiations with the United States. The Tasnim News Agency said messages were no longer being exchanged via mediators because of attacks on Lebanon. The BBC's Bernd Debusman reports.
1: There hasn't been any official reaction from the White House or really from anyone else in Washington, but I think it's worth pointing out that the Iranian statement, if that's correct, that the messages are no longer being exchanged, that is quite different from what Donald Trump posted overnight. He said that Iran very much wants a deal, and that seemed to suggest that things were moving in the right direction. The U.S. had long sought to cast Lebanon as something completely aside from its negotiations with Iran, but I think the statement makes it clear that Iran sees it as a second front in the same conflict.
0: Police say they're gutted by what they've described as a horror period on the roads. Five people died in crashes overnight in the North Island, including a triple fatal crash on the desert road. They came on top of two earlier deaths over the weekend. Director of Road Policing, Superintendent Steve Greeley, says one life lost on the road is one too many.
2: Having five people lose their lives over last night, that's seven this entire someone's birthday weekend. So it's a lot of people losing their lives and absolutely unnecessary trauma in our view.
0: The official holiday road toll period ends at 6 this morning. The mayor of the Tasman district says it's a fine balance trying to warn people of potential severe weather without creating undue fear. The area has once again been under days of severe weather warnings, which aside from surface flooding and swollen rivers did not eventuate. Tasman Mayor Tim King says while general forecasts are pretty accurate, it's almost impossible to predict intense local downpours. Mr. King says the council has to err on the side of caution, but every warning creates anxiety, especially for those hit hard in last year's floods. Australia's One Nation leader, Pauline Hanson, says she's shocked by new polling that suggests her party is the most popular in the country. The Redbridge survey conducted for the Australian Financial Review shows One Nation with 31% of the vote. That's ahead of Labor on 28% and the Coalition on 20%. Senator Hanson, who currently sits in Australia's upper house, says she believes she has the ability to become Prime Minister.
3: I haven't been doing this for all this period of time and turn around and say, oh no, I don't want it. Because why then would I encourage people to vote for One Nation? I've been the leader of this party.
0: Pauline Hanson says Australia is still a long way from its next election. Ahead of what would have been Marilyn Monroe's 100th birthday, diehard fans dressed up in her iconic look, a white dress and platinum blonde wig, to celebrate the beloved American actress and model. More than 1,000 Marilyns gathered in downtown Palm Springs in California yesterday, setting a new Guinness World Record for the largest gathering of people dressed as Marilyn Monroe. The previous record of 254 people was set in Australia in 2020. And in sport, athletics great Beatrice Falmuinar says she hopes her national discus throwing record can be broken. Four-time Olympian and double Commonwealth Games gold medalist Falmuinar was made a companion of the New Zealand Order of Merit in the King's Birthday Honours. Falmuinar says she's honoured, but hopes somebody can emerge to break her 29-year-old national record. And New Zealand's Aaron Ratliff and Swedish playing partner Andre Gorenson are currently playing for a place in the mixed double semi-finals at the French Tennis Open. That's the news.
4: Kia ora, I'm Amanda Gillies, and today on The Detail, the two deadly viruses making global headlines, Ebola and Hunter virus.
5: This is going to be a prolonged and very severe outbreak.
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0: 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And now, the short forecast from Met Service, taking us through to midnight tonight. Northland, Auckland and Coromandel Peninsula, rain with heavy falls and possible thunderstorms and downpours, easing to isolated showers this morning. Bay of Plenty in the central high country, rain with heavy falls and possible thunderstorms and downpours, easing to isolated showers in the afternoon. Waikato to Wellington, rain with heavy falls and downpours possible from Taranaki northwards, easing to isolated showers late morning or afternoon. Gisborne to Wairarapa, scattered rain, clearing to fine this evening. For Marlborough and Nelson to Fiordland, rain with heavy falls, easing to isolated showers this morning. Canterbury, Otago and Southland, scattered rain, easing to isolated showers this afternoon with fine spells developing for inland Southland and Otago. Today for the Chatham Islands, partly cloudy and then rain developing this evening. The brief mountain forecast from Met Service now. The North Island firstly, Raukumara Forest Park to Tongariro National Park, rain, heavy at times and easing this evening. Possible thunderstorms and downpours this morning and afternoon. Te Papakura o Taranaki, periods of rain with heavy falls, easing to showers in the morning. Ruahine Forest Park to Tararua Forest Park, rain becoming persistent and heavier in the morning and then easing to showers in the afternoon. Gale northwesterly winds, severe gale in exposed places, easing to lighter westerlies in the morning and the freezing level 2,800 metres. To the South Island now and Kahurangi National Park to Arthur's Pass National Park, rain becoming mainly fine with isolated showers by midday. Westland and Mount Aspiring National Parks, rain, clearing from the south today. Fiordland National Park, rain with heavy falls. Snow lowering to 2,100 metres, the rain easing to showers this morning, and strong northwesterly winds. The freezing level about 3,200 metres, sloping to 2,400 metres in the south, and lowering to 2,400 metres everywhere this afternoon. Now the coastal forecast for you, and just letting you know, there'll be quite a few gale warnings in force this morning, I feel. The situation today, winds ease and turn southwesterly as a series of troughs and fronts move slowly eastwards across the country. Tomorrow, a ridge of high pressure spreads over the country from the Tasman Sea, bringing more settled conditions. On Thursday, a front approaches the country from the Tasman Sea, moving across the South Island in the morning. On Friday, a northwesterly flow accompanied by embedded fronts affects the country. On Saturday, a showery northwesterly flow covers the North Island, while a low and southerly change may affect the South Island. Starting with plenty today, where there's a gale warning in force, northeast 35 knots, easing to northerly 25 knots in the afternoon, and then easing to northwest 15 knots in the evening. Very rough sea, easing. Northerly swell rising to 5 metres for a time, and very poor visibility in downpours with possible thunderstorms easing early evening. Tomorrow for plenty, variable 10 knots and moderate northeast swell. And a gale warning in force today, Tuesday for Colville, northeast 35 knots, easing to northwest 15 knots this morning, very rough sea, easing. Northerly swell rising to 5 metres for a time, with very poor visibility and downpours with possible thunderstorms, easing this morning. Wednesday for Colville, variable 10 knots, moderate northeast swell. Brett today, northeast 15 knots, becoming variable 10 knots late this morning, sea slight. Northerly swell rising to 5 metres for a time, with very poor visibility and downpours with possible thunderstorms easing this morning. Tomorrow for Brett, variable 10 knots, moderate northeast swell. A gale warning in force for Kaipara, variable 10 knots, but northeast 35 knots south of Hokianga Harbour, becoming variable 10 knots everywhere this morning. Very rough sea in the south, easing. North of Cape Reinga, northeast swell rising to 5 metres for a time. Westerly swell, 1 metre. Elsewhere, northerly swell, 2 metres offshore, easing. Westerly swell, 1 metre. Very poor visibility and downpours with possible thunderstorms easing this morning. Wednesday for Kaipara, variable 10 knots, becoming northwest 15 knots late. Moderate northerly swell north of Cape Reinga. To Raglan today, northeast 25 knots, easing to variable 10 knots about midday, southwest 15 knots developing south of Tirua Point in the afternoon. Rough sea, easing. Northerly swell 2 metres offshore, easing. Westerly swell 1 metre. Very poor visibility and downpours, easing this morning. And tomorrow for Raglan, variable 10 knots, westerly swell becoming moderate. Today for Stevens, northerly 25 knots, changing to southwest 15 knots, but northwest 15 knots east of Farewell Spit to Hawera this morning. Rough sea, easing, west of Farewell Spit to Hawera, southwest swell 2 metres, northerly swell 2 metres, easing. Elsewhere, northwest swell 2 metres, easing. Poor visibility and rain, easing in the afternoon. And Wednesday for Stevens, westerly 20 knots, easing to variable 10 knots early and then becoming northerly 15 knots late. Moderate westerly swell, easing. Cook today, northerly 25 knots, easing to 15 knots in the afternoon. Rough sea easing and poor visibility in morning rain. Tomorrow for Cook, variable 10 knots, becoming northerly 20 knots later. Today for Castle Point, a gale warning in force. Northeast 25 knots, rising to 35 knots north of Cape Palliser this morning and becoming northwest 25 knots everywhere in the afternoon, and then easing to 15 knots in the evening. Sea becoming very rough in the north for a time. Northeast swell rising to 3 metres, southwest swell 1 metre. Fair visibility in rain, clearing in the afternoon, and Wednesday for Castle Point. Northwest 15 knots, but southerly 20 knots south of Cape Palliser, easing to variable 10 knots early and moderate easterly swell. Portland, a gale warning in force today for you also. Northerly 25 knots, rising to 40 knots this morning and easing to northwest 25 knots in the afternoon, and then easing to 15 knots in the evening. Sea becoming very rough for a time. North of Mahia Peninsula, northerly swell rising to 5 metres, elsewhere northerly swell rising to 4 metres. Fair visibility in rain, clearing in the evening. And Wednesday for Portland, northwest 15 knots, easing to variable 10 knots early, moderate northeast swell. Able today, variable 10 knots, westerly 15 knots, developing north of separation point this morning. Sea slight. Northerly swell rising to 3 metres for a time, poor visibility in rain, easing by midday. Tomorrow for Able, variable 10 knots, but westerly 20 knots north of separation point and becoming variable 10 knots everywhere early. Today, Tuesday for Grey. Northeast 25 knots, changing southwest 20 knots, but 30 knots south of Abbott Head this morning, and easing to southwest 15 knots, but variable 10 knots in the south in the evening. Rough sea easing, northerly swell 2 metres easing, southwest swell 2 metres. Poor visibility in rain easing this morning. Wednesday for Grey, north of Abbott Head, southwest 20 knots, easing to variable 10 knots early and then becoming northeast 20 knots late. Elsewhere, variable 10 knots, becoming northeast 20 knots early and then rising to 30 knots late. Sea rough in the south, moderate westerly swell easing. Milford today, northeast 25 knots, changing southwest 30 knots this morning and easing to 20 knots in the afternoon, becoming variable 10 knots in the evening. Rough sea easing, northerly swell of 2 metres easing, southwest swell 2 metres. Poor visibility in rain, easing this morning. Wednesday for Milford, variable 10 knots, becoming northeast 20 knots early and then rising to 30 knots later. Sea becoming rough. Moderate northwest swell dying out, moderate northeast swell developing. Today, Tuesday for Pusica, variable 10 knots, but northeast 20 knots north of West Cape, becoming westerly 15 knots, but variable 10 knots in the north in the morning. Sea moderate in the north and easing. Northwest swell 2 metres easing, southwest swell rising to 2 metres. Poor visibility in rain, easing this morning, and Wednesday for Pusica. South of West Cape, variable 10 knots, becoming northeast 20 knots later. Elsewhere, variable 10 knots, becoming northerly 25 knots early and then rising to northeast 35 knots later. The sea becoming very rough in the north, moderate westerly swell easing. Fovo today, variable 10 knots, southwest 15 knots developing this morning, sea slight. Northeast swell rising to 2 metres, southwest swell 1 metre, and poor visibility in rain, easing this morning. Tomorrow for Fovo, westerly 15 knots, easing to variable 10 knots early and then becoming northeast 15 knots late. Today for Chalmers, northeast 15 knots, changing southwest 20 knots this morning and easing to 10 knots in the evening, sea becoming moderate for a time. Northeast swell 2 metres, southwest swell 1 metre. Wednesday for Chalmers, variable 10 knots, becoming northeast 20 knots later and moderate easterly swell easing. Today for Rangitata, northerly 20 knots, changing southwest 25 knots south of Rangitata River late this morning and becoming southwest 25 knots everywhere in the afternoon, easing to 15 knots early evening and becoming variable 10 knots late evening. Sea becoming rough for a time, northeast swell 2 metres, southwest swell 1 metre. And tomorrow for Rangitata, variable 10 knots, becoming northeast 15 knots later, moderate easterly swell easing. Conway today, northerly 30 knots, easing to 20 knots early this afternoon and changing southwest 25 knots early evening, easing to 15 knots late evening. Sea rough at times, with a northeast swell of 2 metres and southwest swell 1 metre. Wednesday for Conway, southwest 15 knots, easing to variable 10 knots early and then becoming northeast 15 knots later. Moderate easterly swell, easing. And today, Tuesday, for the Chatham Islands, northwest 20 knots, rising to 30 knots in the evening, sea becoming rough. Northwest swell rising to 3 metres, southwest swell 1 metre, and poor visibility in evening rain. Wednesday for the Chatham Islands, northerly 30 knots, easing to variable 10 knots early and then becoming southerly 15 knots late. Rough sea easing, heavy northerly swell easing. That's the coastal forecast. You can find it on our website also, rnz.co.nz. It is now 4:15 here on RNZ National. More news and weather in First Up at 5 with Nathan Rariri back. Alrighty, this is the All Night Programme. Through until then, I'm Peter McElwain. Thanks very much for listening to the All Night Programme. Now, at around 4:30 on The Detail this morning, the world is closely watching Ebola and Hunter virus while fighting off pandemic fatigue. Witness history on the way soon after my random overnight fact. Time for some music, and it's a great tune. From their very first album, which was released in August of 1969, Santana, Evil Ways.

0: Those Evil Ways from Santana, featuring the energetic guitar style of Carlos Santana. 19 past four on the all-night program, and to this morning's random overnight fact now, and the unique smell of something that you'd be very familiar with after the King's birthday weekend, and that's the unique smell of rain, which actually comes from plant oils, bacteria, and ozone. I have a strong suspicion that you'll have every chance in the world to smell some rain your good self today. Well, now it's time for today's edition of the BBC's Witness History. And today, Mexico, the election that ended one-party rule.
1: I'm taking you back to the year 2000 for a pivotal moment in Mexico's history. A presidential election that saw a change of government for the first time in 71 years. 10 p.m. on the 2nd of July, election day. And in Mexico City, the main opposition candidate, Vicente Fox, is at party headquarters with his team. They've been camped out in what they call the war room, monitoring the results as they come in. TV screens, phones, faxes. They've even hired their own satellite feed so they don't have to rely on official channels. And then it happens.
2: So before we had the official results, Fox received a call from President Zedillo telling him, "You won."
1: Francisco Ortiz is the campaign's marketing strategist. He's in the room when the call comes through.
2: So, well, I'm now getting... I'm feeling the same excitement that I felt at that time, because President Zedillo called him telling him, "You won."
1: President Zedillo of the Institutional Revolutionary Party, the PRI, has just conceded. Francisco's boss, Vicente Fox of the National Action Party, or PAN, will be the next president of Mexico.
2: I mean, we were extremely happy. At that time, I thought I may die now. It was the feeling, I mean, that you already accomplished a big, big task, which looked like an impossible one.
1: Impossible, because the PRI had won every single presidential election since it was founded in 1929, leading to decades of mistrust. And even though there'd been changes to make elections more transparent, it was hard for people to believe that another party could win. So, a year before the election, Fox's team decide they need a fresh approach. Someone outside of politics. Someone who knows how to build brands. Someone like Francisco, who's working for a big media company.
2: The headhunter called me and told me, "Are you interested in handling a presidential marketing campaign?" And I said, "How is that? Because here in Mexico, we have only a ruling party, which is PRI, and there is no another position, I mean, that has the possibility to win." And he told me, "No, have you heard about Fox?" And I said, "Yes, the TV station in the U.S., Fox Television." I said, no. "This is the governor of one of the Mexican states, which is Guanajuato. So I run and buy a political magazine, which is called Proceso, trying to understand who is Fox."
1: This is how the BBC described him at the time.
3: Vicente Fox is a towering man with a brisk moustache who looks like the chief executive of a big company. That's not really surprising, because that's what he used to be, head of Coca-Cola in Mexico.
1: So, a businessman, but in signature cowboy boots, a wide-brimmed hat, and a silver belt buckle that spells out F-O-X. And he grew up on a ranch. He's a marketeer's dream.
2: The character was like a Mexican superhero, you know. He was a very, very good product.
1: Francisco is in, and it's full on. Fast-moving, modern marketing, nothing like the traditional campaigning that voters are used to. The team churns out 65 TV adverts in just 9 months. And at first, not everyone gets it.
2: As a matter of fact, the first TV commercial that we produced, I remember that day that we were at the PAN building and we present the TV commercial, and everybody says, "What's that?" Because the only thing that we were saying was, "Ja, ja, ja, ja, ja, ja, ja, ja, ja." Which is, "Do it now, do it now, do it now."
4: Yeah.
2: Showing that you are tired of all the other things. But the only thing that you was looking at was people only saying "ja, ja, ja," and doing this signal with the fingers, which is the B of victory and the B of Vicente.
5: Voto por el cambio, Fox Presidente.
2: So nobody expects to see these kind of things. So it helped us a lot to position us against the official candidate, which was Francisco Labastida for the PRI.
1: At this point, Labastida is leading in the polls, the clear frontrunner. But as the campaign rolls on, Fox narrows the gap. In spring 2000, there's a televised debate with Fox widely seen as the winner. And now, a second debate has been lined up.
2: The next one supposedly was intended to be only between the three top candidates, which were Fox, Labastida and Cárdenas, which were the top three parties. But they didn't want to have it. I mean, the PRI didn't want to have it because they knew that we won the first. They didn't want to have the second one.
1: So when the day arrives, a last-minute press conference is called. You can see the whole thing on YouTube. Three candidates sitting side by side in a garden, surrounded by reporters, arguing. Fox's opponents are saying the format hasn't been settled. The TV networks haven't agreed.
2: And Fox said, no, I want the debate today. In Spanish will be hoy. I want it hoy. Lo quiero hoy. I want it today. I want it today.
4: El viernes. Hoy. El viernes. Hoy.
1: Francisco is worried, and he's right to be. The polls drop, and the headlines are brutal.
2: I saw him in the morning, and I said, well, all the newspapers say, stubborn Fox. The stubborn Fox, he didn't understand that we can conduct the debate, blah, blah, blah. So all the media was against Fox. So at the end of the day, I said, well, what are we going to do now?
1: Francisco calls a crisis meeting, but the other candidates are one step ahead.
2: Cárdenas and Labastida start with a commercial that said, you don't want a president that is very stubborn. And they use the image from the meeting in which Fox was today. So we said, okay, let's apply the jiu-jitsu strategy.
1: Ah, the jiu-jitsu strategy. They're thinking, can we flip this on its head?
2: Here in Mexico, we have a saying that says, don't leave for tomorrow what you can do today. So we said, okay, these old politicians, they want to do all the things that has to be solved today, tomorrow. But Fox want to solve all the problems of the country today. So what do you prefer? So we put it on air and we shift the tendency of the polls, and then we start being up. It was a very, very, very key day for us.
1: When election day finally arrives, Fox's team is confident. And at 11 p.m. on the 2nd of July, only an hour after that phone call, President Zedillo goes on television and publicly concedes.
5: Presidente de la República será el licenciado Vicente Fox Quesada.
2: Then we had a big celebration inside the party with Fox at the balcony. And then I decided to go and have some tacos before going to El Ángel de la Independencia, because I maybe have not eaten in the last 3 days, I don't know. And then I went and celebrate the winning.
1: Tens of thousands of Fox supporters are out on the streets of Mexico City, surrounding the monument known as the Angel of Independence, chanting, celebrating, car horns blaring. It's a proud moment for Francisco.
2: We had a ruling party that was more like a dictatorial party, I mean, because we didn't have any opposition during 71 years. So it was very important for Mexico, but for Latin America too, because then you show that there is a possibility to change government. So it opened the possibility for another party to win.
1: Vicente Fox went on to govern Mexico for a full 6-year term. Francisco Ortiz stepped away from politics in 2003, but stayed in marketing. He still works in Mexico City today. He was speaking to me, Helen Ledwick, for Witness History.
6: Thanks, Helen. Witness History returns tomorrow morning at about 20 past four when Vicky Mackay is your host on the all-night program. Well, today is June the 2nd. It's a Tuesday, of course, as we now look at a few events, historically speaking, getting underway in 1692, when Bridget Bishop was the first person to be tried for witchcraft in Salem, Massachusetts. She was found guilty the same day and hanged on June the 10th. 1896, Guglielmo Marconi applied for a patent for his wireless telegraph. In 1924, U.S. President Calvin Coolidge signed the Indian Citizenship Act into law, granting citizenship to all Native Americans born within the territorial limits of the United States. This day in 1953, the coronation of Queen Elizabeth II at Westminster Abbey became the first British coronation and one of the first major international events to be televised. 1962, during the FIFA World Cup, police had to intervene multiple times in fights between Chilean and Italian players in one of the most violent games in football history. 1964, the Palestine Liberation Organization was formed. 1979, Pope John Paul II started his first official visit to his native Poland, becoming the first pope to visit a communist country. 1997, and in Denver, Timothy McVeigh was convicted on 15 counts of murder and conspiracy for his role in the 1995 bombing of the Alfred P. Murrah Federal Building in Oklahoma City, in which 168 people died. He was executed 4 years later. And in 2022, this day, following a request from Ankara, the United Nations officially changed the name of the Republic of Turkey in the organization from what was previously known as Turkey to Turkiye. Famous birthdays. The First Lady of the United States, Martha Washington, George's wife, born today, 1731. Thomas Hardy, the English novelist and poet, in 1840. Johnny Weissmuller, Hungarian-American swimmer and actor who played Tarzan, born today, 1904. The great English drummer, songwriter and producer of Rolling Stones fame, Charlie Watts, born this day, 1941. Charlie left us in 2021. The American composer and conductor Marvin Hamlisch, born today in 1944. Tony Hadley, English singer-songwriter and actor. He was the lead singer of Spandau Ballet, born this day. Australia's cricketing twins Mark Waugh and Steve Waugh, born this day in 1965. And another Aussie cricketer, Steve Smith, 1989. Now, in New Zealand, the ninth premier of the country, Daniel Pollan, was born in 1813. New Zealand actress Pat Everson in 1924. Stephanie Dowrick, New Zealand-born Australian writer, 1947. Actor Joel Tobeck in 1971. Racing driver Andy Booth in 1974. And the former All Black Brad Meeker, born this day, 1981. That wraps up a look at today in history, the 2nd of June. The time has come around now to 28 to 5 here on the All Night program, which means it's now time for RNZ's program, The Detail.
7: New Zealand health authorities are on alert as a global COVID-style track and trace operation gets underway,
8: racing to contain a deadly outbreak of hantavirus.
9: Now sparking fears right here in the US.
10: Health authorities are conducting testing around the world.
11: It attacks people very quickly. It can be fatal.
12: This feels like deja vu. A deadly virus, contact tracing, alarming global headlines, and countries on high alert. It started with hantavirus. Now it's Ebola, which is currently spreading faster in the Democratic Republic of Congo than responders can contain it.
13: Suspected Ebola cases have tripled in a week, and the World Health Organization says the outbreak is outpacing response efforts.
7: The number of suspected cases there has passed 900, and fear, misinformation, aid cuts and conflict are all hampering efforts to stem the spread of the disease.
14: Humanitarian organizations and health ministers from the Democratic Republic of Congo, Uganda and South Sudan will increase border monitoring, improve protection for frontline workers and expand lab capacity. Well, they've expressed concern that trade and the displacement of people due to regional conflicts could make the situation even worse.
12: Hi, I'm Amanda Gillies, and today on The Detail, I look at both headlining viruses, hantavirus and Ebola. What exactly are they, and how do they spread? What are the symptoms, the treatments, the response, and what does it actually mean for New Zealand? Should we be worried? Are we prepared?
15: I think they're both very important warnings that we need to support greater health security. And the best thing we can do is support the World Health Organization and global health law.
12: As a Kiwi in New Zealand, how worried should I be about catching either hantavirus or Ebola right now? I'll have Michael Baker's full answer later in the podcast. Michael is an epidemiologist and the Professor of Public Health at Otago University in Wellington, but is based in Boston at the moment on a Fulbright scholarship researching infectious diseases at Harvard University. He has been closely following the outbreaks of both viruses and has just written a paper on the Hunter virus. And as we chatted, another case of it was being reported.
7: Another passenger who was on board a cruise ship at the centre of the Hunter virus outbreak has tested positive. The Spanish national has been in quarantine in a hospital in Madrid. 14 passengers have contracted the virus so far.
12: So talk me through it, Michael. Hunter virus, what actually is it?
15: So this is a zoonotic virus, and the same for Ebola viruses. They occur in animals and they very occasionally infect people.
16: Rats and mice are not just pests. They can carry a dangerous virus called hantavirus. It spreads through their urine and droppings when people breathe contaminated dust.
15: But we are considered what's called a dead-end host. So these viruses are not evolved to infect us. We're not part of their normal life cycle, but occasionally they do that. And of course, we have no immunity to these viruses, so they can be really devastating.
12: The strain that is making global headlines is called Andes.
15: It's the only one of over 20 viruses in this big family that has this ability for human-to-human transmission. It's not very common. There's just a few outbreaks have been recorded, but enough to know that this is quite possible. And the big difference in the recent outbreak was, of course, and this is very bad luck, that an infected person was on a cruise ship for several weeks with hundreds of other people in a very enclosed environment.
17: Tonight, the cruise ship MV Hondius is docked off the West African nation of Cape Verde, officials revoking permission for passengers to disembark.
18: Three passengers of the cruise ship MV Hondius have died. One is in intensive care in a South African hospital, and three others were evacuated from the ship.
15: And we know that cruise ships are the perfect setting for transmission of all sorts of infections, particularly airborne viruses. And this virus does have that ability to spread between people through the air. It may well be mainly contact spread, but certainly a person who's starting to get ill can generate an aerosol and infect people around them.
12: Gosh, it reminds me so much of COVID. But with Hunter virus, I mean, how quickly can it spread? And also, Michael, how dangerous actually is it?
15: Well, the fatality risk if you get this infection is up around 30%. So it's a very dangerous infection, and fortunately very uncommon. But if you are in this sort of environment, we do know it can transmit between people. And once you get the symptoms, you can deteriorate very rapidly. And the only thing that will save you at that stage is getting to a hospital intensive care unit where they can support your breathing and other things.
12: And what sort of symptoms do people get? How bad can they get?
15: Well, you start off with all of these virus illnesses with flu-like symptoms. Now, you feel unwell, you've got a fever, muscle aches, headaches, weakness. And then after a few days, you can go downhill very rapidly with the Hunter virus. And at that point, you start to get a lot of fluid accumulating in your lungs and you can get respiratory failure. So that's the big problem there, and that's why you need intensive care. But of course, some people do recover without any treatment. So that's the good news, but it's still a very tough infection to get.
12: And obviously a Kiwi was caught up in this cruise ship.
19: A New Zealand passenger who was on board the cruise ship hit by a deadly hantavirus outbreak has left the stricken vessel, according to the World Health Organization, WHO.
12: Obviously in quarantine at the moment, but how worrying is that for our country?
15: Well, this infection has a very long incubation period, you know, up to around 7 or 8 weeks. And so that does mean a very long period of quarantine if you've been exposed, and then it becomes isolation if you get symptoms. So that's why there was a lot of concern about this cruise ship, because although most of the travellers and crew were still on board when it reached Tenerife and could then be managed very carefully, some did get off at St. Helena about 3 weeks earlier, and then they didn't know there was any problem, and then they dispersed everywhere. So there's one Kiwi stayed on the ship and one got off at that stage. And obviously That group were all traced, and I believe they're all being carefully observed at this stage.
12: And then, of course, the other one making major headlines at the moment is Ebola.
8: The World Health Organization is warning the Ebola outbreak in eastern Congo is spreading faster than health officials can contain it. This comes as violence, supply shortages, and global health funding cuts complicate response efforts.
12: Michael, what actually is this? It feels like it's been around forever, but for those who are thinking, what is Ebola? What is it?
15: So again, this is another zoonotic viral infection. It's called a spillover infection. It occurs naturally in fruit bats in Africa and will occasionally infect other primates and other animals. And so one way it gets to humans is through bush meat, could have also direct contact with bats. And then it has this ability to spread between people. And it's quite a different disease from hantavirus in that it causes people to deteriorate after a few days, and then they have severe bleeding, and then they become very ill. And at that stage, they become quite infectious to other people. So the people who tend to get infected are family members who are caring for them and healthcare workers. And that's why it actually doesn't spread very widely from casual contact. It's mainly that close contact. And that's why it's quite containable with good resources. But in countries which have reduced healthcare resources and people are not aware of how it's transmitted, they often get infected when someone dies and they're preparing the body for burial and they wash the body. So it's very easy to stop these outbreaks with using quite simple technology, what we call public health and social measures, just to stop that ongoing transmission.
12: The big outbreak right now, it involves a rare strain.
20: But this current outbreak is due to a strain called Bundi Bugyo. It isn't new, it's just rare, confirmed only 3 times in human history, and there's no vaccine for it. In 2007, it killed 25% of those infected. In 2012, 51%. And in 2026, 24% of patients have died so far. The Bundi Bugyo strain is so rare that most labs aren't equipped to detect it.
12: There's no approved vaccine. How much harder does that make for containment?
15: Yeah, well, this is the Bundi Bugyo strain, and it is probably the 3rd most common Ebola-type virus. We don't have really good vaccines and antivirals for any of these viruses, and this one, because it's a bit less common, has had far less work done on developing a vaccine and antivirals. So the traditional Western tools we'd have for preventing transmission with a vaccine or treating people effectively are not available. But they're often not available for Zaire Ebola virus or the Sudan Ebola virus, which have caused huge outbreaks in the past. So this is a reflection of just the huge global health inequalities that mean these diseases that emerge in Africa have had far less attention devoted to them in terms of vaccines and antivirals. And of course, now with US aid pulling resources out of Africa, there's far less infrastructure to deliver even basic care. And that's why I think many observers are saying this outbreak could be particularly devastating.
8: Aid groups are warning the Ebola outbreak in Central Africa could become the deadliest on record. The International Rescue Committee says 3 key warning signs are flashing red. The outbreak is spreading faster than the response. Conflict and displacement are accelerating the risk. And global aid cuts have weakened health systems on the front lines.
12: How concerned are you, knowing what you know, knowing what you're seeing, how concerned are you by it?
15: I'm very concerned for citizens of these countries in Africa, and it looks like history repeating itself with very intense transmission in the Congo, which has a lot of civil unrest, and then that means transmission to adjacent countries like Uganda and other countries in that region. So, yes, I think this is going to be potentially a prolonged and very severe outbreak just because of the circumstances. The risk for transmission outside those countries is low just because the way it's transmitted. Possibly, I think some healthcare workers have occasionally been infected, but I think that health services in countries that receive very ill people from travel from Africa are very aware of this illness and what it looks like. And this is where you see people in suits and head protection and very good air filters and so on.
12: Is it hard to get health workers to get there or to get help people with the dead because of how contagious and deadly it is?
0: Health workers look on as a patient is taken for burial, but this time it's one of their own. A doctor who died after treating Ebola patients, underscoring fears amongst frontline workers as the outbreak worsens.
15: No, I don't think that's a problem. I think it's just the logistics. When there's civil unrest, of being able to have enough health workers who can be transported there in safety so that they're not endangered from attack, and also that they have the supplies they need to look after very ill people. So I think once you have a civil order breaking down, then it's much harder to deliver an effective response.
12: Do you think the response by the World Health Organization, the plans that are getting put in place, are they adequate? Is it going to help or work to get this contained?
15: Well, I have real doubts at the moment about Africa. It's not because of the World Health Organization. They're doing all they can, but they actually have very limited resources to, I mean, their resources have been scaled back because some countries are no longer donating at the same level. China and Argentina have withdrawn. So I think at a global level, and as we saw with the Hunter virus outbreak, they did a great job with coordinating that response across a number of countries. But the difficulty is they actually don't have a mandate to send people into African countries unless they're invited, and they have to negotiate all of that. And they often don't have many staff available. So that's the difficulty, given that capacity in Africa now is greatly reduced because of the loss of US aid.
12: How prepared are we in New Zealand? How prepared is our health system for diseases like Ebola or the Hunter virus if they ever did arrive here?
15: Oh, I think we are very well prepared for these infections. We've got excellent clinicians, infectious disease specialists and microbiologists who are geared up for recognising these illnesses, isolating and quarantining people, putting them in what are called negative pressure rooms in hospitals where the air only goes in, it doesn't come out. And getting good diagnostics applied and also the best supportive care that's possible. So I think we get up for that. But I think a bigger problem now in New Zealand is that we're not offering the same level of support to the World Health Organization. And that's actually the most important thing we can do, because they're in a position to prevent these outbreaks or detect them very early on and stop them spreading. And that's the best protection New Zealand can get. And one thing that I think is a real concern is that basically we've drawn our support for the latest version of the international health regulations. So we have not endorsed that update of the law. And we are one of only a fraction of countries in the world that have not agreed to that revision from 2024. And I think symbolically, it would definitely raise eyebrows across many countries that say, why is New Zealand not just signing on to that amendment like 90% or more of World Health Organization member states?
12: New Zealand First Leader Winston Peters has long made his feelings for the WHO very clear.
21: New Zealand First's leader is questioning the value of the World Health Organization following the United States' withdrawal. Winston Peters, who was also Foreign Affairs Minister, called the organisation unelected globalist bureaucrats.
22: Winston Peters described the WHO as a bloated organisation that is not performing the way it should.
23: We need to have a far better performance than we're currently getting, and we need a different attitude than we're currently living under, because we are the ones that comprise you, not the other way around. You're unelected, the rest of us are elected and have to respond to our own people.
22: Winston Peters says it costs New Zealand millions of dollars to be part of the WHO.
15: You have to ask the government why they are not supporting that revision, because I think it means New Zealand is now an absolute outlier globally in not doing that. So I think it's tied up with the coalition agreement.
12: Your message then to the government right now on that?
15: Well, I would say just think through your actions in this area, because New Zealand can't, we're not in a position to prevent these outbreaks or even detect them early on. That requires a global community of countries working together to support global health security. And the World Health Organization is the only body that has the mandate to do that. So I think we should be right behind them. I mean, New Zealand has a wonderful history of supporting these initiatives. We've been actively involved in drafting and rolling out the international health regulations, it was something I worked on in early 2000s, the 2005 version of the IHR, which is really an amazing leap forward in global health security. So this current government needs to seriously look at its position on supporting the World Health Organization and global health security.
12: Do you think this is a bit of pushback because of COVID and then the reaction that was in New Zealand, you know, after the lockdowns in here, that it's just such a hot topic that they are pushing back a little bit on this?
15: Well, I think you'd have to ask the relevant ministers why they're not supporting this revision of the international health regulations. And I don't know the government's stance on supporting the pandemic treaty, which is obviously it's a more complex document. But again, I think this is the best hope we have to have a safer world from pandemic diseases.
12: Pandemic fatigue, Michael, how problematic is that in New Zealand, where people are like, actually, we just don't want to know about a pandemic, we don't want to know about contact tracing. Is that a concern for you?
15: Well, I think so. But remember, a lot of the things that we need to be investing in at the moment don't necessarily require everyone in New Zealand to be aware of them or to do anything in particular. Because as I was saying, a lot of it is about supporting global organisations and I think also supporting capacity building in the Pacific, for instance. I think that's very much something that New Zealand is continuing to do because I think we have a responsibility there. I also think working closely with Australia is a very good investment because they have obviously much deeper capacity for developing vaccines and other resources. Because remember, and I think we've seen this with, you know, energy security in New Zealand, we're at the end of the distribution chain for a lot of resources. And the same applies to pandemic supplies. If we get, and there are a number of very unpleasant pandemic scenarios we do need to consider, we have to look at where will we get our pandemic supplies in those circumstances. And it's not just vaccines or antivirals, it's also basic things like PPE, that's personal protective equipment, and high quality masks. You know, we don't have the capacity to produce any of these things in New Zealand now. That the one plant we had that produced these things shut down 2 or 3 years ago. So we do need to think much more

0: like a very good idea, but it does increase the risk of human contact with a much bigger range of animals and all of the viruses that they carry. And that's how we get this Andes virus that emerged in, as part of adventure tourism, it seems. So we're seeing more of that. So that's one factor. But the other factor that I'm really worried about is basically bioengineered pathogens. And that is the ability to alter microorganisms, so viruses and bacteria, to make them far more harmful and transmissible. And undoubtedly, the ability to do this is becoming very widespread. There's probably more than 1,000 high-level containment laboratories around the globe that can do these experiments on microorganisms and change their genomes. And a lot of this, of course, is very sensible research to look at developing better vaccines and antivirals. But the same technology can also be used by bad actors and also people who get radicalized or have other events in their lives. And so I think there's just a greater risk of these bioengineered pathogens causing future pandemics. It may be very unexpected and hard to contain.
1: And finally, for the record, should Kiwis be worried about catching either Hunter virus or Ebola in New Zealand?
0: You shouldn't be worried at all.
1: That's it for today. The Detail is a newsroom production supported by RNZ and New Zealand On Air. Thank you to Michael Baker. This episode was produced by Gwen McClure and engineered by William Saunders. I'm Amanda Gillies. Ngā tuā.
2: Thank you, Amanda. And The Detail returns tomorrow morning at around 4:30 on the All Night programme. It's 6 minutes away from five. And our regular crew, they're back on duty again this morning, hopefully nice and refreshed after King's birthday weekend. Yes, Nathan Rārere is warming up in the wings right now to present First Up after the new sport and weather on the hour. We've got 6 to 9, yes, morning report. Ingrid Hipkiss and John Campbell for you. And 9 to noon with Catherine Ryan. 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At midday, funnily enough, followed by Afternoons with Jesse Mulligan. 4 o'clock, Checkpoint Time with Lisa Owens. And from 6, the panel with Wallace Chapman. Nights, yes, hosted by Emile Donovan once again. Well, thank you very much for your company on the All Night program this morning. Have a very nice day. Take care of yourself. And I'm going to leave you with something bright and breezy. Yes, it's from Lord Echo, the production alter ego of Black Seed's guitarist and studio whiz Mike Fabulous. This is a track that features Lisa Tomlins on vocals and Andy Christensen on the trumpet. And it's a revision or a new version of famous Sister Sledge song, which came out in the late 70s called Thinking of You.

0: RNZ News at 5. Morena, good morning, I'm Peter McElwain. The Prime Minister insists the government is not going to reconsider New Zealand's nuclear free stance. It comes after Defence Minister Chris Penk, speaking at a security summit in Singapore, suggested it would be helpful to have a conversation about nuclear propulsion to the extent it's different to nuclear weapons. New Zealand does not allow nuclear-propelled vessels into its waters. The Labour Party, fearful the nuclear free position was being reconsidered, said the government needed to clarify its position. But a spokesperson for the Prime Minister says New Zealand's nuclear-free policy has not changed and will not be changing. New Zealand Rugby has been told to explore all possible options for a financially sustainable future for Moana Pacifica. The Super Rugby franchise was placed into liquidation last week. Foreign Affairs Minister Winston Peters has been in Samoa for meetings with Pacific leaders. He told the Prime Ministers of Samoa and Tonga that New Zealand shared their aspiration that Moana Pacifica could continue to play in future seasons. Mr. Peters says officials will engage with New Zealand Rugby and stakeholders to explore options to try and find a sound business proposition and sustainable economic footing for the team. Reports from Iran say the government has paused indirect negotiations with the United States. The Tasnim news agency said messages were no longer being exchanged via mediators because of attacks on Lebanon. Iran's foreign minister had earlier insisted that the ceasefire with the US also covered Lebanon. Abbas Araghchi warned that the US and Israel were responsible for the consequences of any breaches of the truce. Despite another weekend of heavy rain around the country, one city has set a record for the driest May in more than 80 years. Just over 5 millimetres of rain fell in the Garden City last month, the lowest amount recorded since records began in 1943. Meteorologist Michael Pawley says the city's average May rainfall is 58.4 millimetres. Restoration work on a popular mosaic depicting a rampant bull in the Italian city of Milan has been criticised online after the repair appeared to have removed the animal's testicles. The BBC's Clizia Sala reports.
1: Tourists in Milan often take part in a well-known tradition said to bring good luck. In the Galleria Vittorio Emanuele shopping arcade, visitors search for a mosaic bull on the floor, place their heel on its groin and spin three times. Even George and Amal Clooney are said to have joined in the ritual, but years of repeated use have worn down the design. A recent post by a local councillor praising the restoration sparked online mockery after the bull appeared to be missing its testicles. Some residents accused officials of censorship, while others joked about a mystery in Milan. The restorer says the work is not yet finished.
0: Now sport, and All Whites midfielders Ryan Thomas and Joe Bell will head into the World Cup short of match practice because of leg injuries. Coach Darren Baisley told news website Stuff that Thomas will miss friendlies against Haiti on Wednesday and England on Sunday while recovering from a hamstring strain. Bell will miss at least the Haiti match due to a calf issue. Meanwhile, former England captain and manager Kevin Keegan, aged 75, has revealed he has stage 4 cancer. That's the news.
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0: 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And a fresh new short forecast for you at this time, thanks to Met Service, of course. Northland, Auckland and Coromandel Peninsula, rain with heavy falls and possible thunderstorms and downpours, easing to isolated showers this morning. Bay of Plenty in the central high country. Rain with heavy falls and possible thunderstorms and downpours, easing to isolated showers in the afternoon. Waikato to Wellington, rain with heavy falls and downpours possible from Taranaki northwards, easing to isolated showers late this morning or afternoon. Gisborne to Wairarapa, scattered rain, clearing to fine this evening. Marlborough and Nelson to Fiordland, rain with heavy falls, easing to isolated showers this morning. For Canterbury, Otago and Southland, scattered rain, easing to isolated showers this afternoon, with fine spells developing for inland Southland and Otago. And for Rekohu, the Chatham Islands, today partly cloudy and then rain developing this evening. I'll be back around 20 past five with your news headlines and regional weather forecasts. 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It's 5 minutes past five.
4: Just like that, it was June. Ah, Tamari, welcome along to First Up to a Tahi Ki Te Oho, 4R2, Tuesday already, the 2nd of June. Ko Nathan Rarere aho. We'll have a look at what's coming up on the program today, and I know that around the top of the south there you are still under some pretty heavy rain, and it has hit overnight, so we'll get the update from the Met Service too, to update not just that, but also goings on around sort of... plenty as well. There will be no gold mining in Golden Bay though too, so we get the reaction from that from locals. And do you know anyone that is lucky enough to be heading overseas for that Football World Cup? We find out what ticket demand's been like from the All Whites fans.
7: It's high. Higher than I probably anticipated. We think there's about 10,000 Kiwis travelling over for the World Cup. We ran a public ballot. We got about 8% of the stadium to right to purchase seats, and all of those got snapped up pretty quick.
4: Fantastic. Our producer Alice Wilkins is with me now. Alice, there's been tit-for-tat strikes by the US and Iran in the Middle East.
8: Yeah, an update from US Central Command, which has said it launched self-defense strikes in response to what it called aggressive Iranian actions. It says it hit Iranian military sites over the weekend. Iran's Islamic Revolutionary Guard said it targeted an airbase used by US forces because of an attack on Iran. And then giving a bit more info, US Central Command said that two Iranian ballistic missiles targeting US forces in Kuwait were intercepted. As for where any deal or memorandum of understanding is at now, while some of this military action goes on again, the Iranian news agency Tasnim has been reporting that indirect negotiations between Iran and the US are being halted after Israel ordered the Israeli military to push further into Lebanon and into the southern suburbs of the capital, Beirut. It's saying that this is because of the presence of Hezbollah, but these reports saying that Iran's negotiators are now stopping exchanging messages about any potential deal because of this.
4: There has been some good news when we go to Africa for Ebola patients in the Democratic Republic of Congo.
8: Yeah, and particularly for health authorities facing this Ebola outbreak centred in the Democratic Republic of Congo, suspected now to have killed almost 250 people. Five patients who had Ebola have now recovered and they've been able to leave hospital. Four of them were nurses, three men and a woman, and they were all receiving treatment at a hospital in Bunia. The Director General of the World Health Organization, who's been visiting there, has told these four health workers that they are living stories, that this outbreak can be stopped. He also said it's heartbreaking to see health workers die when they're serving others, because of course a lot of health workers caught up in this outbreak. The fifth person released from care was a lab worker, and they recovered and left hospital last week. But certainly, because of some of those recent tensions that we've seen around hospitals and the community, some health facilities in the DRC coming under attack, the message from this, good news, is for people who are affected by this outbreak to seek medical help if they have symptoms or if they've contracted the virus, because these are good news stories now.
4: Yeah, now Japan has become very popular with Kiwis for going for overseas holidays. Everyone comes back delighted and wants one of their toilets, but we've been told don't be dropping any litter in Tokyo while you're there.
8: No. This is in the suburb of Shibuya, which, of course, as you mentioned, many people would have been to. Lots of people who haven't been there will know it because of the famous Shibuya crossing, hundreds of people crossing the road in multiple directions all at once. A new penalty system has started in this area, and anyone caught littering is going to be handed an on-the-spot fine of around 20 New Zealand dollars. In some places, authorities will also be giving out fines for food and beverage operators who don't have waste bins provided for all of this rubbish. Apparently up to 50 officials going to be deployed just to patrol and then impose these fines on people. And it is in part to do with an increase in littering, partly because of foreign tourists. The campaign slogan around this, Nathan, has got to be one of the best things ever. if you throw trash, you lose cash. I mean, that really sticks in your head. And don't
4: That's
8: worry,
4: good.
8: They're not just talking about actual physical notes. They're going to accept credit card and have a QR code to make sure that you can make your on-the-spot fine payment as well.
4: It's so efficient. It's just so, yeah, and don't litter the place. It's gorgeous. Leave it alone. They don't do it. There's, you know what they used to have was, I saw someone drop something once and there was just a withering stare from everyone around them. It's like judgmentalism could do it as well.
8: Worse.
4: But yeah, stop that. Yeah, almost worse. And don't walk whilst eating as well. There's all these things. Thank you, Alice. Alice Wilkins with us here with some of the news that is happening overnight. It's 10 past five. We go to Australia now, where Indigenous Welcome to Country ceremonies have been made increasingly controversial in recent years. The debate reignited on Anzac Day after Aboriginal elders were booed at some dawn services. As the country marks Reconciliation Week, Indigenous leaders spoke to the ABC about the importance of the welcome ceremonies and what could be lost if they were abandoned. The ABC's Isabel Musali reports.
9: On the riverbank of the Derbal Yerrigan on Whadjuk country in Perth, a crowd gathers to embrace a 65,000-year-old culture. Noongar elder Tina Hayden takes the mic.
10: Ngunbuja, Noonakbuja, Ngalabuja. This is my country. This is your country. This is all of our country. Stay blessed.
9: They're following in the footsteps of Fanny Baulbuk-Ureal, who died in 1907. She's remembered for walking over fences and even through homes that stood in the way of her traditional walking track. Today, she's immortalised as a statue at Government House in Perth. It's a building she once protested against because its walls denied access to her grandmother's grave.
11: Just an incredible story of resistance and resilience.
9: That's Noongar journalist and presenter Nerelda Jacobs.
11: You know, there are things that happen to us in this day and age, which means we can't perform our ceremony as it once was. So we can put ourselves in Ureal's shoes.
9: Continuing the traditions which Fanny Baulbuk-Ureal and others fought to keep alive now falls to leaders like Professor Colleen Haywood.
12: A welcome to country is a greeting. It says, come in, be comfortable, be safe, and we will look after you.
9: Modern welcomes are adapted from traditional ceremonies when Aboriginal people would ask to enter another tribe's country. A welcome to country is performed by traditional owners, and an acknowledgement of country can be given by anyone. Professor Haywood says there's a risk it loses value when used too often, but she wants people to learn more.
12: It is necessary before significant events and functions, and not just necessary, but I think it can enrich and really connect people to what they're there for. You want it to have meaning, you want it to be significant, and you want it to enrich people's lives in that process.
9: The welcome to country and acknowledgement of country have been questioned again this year. Anzac Day dawn services are among the latest examples, with welcome to country speeches disrupted by booing and heckling in Perth, Melbourne and Sydney. But Professor Haywood believes it's important the tradition continues.
12: There is so much to be gained through understanding and appreciating a welcome to country. And quite frankly, there's not a thing to be lost in that. So it does make me wonder why some people would take the position that they do.
9: In the Northern Territory, Senior Larrakia Elder Dr. Richard Fijo has spent decades welcoming visitors to country and trying to educate people about his culture. He joins Professor Haywood in believing a critical part of a modern welcome is to educate people about Indigenous culture.
13: We are unique because we have been here for 65,000 years. And so our role is to share and to invite and create those inclusive spaces and invite people to exchange with us. Because as much as you've got to offer, we've got to learn. And as much as we've got to offer, you've got to learn. And if we open our hearts to difference, we can learn so much more. And we'll learn so much more than closing off our hearts to difference.
4: We'll call it a quarter past five, shall we? Yeah, we'll do that. We'll round up. You're listening to First Up, Tuatahi Ki Te Oho, here at RNZ National. We go to the UK right now. He is currently still driving around with a road cone on his head in an open-topped bus celebrating Arsenal's win in the English Premier League. But we're going to ask him just to talk a little bit of other news for us right now. It's Henry Riley in London. Morning, Henry. I see the former First Minister of Scotland, Nicola Sturgeon, there says she's being punished for a crime she did not commit.
14: Well, thank you for your kind words about the Arsenal. I'm only just sober, so good to be with you. Yeah, in terms of Nicola Sturgeon, I mean, this is quite the tale, really. It's extraordinary. So, for context, she was the First Minister of Scotland, so the most powerful politician in the country, and her husband was the chief executive of her very same party, the SNP, the Scottish National Party. Turns out he has now been convicted for embezzling £400,000 worth of funds from that party, and the accusation has been, well, how did Nicola Sturgeon not know about this? They're now not together, needless to say, but in addition to working very closely together, obviously they were married for a long time, and there were some bizarre purchases that have all come out in court, things like buying three luxury toilet seats, two luxury coffee machines, a copy of Nicola Sturgeon's book using SNP funds, Grand Theft Auto, the video game, get you a £3,000 salt and pepper shaker. I mean, it's sort of extraordinary, really. She is maintaining, though, that she didn't know about these things and saying that, look, we were both high earners. We were both in very senior positions. I didn't think that there was anything untoward. And it's also emerged that some of the gifts he got her whilst they were married, so, for instance, birthday presents, Christmas presents, in particular a necklace, she had assumed he had paid for them, and turns out that they have come through party funds, and so she's understandably upset about that. But the real sort of thing this hinged on was within that £400,000 was a motorhome worth £125,000 that happened to be parked outside her mother-in-law's house. And the accusation was, well, how did you not see a massive motorhome parked outside your mother-in-law's house when it was recorded that you visited? And she maintained that it was parked sort of to the side. So it's all awfully messy, but certainly the finger's being pointed at her, and she's saying, look, I'm being punished for my ex-husband's crimes.
4: I mean, if you've ever been to Japan, though, you'll understand wanting one of their toilet seats, so I can understand why they went to that. Tell me about though, because, like, you know, the I mean, the Epstein files came out. It doesn't seem like they're doing anything in the United States. In the UK, very different, because more documents on Lord Mandelson's appointment as the UK ambassador to the US have been published. What do they say?
14: Well, that's right. And Lord Mandelson was the controversial pick to be the ambassador, the most important diplomatic role. He was turfed out after 8 or 9 months after his relationship with Jeffrey Epstein was made clearer than perhaps it was before. And today we've seen more than 1,000 pages of documents on his appointment that have been published, because there was pressure on the government to say, look, we knew this guy was friends with Epstein, because it went back to reporting by the Financial Times in 2019. Why on earth was he appointed ambassador in 2024 to be ambassador a few months later in 2025? And so the government are now scrambling to publish all of this detail. I have to say, it's not cheap. The Cabinet Office has spent £1 million, we understand, collating all of this information and getting it published. And there's all sorts in there. Some rather embarrassing texts and WhatsApp exchanges where government ministers who are still serving were saying that Labour ministers are obsessed with getting people on welfare and not getting the welfare bill down. But I think the most telling was a handwritten letter from Lord Mandelson to David Lammy, who was then the Foreign Secretary, saying, if I'm appointed ambassador, I'll make sure you never regret it. Well, considering it's gone down as one of the most disastrous appointments in UK political history, I think it's safe to say David Lammy does regret it.
4: I would say so. Let's get cultural. There has been some drama at a West End performance.
14: Yeah, and Rosamund Pike is furious. The actress, probably best known for I Care a Lot, Gone Girl. She plays Amy Dunn in that. She's also in one of the Bond films, Die Another Day. And she lashed out at an audience member who was texting during an emotional moment of her play, Inter Alia, in the West End, the home of sort of, you know, world theatre. And she returned to the stage at the end after the curtain call, took a few bows and curtsies, and as you always do, and then came out on her own. And everyone thought that's because she's the sort of celebrity in the play and she's having a sort of own curtain call. But she just did a bit of a speech, really, and said, I just want to say, for anyone going to the theatre, it's a huge thing we're trying to give you. I'm trying to tell you a story. I'm feeling you, and I hope you're feeling me too. She then says later on, when I feel that, i.e. someone texting, and when I see it, it's hard. Basically making the point, if you're at the theatre, put your phone away, for goodness sake. It's only 2 hours of your life where you don't need to be replying to someone's WhatsApp.
4: Yeah, if you're at the theatre, go to the theatre. Thank you for that. Henry Riley now to have a Panadol and lie down after that. There he is, our man based in London. Cheers, Henry. We're a third of the way to 6 o'clock here, 20 past five. You're listening to First Up on RNZ National. Very soon we'll take a look at some of the stories happening in the Nelson Tasman district, and we'll check in too with the Met Service as well about overnight weather and probably what's to expect from the weather this week too. First, Peter McElwain's here with your headlines.
0: Ngā mihi o te ata. The Prime Minister is ruling out any review of New Zealand's nuclear free stance after Defence Minister Chris Pink indicated at a major security summit that the policy could be open for discussion. The Foreign Affairs Minister says New Zealand is exploring options to secure a sustainable future for Moana Pacifica after the Super Rugby franchise was placed into liquidation. Winston Peters told Pacific leaders in Samoa that efforts are underway to find a viable long-term business model. Met Service says the top of the South Island can look forward to a reprieve following heavy rain over the weekend. Meteorologist Michael Pawley says the Nelson-Tasman area had seen large peaks with more than 30 millimetres an hour of rain in the ranges. And Iran has suspended indirect talks with the United States after Israel expanded its military operation against Hezbollah in Lebanon. The move further complicates efforts to ease regional tensions. That's news. Now let's take a look at the Met Service regional forecasts. Firstly, the situation. Today, winds ease and turn southwesterly as a series of troughs and fronts move slowly eastwards across the country. Tomorrow, a ridge of high pressure spreads over the country from the Tasman Sea, bringing more settled conditions. Northland, Auckland and Coromandel Peninsula today, rain with heavy falls and possible thunderstorms and downpours, easing to isolated showers this morning. Northeasterlies, gale in exposed places, gusting 90k about Coromandel Peninsula this morning. Bay of Plenty, Rotorua, Taupō, Taumarunui and Taihape, rain with heavy falls and possible thunderstorms and downpours, easing to isolated showers in the afternoon. Northeasterlies, gale in exposed places, gusting 80k and easing this morning and dying out at night. Waikato, Waitomo, Taranaki, Whanganui, Whanganui, Manawatu, Horowhenua, Kapiti Coast and Wellington. Rain with heavy falls and downpours possible from Taranaki northwards, easing to isolated showers late this morning or afternoon. Gusty northeasterlies easing in the morning, turning westerly south of Taranaki in the afternoon. Gisborne, Hawke's Bay and Wairarapa, including the Tararua district. Scattered rain, clearing to fine this evening. Strong northerlies gusting 90k in Gisborne, easing in the afternoon and turning northwesterly in Hawke's Bay and Wairarapa. Marlborough, Nelson and Buller, rain with heavy falls, easing to isolated showers this morning. Northeasterlies turning westerly in the morning. For Grey, Westland and Fiordland today, showers, becoming isolated in the evening with northeasterlies turning westerly in the morning. Canterbury, Otago and Southland, scattered rain, easing to isolated showers this afternoon with fine spells developing for inland Southland and Otago. Northeasterlies turning westerly in the afternoon. Chatham Islands today partly cloudy and then rain developing this evening with strong northerlies. Next set of news headlines and main centres forecast from Met Surface at around 20 to 6.
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0: day.
1: Time for a look around the neighbourhood in the Nelson-Tasman region. And, of course, those of you there, I know there's still plenty of you experiencing some heavy rain there as well. So we will head to the Met Service for an update on the region later on this hour. But Max Freethy is a local democracy reporter in the Nelson-Tasman area. And he told me how people are feeling after a controversial gold mining application in Golden Bay was declined.
2: A lot of local activists are overjoyed. To put it bluntly, there have been concerns about the location of this potential gold mine in Golden Bay. It's located in a place called Sam's Creek, and it's quite close to a marble aquifer which feeds much of the area's water supply, as well as the Te Waikoropupu Springs, which, in addition to being tapu to local iwi, supplies some of the clearest water in the world. And there were concerns about the impact that a gold mine in that area would have on the environment. The company refuted that, but ultimately the mining application has been denied. And that sort of pending application was keeping Siren Gold, as the company was keeping its interest in the area alive. The company's sort of reassessing its options, but for the moment, local activists are thrilled. They've been fighting it for at least 18 months, and some of the ones I've spoken to are keen to see the land incorporated into the nearby Kahurangi National Park.
1: Yeah, I can understand why they'd be happy about that. Meanwhile, I can understand why there might be some caution here if we go to this. Richmond businesses, they're very cautious over this paid parking.
2: Yes, Richmond and Tasman is slated to get its first paid parking for publicly owned car parks. Now, the change will only affect about 165 off-street car parks. Other car parks, such as those that already have time limits, those on sort of the popular shopping Queen Street, or in the private car parks owned by the Richmond Mall, for example, all those are unaffected. But some concern remains. Businesses are a bit uncertain if the adding paid parking to these spots, which are typically occupied from the very beginning of the day until the end of the day, if introducing paid parking increases turnover for businesses, you know, that'll be a positive. But then there are also concerns that a lot of staff of those businesses use the car park. So if it begins to negatively impact them, then there'll be concerns. But there's no sign of potential expansion of paid parking. The idea was floated last week as a way to further gain additional revenue to offset council rates. But councillors shot that proposal down, citing concerns in Nelson, where there is extensive paid parking, but a trial to extend free parking has been extended out of concerns out of retail businesses, which are struggling at the moment.
1: And, I mean, if you don't want to be in the car, you can always get on the bike. This is nice, but there's concern about the Great Trail cycle route going through some farmland.
2: Yes. So there's Tasman's Great Taste Trail. It's about 200 kilometres of cycle trail. It's one of the country's great rides. But a section south of Nelson and Waiiti was damaged essentially beyond repair during the terrible flooding we had last year. The current preferred plan is to reroute the Great Taste Trail along a paper road. For those that don't know, paper roads are publicly owned land designated for road use, but there's no physical road built on that land. The only problem is that at the moment, this land runs through several working farms. Farmers are concerned about the impact putting a cycle trail through their farms will have on their operations. You know, they're driving stock. They say the land is unsuitable. They've got concerns about slips and flooding if the cycle trail is put in. But the cycle trail, the Great Taste Trail, runs through other farms around the region, and the manager of the trail is confident that any concerns can be mitigated. There's the potential using the paper road to do somewhere else on their land that might be less disruptive. It's my understanding that negotiations are ongoing, and what eventually happens to the route remains to be seen.
1: Yeah, and when we do, we'll hear it from you. Thank you so much, Max. Everybody, news there from the Nelson-Tasman region with Max Freethy. Cheers, mate.
2: Cheers.
3: Like sands through the hourglass, so are the days of our lives.
1: It's the day of our life we call June the 2nd, and it's happy birthday or anniversary to you. Also, if we missed you yesterday on June the 1st, we didn't forget you. Did not forget you. And how could you forget that on this day, in 1987, an album came out that just made everybody go, woo, it was Whitney Houston, second album, just called Whitney. Contained four number one songs on them. This song, I Want to Dance With Somebody, has probably been played on the radio in New Zealand every day since June the 2nd of the year 1987. What do you think, Whitney? Yeah, that's all the words I know as well. Wayne Brady's birthday is today. Also, Johnny Weissmuller, who, if you don't know who he was an Olympic swimming champion, but he went on to be Tarzan. So that's him. And he was, you know, comfortable with just walking around in togs. So they said, do you want to do a movie? All right, so Johnny Weissmuller was Tarzan. Charlie Watts' birthday was this day. Also, Dana Carvey. It was on this day in 455 that the sack of Rome happened. The Vandals entered Rome and plundered the city for 2 weeks. On this day in 1858, Potetau Te Whiriwhiri was named the first Māori king. On this day in 1875, Alexander Graham Bell, this is a good discovery, discovers the principle of sending sound by wire. He transmitted the sound of a twanging clock spring. Did he transmit that or was it just broken? Also on this day, which is big for inventions, wireless telegraphy via radio waves was first patented by the Italian inventor Marconi. On this day in 1939, it was the first time that Superman had his first solo comic book. It was the first comic book by National Allied Publications to feature a magazine based just on one character. Well done, Superman. On this day in 1953, it was a big day for coronations because a 27-year-old became Elizabeth II. One of the first major international events to be televised, that one, 1953. On this day in 1989, 10,000 Chinese students are blocked by 100,000, 10,000 Chinese soldiers were blocked by 100,000 citizens in Tiananmen Square in Beijing, protecting students who were demonstrating for democracy. It was on this day in 1993, he said, give me that fluffy hat with the horns, let's go on the road. Jamiroquai kicked off a 13-day tour of the UK. And on this day in 1994, Ned Andrews, good name, won the, not from The Simpsons, he's real, Ned Andrews won the 67th National Spelling Bee in the United States by spelling antediluvian. See if you can do that one. And those are just some of the happenings for this day we call June the 2nd. Tā Maria, welcome along to First Up, Tuatahi Ki Te Oho here at RNZ National. If you've just joined the program, we spoke earlier to our UK correspondent Henry Riley about the documents published which detailed Lord Mandelson's appointment as the UK's ambassador to the USA.
0: There's all sorts in there, some rather embarrassing texts and WhatsApp exchanges where government ministers who are still serving were saying that Labour ministers are obsessed with getting people on welfare and not getting the welfare bill down. But I think the most telling was a handwritten letter from Lord Mandelson to David Lammy, who was then the Foreign Secretary, saying, if I'm appointed ambassador, I'll make sure you never regret it. Well, considering it's gone down as one of the most disastrous appointments in UK political history, I think it's safe to say David Lammy does regret it.
1: Yeah, head on that first up before we hit 6 o'clock. We're going to go speak to the Met Service about those weather warnings in Northland and Bay of Plenty, around Nelson Tasman as well, and conditions too for the rest of the week. Also, we find out how Football World Cup ticket sales are going as Kiwi fans get ready to head overseas. And of course, we'll chat a bit of politics, but first.
4: Cash rules everything around me. Queen, get the money. Dollar, dollar bill, yo.
1: Time to say good early morning to Mr. Anand Zaki. I haven't got my AI bell ready to ding. But anyway, finance news. Anand Zaki, what's making news today, sir?
5: Oh, look, it's an AI special.
1: Hey, Nathan. There it is.
5: Here it is. Yeah, it's look, this is really interesting because we've all heard of NVIDIA, right? This is the company that's now the most valuable in the world thanks to its AI chips that's been powering data centers all around the world to power AI. And they now want to be the default chip on your next personal computer. So, you know, you've currently got...
1: I'm sure they do.
5: I'm sure they do.
1: It'd be worth it.
5: So, you know, you've currently got on your Windows computers your Intel chips, your Snapdragon or AMD, and NVIDIA wants to be that option, basically. And the chip is called the RTX Spark, and they're calling it a super chip, of course they are, that offers a new class of competitor, so plenty of hype in there. And it's a bit of a shift for NVIDIA. They've traditionally been in the game of making graphics processing units, or GPUs, which were great for gaming PCs, but also now, as we know, for AI systems. NVIDIA says their new chips will be included in a new line of Windows PCs made by Lenovo, Dell, Microsoft Surface, Asus, and MSI. So maybe they can rely just a little bit less on income from data centers that power AI. That's obviously something that's made them very, very rich.
1: Sure. Now, give me, what's this, Anthropic, more AI. They've filed for an IPO.
5: Okay. So are you a user of Claude, Nathan?
1: No.
5: So this is the company behind Claude, basically. So if people haven't, maybe you've heard of ChatGPT, you know, this is the main rival ChatGPT. So it's now basically become one of the top dogs in the AI world. And Anthropic, the company behind it, is filing for an IPO, or an initial public offering, which, according to reports in the US, will put Anthropic on track to go public in spring. So this is, so an IPO will basically allow their shares to be traded on the share market. And yeah, it's going to be a big blockbuster kind of year for AI, I think. Yeah, basically, if you're sick of it, there's going to be plenty more of it to come, unfortunately.
1: Awesome. Thank you for that. Anand Zaki with us there. And you can hear more throughout Morning Report today. Turning to how your New Zealand dollar is being traded. Currently, we're at $1 being worth 59.27 US cents, 44.07 British pence, and 51 euro cents. Closer to home, it's 82.85 Australian cents, 94.63 Japanese yen, and 4.0 Chinese yuan, and 82 Canadian cents for anyone. If you're going out to the World Cup, that'll be quite good. You can wander around Vancouver and pocket yourself some of that. Now, if we go to the pumps this morning, the average price for diesel is at $3.13. 91 is up at $3.27 per litre. Hutt City, congratulations. You have the lowest priced petrol that we're aware of in the country. I'm sure that people on 2101 will update us if there are better prices. The Pack and Save, Hutt City and Wellington, selling you a litre of petrol for just $3 flat.

0: Well, you need to know it's Tuesday morning and Chappie's on the case. Kia ora, Grant Chapman. Tell me about, I saw a little clip of this last night on the phone. I went, oh, the FIBA, the World 3x3, 3-on-3 Basketball World Cup happening. Was New Zealand there playing?
1: Yes, so you're right. World 3x3, I think they call it 3x3. I don't think it's 3x3. 3x3. I think that's okay. a marketing decision. The New Zealand men qualified earlier this year. They won the Asia Cup and then the following week won a qualifying tournament that got them into the draw for this event.
0: Yeah.
1: 20 teams, I think, four pools of five. They started their campaign overnight, got off to a pretty rough start. They had to face the Olympic champions, the Netherlands, in their first game. Lost that game 21-13. Then they played Germany, who were fourth at the last World Cup, 19-10. They lost that game. So they're at the bottom of their pool at the moment. Now, the good news is that they have two more games. They play China and Japan, and if they can beat those two teams, sneak into the top three, then they will get into the playoffs for the World Cup at this tournament. So they beat Japan at the Asia Cup on their way to winning that title, but they didn't play China. So that's going to be the big game for them, I think. And that'll take place tonight.
0: Brilliant. And the Commonwealth Games, really, that's what's not that far away now. Now we're going to find out this week who's going.
1: Yeah, not all the teams are going to be named this week, and we've had a couple already that have been named, but this is a big week for naming contingents. Tomorrow, I think the cycling team will be named, and then Thursday is judo, Friday is boxing, and then next Monday I think the swimming team will be named. Now, the Commonwealth Games run from July the 23rd to August the 2nd, so a little way off yet, but the big thing to understand about these Commonwealth Games is because they landed at Glasgow pretty late, they've made the decision to cut back on the program, and probably the biggest thing that the decision they've made in that regard is they won't be holding any events outside of stadium. So that will hit the cycling team. It won't be any road cycling or team or individual time trial events. For that, it'll just strictly be velodrome track events. So that will cut into cycling, of course, is one of our big, most successful sports, Commonwealth Games. So that will probably cut into our medal winnings, I think, at Glasgow.
0: And just give me super quick, Warriors post-mortem, what do you reckon? It's all right, eh? Is it all right?
1: Bit of a worrying time facing the Warriors now. They have a bye this week. They're now sitting 2 points clear of third place on the table, but there's only 4 points covering second to 10th. And beyond the bye, they have the Sharks, who have already beaten them this year, and they've got the Cowboys, who have been playing pretty well. And in the middle of that, they've got Origin, and they've got the likelihood that up to four of their players will be away on Origin duty for those two games. So a bit of a testing time coming up for the Warriors.
0: All right, thanks, Chappie. There he is. Grant Chapman wrapping up some of the world of sport for you. It is 19:06. I'm Nathan Rarere. You are listening to First Up to Otahi Ki Te Oho here at RNZ National. We will catch up with the Met Service on conditions overnight and just what to expect today, and if there's any areas right now that just need to worry particularly about the morning. Also, too, you're going to hear from Football NZ about lots of Kiwi fans heading up to the Football World Cup, and it's ex-Cameron Luxton who's here for a look at the week in politics. First, Peter McIlwain has your headlines.
2: Atamarie. The Prime Minister insists the government is not going to reconsider New Zealand's nuclear-free stance. It comes after Defence Minister Chris Penk, speaking at a security summit in Singapore, suggested it would be helpful to have a conversation about nuclear propulsion. New Zealand does not allow nuclear-propelled vessels into its waters. New Zealand Rugby has been told to explore all possible options for a financially sustainable future for Moana Pacifica. The Super Rugby franchise was placed into liquidation last week. Foreign Affairs Minister Winston Peters has been in Samoa for meetings with Pacific leaders. He told the Prime Ministers of Samoa and Tonga that New Zealand shared their aspiration that Moana Pacifica could continue to play in future seasons. Met Service says the top of the South Island can look forward to a reprieve following heavy rain over the weekend. Meteorologist Michael Pawley says the Nelson-Tasman area had seen large peaks with more than 30 millimetres an hour of rain in the ranges. Iran has suspended indirect talks with the United States after Israel expanded its military operation against Hezbollah in Lebanon. The move further complicates efforts to ease regional tensions. Doctors and health advocates say a new drug doubling the survival time of those with pancreatic cancer is a big leap in the treatment of the deadly cancer. A trial of the pill, Diraxon Rasib, saw survival time go from 6.5 months for those on chemotherapy to just over 13 months for those taking the new drug. Wellington's deputy mayor is slamming its council's more than $600,000 spend on a website for the capital's new library. Figures seen by RNZ reveal the cost of designing and building the website was more than $595,000. There's also a $72,000 bill for a year's worth of hosting and maintenance. That's news. Now the main centre's forecast from Met Service. Tamaki Makaurau, Auckland today, rain with possible heavy falls, easing this morning to scattered showers. Thunderstorms and localised downpours possible before dawn. Strong northeasterlies, gale in exposed places and gusting 100 kilometres per hour, easing before dawn. The expected high around 20. Tauranga, rain with heavy falls, easing to the odd shower in the afternoon. Thunderstorms and downpours possible in the morning, with strong northeasterlies gusting 80k, easing in the afternoon, and a high of 20 as well. Kirikiriroa, Hamilton, rain with possible heavy falls, and the risk of downpours until mid-morning, easing to a few showers by afternoon. Gusty northeasterlies easing in the morning, and 19 for you. Wellington, rain, heavy at times, easing to a few showers in the afternoon. Northerlies strong this morning, and 17. Otautahi, Christchurch, fine spells, but the odd shower before dawn and again in the afternoon and early evening. Northeasterlies turning southwesterly in the afternoon and 18. Dunedin today, cloudy with a few showers about midday, then fine. Southwesterlies developing this morning and a high of 15. More news and weather at 6 with Nicola Wright.
0: Thank you very much, Peter.
2: You're welcome.
0: We are keeping an eye on road conditions around the country for you this morning. So I'm just going to update two of the main roads here, State Highway 2 and State Highway 60. If those affect you, listen up. We'll go to State Highway 2 first there, or Portiki through to Matawai, the Waiweke Gorge there. Latest report we had was closed. Make sure to check if you're thinking of heading that way. NZTA reporting that State Highway 60, now there's three reports here for 60, so have a listen. First off, Takaka and Collingwood, when you go between there, that's been closed due to flooding. And State Highway 60 in Takaka between Park Avenue and Central Takaka Road intersections. Those are closed because the trees fallen down across the highway, so they will obviously be working to remove those. State Highway 60 in Riwaka, between Riwaka and Kaiteritere Road, and also Riwaka and River Bridge, that's closed due to flooding as well. Now, obviously, everything is changeable, so what you need to do is keep an eye on NZTA Journey Planner for the latest information around road closures to update yourself there. And for more on weather conditions, we are joined by John Law from the Met Service. He's probably had a busy old weekend. John, take us through the conditions overnight. What are people waking up to around the country?
3: Morena, Nathan. Yeah, very busy over that long weekend. Heavy rainfall still with us through the Bay of Plenty, and that's going to sit with us as we head through the rest of the day. But the heaviest rainfall overnight, in fact, through the weekend, was across that top of the South Island. Places like Takaka and those inland areas, the higher ranges of the Kahurangi National Park. In total, through the weekend, in the highest spot, 600, 700 millimetres of rainfall in the last 12 hours or so, 200 millimetres of rain in those higher ranges through there. But even areas down towards the coast, places like Collingwood, have seen over 100 millimetres of rainfall, leading to those flooding reports you've just heard through there as well. But a very wet night. The good news for those areas, that rain is starting to pull away, so an improving story through there. But with the rain coming in from the north, areas like the Bay of Plenty, we're going to keep hold of a fairly wet story as we head through the rest of today.
0: Righty-ho. With some of those, you mentioned there about the rain, particularly up in the hills there as well. Are there any of the coastal areas you think need to just keep an eye on things with perhaps build-up of precipitation inland?
3: Well, I think, as you say, that rain inland feeds in towards the rivers and it will move down through there as well. The best advice, keep up to date with the information from the teams on the ground, the local regional councils, your local emergency management teams, that civil defence as well. They'll be giving you all the best information on what the rivers are like through there. But like I say, the good news for those areas as we head through the rest of today is the heaviest rainfall has cleared away, pulled away out towards the east. We're going to find it takes its time just to clear away, particularly from those eastern parts of the Bay of Plenty, but I think we are going to find an improving story the further west you are.
0: You know, we had a couple of weeks of beautiful high pressure there as well, and then this showed up. What do we expect? Do you know, I mean, how far forward can you have a look and see? Is this us now for the next few months?
3: It was an amazing May in terms of dry settle, but those high pressures really ruled the roost. It kept many of us very dry. Some spots, you know, 4 or 5 millimetres of rainfall through the whole month, areas like Christchurch. Yeah. But it has changed, you know, that weather comes through. As we head through this week, a bit of a break as we head to the afternoon today and tomorrow. But I think it's going to be a bit of an unsettled start as we head through in towards the next few weeks. We'll be keeping a close eye on that. But I think this week is definitely more of an unsettled story than we saw throughout the entirety of May, pretty much.
0: Right, John, thank you for being there for us. There you are. Just updates there from John Law from Met Service. Tomorrow, the All Whites take the field against Haiti for the first of two friendly matches in the USA. This, of course, ahead of their June 15 first-round match against Iran. The team will also play England in a friendly next Saturday. What's got us wondering here at First Up, how many Kiwis are actually making the trip over to the USA for the tournament? And we figured the best person to talk to about that is the boss, Football NZ CEO Andrew Pragnell, who's with me right now. Morena, Andrew. Tell me, do you know, what are you seeing in terms of ticket demand from New Zealanders to head off to the World Cup?
4: Oh, kia ora, Nathan, and thanks for having me. It's high. Higher than I probably anticipated before ticket sales went underway. So we think there's about 10,000 Kiwis travelling over for the World Cup. We ran a public ballot. We got about 8% of the stadium to, if you like, to right to purchase seats. And all of those got snapped up pretty quick. So at least 5,000 tickets per game of our three group games were sold pretty quickly.
0: That is fantastic. 10,000 flying over. Do you know, have they come, I mean, are most of these people familiar to you? And by that, I mean, are they part of, like, you know, the big fan bases of like Auckland FC and the Phoenix and some of the bigger clubs around New Zealand?
4: A lot of them do have a connection to us through Football Whānau, which is a database we operate. Some of them are kept from Kiwis around the world. Obviously, we've got a lot of expatriate Kiwis in the UK and North America. So it's not just domestic Kiwis. But yeah, we're wrapped with the demand and we're wrapped to see so many Kiwis taking the opportunity. Obviously, it's a direct flight into LA. It's a direct flight into Vancouver. There's a lot to do in both those countries, so I think that's part of the appeal and a pretty exciting World Cup.
0: I guess there's a lot of people heading off there as well. They wouldn't just be following the All Whites, would they? Have you got like some nomads that are trying to take in as many games as they can?
4: Yeah, I think there'll be, if you're going over there especially if you're a dedicated football fan, they'll be snapping up as many games as possible down the East Coast, which is where obviously we are with LA and Vancouver. Yeah. You know, obviously we're playing in Florida with a couple of big games, pre-World Cup games with Haiti and England, and reports of there's a few Kiwis making their way to the East Coast to that as well.
0: Oh, that's perfect. Now, do you know these people that applied for tickets with you? I don't even know if you're able to, but did they just buy group stage games, or do we have optimists here that have had a look and they've done the maths and gone, do you know, when we make it through the knockouts, we'll be playing that country? Or is it just group stage tickets so far?
4: Mostly group stage. So our allocation will only kick in when we qualify out of the group stage. Hopefully people have got flexi fares. And of course, there's so many permutations. So whether we come first, second or third, so the potential to get into the knockout stages, even placing third in the group, could leave us in a few different cities. So I think everyone will be just sort of on hold for that and hopefully with a flexible ticket.
0: Andrew, what a time to be the CEO of New Zealand football, eh? I mean, A-League, O-League, you're going for the full set of vowels to win those with Auckland FC. You've got the Wellington Phoenix women there as well. Player numbers up all over the place. It's a bit of a golden period, isn't it?
4: Yeah, it's definitely a golden age. It's a phenomenal time for the game, but it's built off from probably the Women's World Cup right through the last couple of years focused on that, but it's built off the back of a lot of hard work over the last 15 plus years since the rollout of what we call Hola Football, which is the way the game is played. Right back to the All Whites successes in 2010, there's been some real growth in the game. We became the biggest participation sport in New Zealand more than 10 years ago. And so our community clubs have actually been toiling and working really hard, our federations, for some time. And it's just great to see some of those, it's coming to fruition. And I think we're starting to get not just having that really strong grassroots base, but a real media presence. And people are becoming aware of just how big football is.
0: Andrew Pragnell, Football New Zealand CEO. Well, we now welcome in ACT MP Cameron Luxton, who's filling in

0: risks and issues are developing in the world. New Zealand needs to play our part, and that's what an uplift in spending is doing. The reason that we want to, the reason that we are spending more is that we've got some infrastructure, homes that military families are staying in, ships that naval personnel are driving around that need to be brought up to speed, but also investing in new defence technologies, surveillance operations, and look, we've got a massive wet blue continent to keep an eye on, an EEZ that extends a long way out and covers a lot of this, the Pacific Ocean surface that we've got to monitor. So this is something that is not before time. And then coming to your second part, look, I mean, Chris Pink's made those comments and he's been, the Prime Minister has quite clearly said that's not on the table, and I think that's a fair enough position. New Zealand is not it has got a tradition of nuclear free status. It's not something we should be rubbing in the face of the world, but it is something that we should be respectful of. That is a part of our tradition.
1: Okay, so ACT's policy is no.
0: Well, our policy is no, no.
1: Well, okay,
0: it's not,
1: great.
0: This is not a time to be talking about nuclear defense. We've got plenty of stuff that we need to be investing in. We've got plenty of facilities that need this sort of money. It's not something that we're looking at all.
1: Okay, so, and then Pete Hegseth comes out and says New Zealand's freeloading off the US due to our lack of military spending. So did we decide to do that in the budget because they said so more than we felt like it? Because, you know, and also, too, I think it's quite disrespectful considering New Zealanders have lost lives.
0: Look, speaking on behalf of ACT, we've been saying New Zealand needs to pull our weight for a long time now. This is not something that has come about just in this budget. We've been saying that we need to be spending in line with our allies and our main ally and only official ally, Australia. We need to be lifting our defence spending. So, look, we think that we can't be freeloaders either. Look, New Zealand has to play our part in our area of the Indo-Pacific. We're a Five Eyes partner. We need to be acting like a partner. And so, you know, if others are viewing it, it's a bit of a wake-up call. It's something that we should be taking some responsibility for as a country to say we need to pull our part. Like New Zealand, we are not descended from fearful people. We have played a proud part in New Zealand in the history of the world, defending liberal values, freedoms and decency. And we have to do the same in our world today, because it's not just us today, it's our nation's future that we need to look after. And it's not just defence spending. We need to look after our military men, women and families with the best facilities and equipment that we can possibly get. As I say, we've got a huge area to defend and we can't be not pulling our weight.
1: Yeah. Just to jump to the budget, that's out of the way there. Just wanted to know, what are ACT's policy priorities in the lead-up to the election later this year?
0: Well, I'm grateful that you've had me on, Nathan, in place of the ACT leader, David Seymour, but I won't be unveiling major policies. Those are all still to come. There are a few things we've announced already, but a major thing that we have campaigned on in the past and has finally come to fruition, has become reality in this budget, is a fund that will be a growth fund incentive for councils to sign off building consents. So in my previous life, and still today, I'm a licensed building practitioner, and I've seen how hard it is to get councils across the line on consents, because there is no incentive for a council to sign off a consent. All they do is take on the risk, and there's not a lot of reward in that. They've still got to build all the infrastructure that comes along with a city and a town. And they take on the liability for defects in a building through being a building consenting authority. And so there's not a lot of incentive for a council to sign off. But what we've announced in this budget, and it's finally come to fruition, is a $400 million fund that will be set aside for councils to get a share of, depending on how much they consent. So as they consent more, they will get more, well, consent more and allowed us to get on with the mahi, they will get more of the treats.
1: All right. Thank you. He knows his dwangs from his nogs. That's ACT's Cameron Luxton, who's here with us this morning. Thank you very much for your time. That's first up for this morning. We have run out of our Claude tokens. Is that what you say? So I'm trying to learn about Claude this morning. For this morning, we head along to Ingrid and John right now, setting up for Morning Report. They're just measuring out the touch lines and everything. How are you?
2: You're going to have to upgrade to the paid version, Nathan, if you've run out of...
1: I've never used
2: I don't know if it's tokens.
1: Maybe I need to.
2: Yeah, but I have been told that I've...

0: I've reached the threshold when I was getting it to design something for me. Anywho, well, Tuesday already coming up on the program, so we're having to squeeze in, not having to, we're delighted to squeeze in two of our political leaders. Christopher Luxon is usually with us on a Monday. Of course, he's with us this morning, followed hotly by Chris Hipkins as well. So we'll be hearing from both the leaders. Dreadful weekend road toll over the weekend. Just awful. When we think we're getting on top of things, and some people have not come through the weekend with us, John.
1: Horrible. Yeah. Absolutely horrible. Just heartbreaking. Speaking of travelling, we're looking at petrol prices. Reports that they're below $3 for 91, but then more trouble in and around Iran, and Israel, of course, and Lebanon. So we're looking at all of this. And Erica Stanford, trades academies, do they work? So, but I'm listening to Jamiroquai underneath us. There was a year or two where you couldn't go anywhere, couldn't go to a single cafe without hearing this.
2: I was following you around playing it, that's why. Stuart Zender, a genius on the bass, my goodness me. They went on tour on this day. He said, give me my big horned hat, let's go and see how this works. And it went pretty good for them, Jamiroquai, so that's why it was enough of an excuse I needed. To decorate your ears with this morning. This morning report crew are set to go. That's all from first up this morning here. Remember to look, just before you're heading anywhere, check your NZTA journey planner just to make sure that the roads are clear where you're heading. Have yourselves a wonderful Tuesday. We're back in your ears. Pop.
3: RNZ News at 6. Kia ora, talofa lava, good morning. I'm Nicola Wright. The Prime Minister insists the government is not going to review New Zealand's nuclear-free stance. The Defence Minister, Chris Pink, speaking at a security summit in Singapore, said it would be helpful to have a conversation about nuclear propulsion to the extent that it's different to nuclear weapons. New Zealand does not allow nuclear-propelled vessels into its waters. The Labour Party says the government needs to clarify its position. But a spokesperson for the Prime Minister says New Zealand's nuclear-free policy will not be changing. Israel's Prime Minister has ordered attacks on the southern suburbs of Lebanon's capital, Beirut, as the conflict with the Iran-backed Hezbollah continues to escalate. Benjamin Netanyahu says terrorist targets in the Hezbollah stronghold of Dahir will be struck in response to attacks on Israeli civilians and other violations of a US-brokered ceasefire that has failed to end the fighting. A senior Lebanese government official says it's relying on US mediation efforts to pressure Israel to end its own violations and prevent further civilian casualties. Reports from Iran say the government has paused indirect negotiations with the United States. The Tasnim news agency says messages are no longer being exchanged via mediators because of attacks on Lebanon. The BBC's Bernd Debusman reports.
4: There hasn't been any official reaction from the White House or really from anyone else in Washington, but I think it's worth pointing out that the Iranian statement, if that's correct, that the messages are no longer being exchanged, that is quite different from what Donald Trump posted overnight. He said that Iran very much wants a deal, and that seemed to suggest that things were moving in the right direction. The U.S. had long sought to cast Lebanon as something completely aside from its negotiations with Iran, but I think the statement makes it clear that Iran sees it as a second front in the same conflict.
3: Up to 700 millimetres of rain has fallen in the top of the South Island in the last 12 hours. Met Service meteorologist John Law told First Up that Kahurangi National Park, Collingwood and Takaka have been the most affected. Network Tasman is reporting an unplanned power outage in Takaka after a tree brought a power line down. It's unclear when it will be restored. A trial using cameras and billboards is helping spot cars with fraudulent warrants of fitness, but the transport agency can't afford to roll out the surveillance technology, Phil Pennington reports.
5: The agency has been focusing on vehicle inspection services. It suspects of issuing warrants to cars that haven't been checked or were not even in the same town or city. But it's been difficult to prove. So it set up a test last year using cameras and billboards and at major intersections around Hamilton that are linked to automated number plate technology. If a camera spots a car in Hamilton at the same time a garage in, say, Auckland said it was inspecting the vehicle, that can be hard evidence of fraud. The tests turned up significant new evidence, but NZTA now says it's putting its finite resources into other areas.
3: Doctors and health advocates say a new drug will double the survival time of those with pancreatic cancer. A trial of the pill daraxonrasib saw survival time go from 6.5 months for those on chemotherapy to just over 13 months for those taking the new drug. Hundreds have gathered at Kokohino Marae in Te Teko to farewell one of Māoridom's most influential leaders, Tā Hirini Moko Mead. The respected Ngāti Awa rangatira scholar, author and champion of Te Reo Māori died last Friday, aged 99. Ngāti Awa leader Joe Harawira says the outpouring of aroha is a testament to a man whose influence extended far beyond his own iwi. Tā Hirini will be laid to rest following a final karakia at 10 o'clock this morning. Events to celebrate the Samoan language are being held across Aotearoa this week. Samoa Language Week runs until Saturday. Samoa's High Commissioner to New Zealand, Afamasanga Fa'amata Laupu Toliafua, says language is a key factor in identity.
6: I think without language, you'll lose your culture, you'll lose your identity. So I think it's very, very important that the young, particularly the young Samoans that are growing up here in New Zealand, to learn that language.
3: More than 210,000 Samoans live in New Zealand. And just a small correction to our earlier story in the bulletin, up to 700 millimetres of rain has fallen on the top of the South Island over the weekend. That's the news. Now with sport, here's Joe Porter.
7: Atamaria. American tennis star Serena Williams will make her long-anticipated competitive comeback at the Queen's Club in London this month as a wildcard entry into the doubles draw. The 44-year-old, 23-time Grand Slam champion, last played on the WTA Tour in September 2022 when she retired following a third-round loss at the US Open. Meanwhile, Russia's Diana Schneider upset American Madison Keys at the French Open to advance to her maiden Grand Slam quarterfinal. Italian Matteo Berrettini reached the last eight for the second time by beating Argentina's Juan Manuel Cerundolo. New Zealand's Erin Ratliff and her Swedish partner were beaten in the quarterfinals of the mixed doubles. And the New Zealand 3x3 men's basketball team have lost their first two games at the World Cup in Poland. They were beaten 21-13 by Olympic champions the Netherlands before falling to a 19-10 loss to Germany. They next play China and Japan tomorrow night and must win both games to have any chance of advancing from their pool. Koina na pulongo ha kina kina. That's your sports news. Nicola is back next with the weather.
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10: Well, you must talk to creeps. 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Creep, creep, creep are the people who don't get things right.
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3: Forecast from Met Service to midnight now for Northland, Auckland and Coromandel Peninsula. There's rain, sometimes heavy, maybe thunderstorms and downpours, easing to isolated showers this morning. Bay of Plenty in the central high country, occasionally heavy rain, possible thunderstorms and downpours, easing to isolated showers in the afternoon. Gisborne to Wairarapa, scattered rain, clearing to fine this evening. Waikato to Wellington, rain, heavy at times, could get downpours from Taranaki northwards, easing to isolated showers late morning or afternoon. Marlborough and Nelson to Fiordland, rain, sometimes heavy, easing to isolated showers this morning. Canterbury, Otago and Southland, scattered rain, easing to isolated showers this afternoon. Fine breaks for inland, Southland and Otago. Chatham Islands, partly cloudy, evening rain. In the main centres, Auckland rain may be heavy, easing this morning to scattered showers. Any thunderstorms and localised downpours and strong northeasterlies, gale in exposed places and gusting 100 kilometres per hour, easing by dawn, high of 20. Tauranga, occasionally heavy rain, may be thunderstorms and downpours, easing to the odd shower this afternoon. Strong northeasterlies gusting 80 kilometres per hour, easing then 20. Hamilton rain may be heavy and the risk of downpours till mid-morning, easing to a few showers by afternoon. Gusty northeasterlies ease this morning, 19. Wellington morning rain sometimes heavy, then a few showers. Northerly strong this morning, 17. Christchurch fine spells, but the odd shower early and again in the afternoon and early evening. Northeasterlies turn southwest this afternoon, 18 degrees. And Dunedin just a few showers about midday and then fine. Southwest winds, 15 degrees. It's 8 minutes past six.
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0: Ata Maria, good morning everyone. Great to have you with us this Tuesday, Ratu, June the 2nd. We've got some good news to talk about on the program today. Major development in terms of pancreatic cancer treatment, John.
1: Essentially doubling survivability time. Admittedly, that is off a very low base. Anyone who knows anybody who's had pancreatic cancer, and I do, a beloved mum of one of my friends died of it, knows that once you get the prognosis, the time is really short.
0: And the good news doesn't come often.
1: No,
0: so we're
1: it
0: going
1: doesn't.
0: To talk about
1: so
0: that
1: we're today, we're absolutely going to consider what this means for people getting a pancreatic cancer diagnosis.
0: Also on the program today, the Prime Minister is ruling out any changes to the country's nuclear-free status following these comments from Defence Minister Chris Pink.
12: And of course, our only formal ally is that now, being Australia, acquiring the nuclear-powered submarines means that it would be helpful, I think, for us to have that conversation in New Zealand.
0: Prime Minister Christopher Luxon, he will be with us at about 10 to 8, and former Defence Minister Wayne Mapp joins us just after the 7 o'clock news.
1: Our cup runneth over because we also have Chris Hipkins after 8 o'clock, and we will have that discussion with him, along with what Labor makes of last week's budget and what its response will be. Also today, the government is providing $70 million to double a number of places in trade academies.
13: There's only 5 internal doors to put in the house. If you increase our students from 10 to 20 kids, only 5 of those get to put a door in.
1: So the scheme is considered very good, but what do the kids do? That was John Gilmore from the Eastern Bay Trades Academy speaking to us on Friday. Education Minister Erica Stanford is joining us at 10 past seven.
0: And Auckland Council wants to make life jackets compulsory on recreational vessels. Currently, skippers can use their discretion. Auckland Council General Manager of Policy Louise Mason will be with us at about 25 past seven. Interested in your feedback on anything we have been discussing, text us at 2101. You can email to morningreport@rnz.co.nz, 10 past six.
1: Morning. After the long weekend, we are delighted to have your company. Thank you for being with us on Morning Report. Petrol prices have been falling a bit lately, with price comparison app Gaspy showing 91 hovering around the $3 mark at a few places in Auckland and Wellington yesterday. If you're still paying a lot more than that, do text us 2101. Pack and Save Petoni, also known as Petoni, was the cheapest at $2.96. According to the AA, it could be a sign of cheaper prices to come, fingers crossed. Joining us now is the organisation's principal policy advisor, Terry Collins. Thanks for joining us so early, Terry, after a long weekend. What are you seeing out there?
14: Well, what we've seen, the international price of oil has dropped. Its biggest drop in 2 months was last week. We've seen a steady decline of the cost of the refined product all over May. So it's been coming down on a path. And in fact, the last 2 weeks, it's quite a steep curve down. Our market is we charge for what it costs to replace the fuel. So if that fuel is getting cheaper, then we should start seeing sharper prices, as the cost of replacing that petrol that's been sold and the diesel is now looking like it's becoming cheaper to procure.
1: Boy, this conflict, though, it's like one of those horror films, isn't it, in which the protagonist will simply never die. So, more bad news this morning. Brent crude up back towards $100 a barrel. So, it's just so volatile, isn't it?
14: Every time somebody shoots at a ship, it seems to change $10. It's literally, I don't know how you can pick what's going to go on.
1: And yes.
14: That's the big thing. Everybody's gambling right now. The markets are behaving where everybody's being speculative. And so for every event where a ship's attacked or something happens, the prices jump, there's been money made or money lost. And that's very hard to predict a long-term trend of what our petrol will cost as a consequence.
1: In good faith, Terry, as well as you are able to assess this, is the cause and effect, i.e., the cost of Brent crude, for example, being passed on as quickly when it falls as when it rises?
14: Well, we'd like to see that. The Commerce Commission did a report a couple of years back. It was for the first time they saw what was called the rocket and feather effect. That's when the price goes up, the prices rocket up, and when the price of the oil and the refined product comes down, the retail price comes down like a feather. We're not seeing that currently, I believe. It looks like the prices are coming through. But a lot can happen when you see these price variations from buying it on a Monday or buying it on a Friday internationally. It could be, it could equate to 10 or 20 cents at the pump because of the way these price swings are going.
1: Yeah, the price swings are ridiculous. I mean, it's moved 7% in an hour this morning.
14: Yeah, and that's exactly why. So if you think about it, I make my contract and I sign the deal on Monday, the market could have completely changed by Friday.
1: What feedback are you getting from your members about the impacts of the cost on them?
14: Well, obviously, the agricultural sector has stopped a lot of its harvesting and other things, and the big users of diesel, so they've really suffered. Same with the transport sector. Our members have moved away. I'm personally seeing people doing more car sharing, bigger use of public transport where that's available, and the traffic just seems to be slightly lighter. People will still make those trips if they have to. Our rural areas, there's no option but to drive some distance to the supermarkets and to get their supplies. But for people who can make choices, I think people are making a choice to use vehicles less and try and save on fuel.
1: So you're absolutely getting this feedback, are you?
14: Well, we are. We're seeing in some of the stats in the cities. No, the patronage of the public transport's going up. The amount of vehicles, kilometres travelled by vehicles going in has declined. And all that's around, because most of the light fleet's petrol, so that's impacting on the petrol usage.
1: This is an absolutely ridiculous question, particularly given that only two minutes ago we were talking about the volatility and the unpredictability of the market. But do you have any sense at all of when petrol prices, you know, for people who are on their way to work this morning and are thinking, oh my goodness, the tank is getting empty, when will they get back to pre-conflict levels? I guess we just simply don't know, do we? We have no idea at all.
14: We don't, but to me, the biggest indicator that I'll feel confident is not the opening of the strait, but it's when those tankers are prepared to go back into the strait to reload. Once that starts happening, I think we're going to get back to something like normality, whatever that may look at.
1: And Iran seems to be prepared to negotiate this on a case-by-case basis. I know Japanese tankers seem to have an exclusion from the conflict, right?
14: Yeah, and there's been some Chinese ones coming out. There's been a bit of movements going on. It's like if you're not an enemy, you're a friend, and we'll let you go through. But, of course, there's two parties trying to stop the traffic in the strait, and so you may be friend of one and foe of the other.
1: Yes, that's a very insightful commentary. AA's Principal Policy Advisor, Terry Collins, thanks for joining us this morning, Terry. We really appreciate your time. It's 6:15.
0: Yeah, we'll get more on this now as we catch up with our correspondent, Alice Wilkins, and find out what has been happening around the world. Hi there, Alice.
15: Morning, Ingrid.
0: Now, Iran has reportedly suspended talks with the US.
15: Yeah, although just in the last hour, another update, a post on social media from US President Donald Trump saying talks are continuing at a rapid pace. But certainly earlier, the Iranian news agency Tasnim was reporting that indirect negotiations between Iran and the US had been halted in a sort of protest, I suppose you could call it, because of Israel's attacks in Lebanon. Of course, Israeli Prime Minister Benjamin Netanyahu had instructed the Israeli military to focus on Beirut's Dahiya district. Israel saying that's because it's a Hezbollah stronghold and warning that it would target that area if Hezbollah continued launching rockets into Israel. That triggered evacuations. People began urgently leaving the southern suburbs of Beirut. And now this update from President Donald Trump, not only that talks apparently are continuing, but he says he's also spoken to the Israeli Prime Minister, and he wrote, quote, there will be no troops going to Beirut, and any troops that are on their way have already been turned back. So some conflicting bits of information there. At this stage, we haven't had confirmation on any of that from Iran, but certainly US President Donald Trump saying talks are continuing at a rapid pace.
0: Yeah, yeah. And interesting that he says he has spoken to Bibi Netanyahu about Lebanon, because that seemed to be the trigger. All of this is just happening in the last half hour or so. So we'll keep an eye on that. We'll keep an eye on that. But of course, the journalists over in the UK would have been poring over these new documents, more than 1,000 pages of documents relating to Lord Peter Mandelson's appointment as an ambassador. They've been released by the UK government.
15: Yeah, three volumes of documents, each of those volumes made up of hundreds and hundreds of pages relating to Lord Peter Mandelson and his appointment as UK ambassador to the US. Of course, a position that he was sacked from because of revelations about the extent of his friendship with Jeffrey Epstein. This was at the request of MPs in the UK who passed a vote on this earlier this year. This is actually the second release of documents. We had the first one back in March. 340 emails and dozens of text messages released in this big release today. Within them, some interesting points, a handwritten letter to the then Foreign Secretary David Lammy, in which Peter Mandelson wrote that he would make sure that the government would never regret appointing him to the ambassador role. That letter dated November 2024. He was appointed in December that same year. And then another thing that really stood out in this release is the criticism of Prime Minister Sir Keir Starmer, who himself has faced a lot of scrutiny over his decision to put Peter Mandelson in that ambassador role in the first place. From these documents, you can see in May 2025, Peter Mandelson wrote to Pat McFadden, who's now the Work and Pension Secretary in the UK. He said, "Keir lacks verve, as does the cabinet as a whole." And then at a later date, also to Pat McFadden, he wrote about advisers in Number 10, saying they don't work as a team, they are not led, and none of them really know what Keir thinks or wants.
0: Yeah, I see some of the commentary around this. It sort of made note of I guess just how relaxed people are when they're communicating on WhatsApp a lot. And so the criticism and the language and the lack of diplomacy seems to come out when people are WhatsApping up a storm. I mean, we'd know nothing about that, would we, Alice? Because we're always. Anyway, moving right along. Now, a new study has found yoga could help people living with cancer deal with some of their treatment side effects. What's that found?
15: Yeah, some pretty impressive findings. This was the first clinical trial of its kind involving 410 cancer survivors in the US. It's found that yoga can reduce emotional distress, anxiety, fatigue, and insomnia for people who are living with cancer. This was regular, gentle, restorative, really slow yoga that was used in this study. They had 410 cancer survivors participating. They'd not done any yoga for the 3 months before this trial. The average age of participants was about 54. 204 people out of that group received the standard care that you would, maintenance therapy, follow-up visits, monitoring for side effects. And then the other 206 people had all of that care, but they also took part in 18 gentle, slow yoga sessions over a four-week program. And by comparison, the group that added in yoga into the mix had less mood disturbance, less anxiety, less fatigue, and their insomnia was helped. And certainly experts saying this is really important because survivors of cancer are already often managing multiple different medications, and this could be a non-pharmaceutical solution for some of those problems.
0: Yeah, and of course, people in that situation will be looking for anything that they can do to maybe improve their situation. I appreciate that. Thank you very much, Alice. And as I mentioned earlier, we'll be looking at this major development in the treatment of pancreatic cancer that is just after 7:30 this morning, 21 minutes past six now.
1: Just going to have a quick look at traffic before we move on. Surface flooding and downed trees and power lines have closed a number of roads around the top of the South Island. We were hearing about this in the news, including State Highway 60 between Takaka and Collingwood. Do check before you head out. State Highway 60 closed currently. We will update you when we hear about its reopening. And on the subject of the roads, seven people died on the roads over the weekend, the highest for a King's birthday weekend in 10 years, because previously it was Queen's birthday, after what police are calling a horror night on the roads on Sunday. Three people were killed in a crash on Waiuru on the desert road, near Waiuru, sorry, on the desert road on Sunday. One person was killed in a crash in Wairiki, and one was killed on Waiheke Island. Police say it underscores the importance of following basic rules of driving, like wearing seatbelts, not driving intoxicated, not driving when you're tired. Luca Foreman has more.
16: Superintendent Steve Greeley says one life lost on the road is one too many.
17: That's a person that has a family, friends, a job and options and futures, right? All these things should have had it, but because of a mistake, that's been taken away. It is so cruel and so final.
16: Three of the deaths over the weekend came from a horror crash on Desert Road on Sunday night.
17: It's a lot of people losing their lives, and absolutely unnecessary trauma in our view.
16: Superintendent Greeley says there has been a long-term downward trend in road deaths, but this King's Birthday weekend and last year's, the numbers have spiked. Mr. Greeley says good road safety is about getting the basics right, like wearing seatbelts and not driving intoxicated.
17: So want you to be able to make sure that you're well rested, making sure that you've got your eyes on the road, eh? I mean, that's a really important one. That's fundamental. They all are. Not distracted by the kids in the back or anything outside or your cell phone. Put the bloody phone away.
16: Ruapehu Mayor Weston Curtin says he and the community are feeling for the families who have lost loved ones.
18: We just want to extend our sincere condolences to the families, the connections, and hope that we can get to the bottom of the problems.
16: Mr. Curtin says he was surprised to see the high number of road deaths over the weekend.
18: We have a safe-ish state highways in our location, so wouldn't expect too much activity, but it is sad that we hear and see other state highways exposed to crashes.
16: Desert Road has now reopened and police are continuing to investigate the circumstances of the crash.
1: That package from Luca Foreman. We'll be speaking to the Acting Director of Road Police, Inspector Peter McKinney, at about 20 past 8. It's 24 minutes past 6 on Morning Report.
0: Then it's time to talk sport with Nathan. Hi there, Nathan.
2: Hello.
0: Now, Donald Trump is inviting the troops to his UFC event, but there is a bit of a catch.
2: So the UFC, whenever you've seen pictures of the White House just recently, they're usually aerial shots and they show you the ballroom under construction. And then just recently, there's been a new addition to the South Lawn called the Claw. And that is a huge lighting rig that they have put onto the lawn, because next weekend they are having an event called UFC Freedom 250 on the White House South Lawn. It was advertised as an extravaganza. I mean, when it first came out, President Trump and the UFC President Dana White stood there and said, look, it's going to attract 90,000 spectators to the White House South Lawn. It's going to be huge. They now expect fewer than 5,000 people to attend, and they've actually changed up how they're going to do it. So they want to put some TV screens up and away from the White House. We're at the White House themselves. There'll only be an audience of just under 5,000, and those people will be selected. So VIP guests could rock, probably celebrities could rock, political allies, and individuals selected by the Trump team and the UFC leadership. But it leaves a gap there of people. So they thought, hey, let's get young military staff to be there. And it looks like the rest of the seats will be filled out by young military staff who look a certain way. So according to a Pentagon document that was circulated this week and refuted by the White House, I should say, Trump offered tickets, but service members must meet current waist height ratio of 0.55, and then it says, and current physical fitness standards. So what does that mean? It means that for the male servicemen, they only want a 37-inch waist, please. So 37 inches and smaller, and for the women, 35 and smaller. The guidance also reports that the troops will have to pay for their own travel costs, wear their uniforms, and accommodation as well, according to one memo. And they're going to be put in a camera visible seating section. And it's really sparked an interesting thing, because it turns out now that there's actually wording in the document. I mean, one of the a former Pentagon official speaking off the records to CNN, he admitted the whole thing looks less like troop appreciation and more like casting a very specific kind of extra for a TV spectacle. He says no fat soldiers would be admitted to this event. Now, CNN's Caitlin Collins put it to one of the a very big Trump defender, who said, no, that would be fake news. And Donald Trump said, no, that's just fake news, that Washington Post. But then Caitlin Collins produced the Pentagon document and read it out loud, saying that's exactly what it says. So you can go if you are one of the troops and you wear your uniform the whole time. Just pay your own way there, wear your uniform, and you can be in behind it. I mean, it's starting to, a lot of the UFC fighters, well, some of the biggest names didn't want to be involved. They said it's almost sounds a bit like that concert that's just got Vanilla Ice left at it at the moment. So yes, that is next weekend.
0: Right, for those, so you could look good in a chair. You've got to be really good in a chair. Bring your A game.
2: Do you think they'll let them sit? Wouldn't you want them standing?
0: Oh, do you have to stand? Oh.
2: Standing at attention? I don't know. I don't know. I think you would. Anyway, also, Joie de Vivre really kicked into overdrive in France across the weekend. Paris Saint-Germain won the Champions League final over Arsenal. They beat them 4-3 in a penalty shootout. And then, as I wrote, it was police versus Les Hooligans. The fireworks shootout started there, and there was just footage all around. I don't know why this happens. We've won, let's go outside and start a riot, but it happened. 78 arrests were made in Paris after the game. The Minister of the Interior in France said that 57 police were injured in 15 different cities as people decided the appropriate thing to do was run around outside and shoot fireworks at each other and at police to celebrate Paris Saint-Germain winning. But there you are.
0: Yep. Arsenal no, they ruined like it they for themselves. Win. As I say to my kids.
2: Ruined it for themselves. Yep. That's what you've done. Yep, now you've done. I mean, look, a brilliant year for Arsenal. They've just missed out on that one there. But Paris Saint-Germain are the champions of the biggest of the big, Champions League trophy. Yeah. Mm.
0: Congratulations to them. Thank you very much, Nathan. 28 minutes past six. Now we can squeeze in a little bit of feedback before we get through to the news. A bit coming in on the price of petrol. So Sean says, drove Christchurch to Dunedin and back over the weekend.
1: That's a big old weekend.
0: What were you up to? Anyway, updating the Gatsby app all the way. Cheapest, $3.10 per litre. Diesel, $2.93 a
1: litre. That makes an expensive trip, right? Another person says, why is petrol so expensive in Ōtaki? Still $3.40-something at both Mobil and BP as of 6 o'clock this morning. Yeah, that would make you feel grumpy if some people are paying $3. Ōtaki. We'll find out. Your wish is our command. Sean, I need to tell you something. If you're driving between Christchurch and Dunedin, do you turn to the coastal route or Oamaru, go through Kakanui? I don't know if people know about this road, but you can leave State Highway 1 for a few K. Just a magic trip along the coast there south of Oamaru. John Campbell's driving tips, a new segment on Morning Report.
0: Yeah, backed by popular demand. I don't know, was there any demand? Anyway, we'll see if we can get on. We'll see how demand shapes up.
1: Hold that. On. Someone called Con Jamble enjoyed it. He's just told me.
0: It is 6:30. Temperatures in the North Island at the moment. Warmest place is Gisborne, 19 degrees there. Coldest, though, is Alexandra on 7.
1: Coming up before 7 on Morning Report, we speak to the new Kiwi chair of the World Trade Organization General Council.
0: And what is in the latest batch of files on the appointment of Britain's former ambassador to the US, Lord Peter Mandelson? We will chat to our UK correspondent.
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3: The Prime Minister says New Zealand's nuclear-free policy won't be changing. The Defence Minister, Chris Pink, speaking to media at a security summit in Singapore, said it would be helpful to have a conversation about nuclear propulsion, to the extent that it's different to nuclear weapons. New Zealand does not allow nuclear-propelled vessels into its waters, and the Labour Party says the government needs to clarify its position. A spokesperson for Christopher Luxon says the country will not be reviewing its anti-nuclear stance. Israel has ordered attacks against Hezbollah in the southern suburbs of Beirut, prompting many residents to evacuate the Lebanese capital. Israel's Prime Minister Benjamin Netanyahu says the military will strike Hezbollah targets in the area.
19: There will be no situation in which Hezbollah attacks our cities and our citizens while its terrorist headquarters in Beirut and in the southern suburbs remain off limits. Hezbollah is on the run. We are determined to restore security to the residents of the north of Israel, just as we did for the residents of the south.
3: Mr. Netanyahu says he is responding to attacks on Israeli civilians. Reports from Tehran say the Iranian government has paused indirect negotiations with the United States because of Israel's escalation in Lebanon. US President Donald Trump says he hasn't been informed of a halt in talks and says they are continuing at a rapid pace. The top of the South Island has been subjected to up to 700 millimetres of rain over the long weekend. Met Service meteorologist John Law told First Up that Kahurangi National Park, Collingwood and Takaka were most affected. Network Tasman says a tree's come down on a power line, cutting electricity in Takaka. Doctors and health advocates say a new drug will double the survival time of those with pancreatic cancer. A trial of the pill daraxonrasib saw survival time go from 6.5 months for those on chemotherapy to just over 13 months for those taking the new drug. Hundreds have gathered at Kokohino Marae in Te Teko to farewell Ngāti Awa rangatira scholar, author and champion of Te Reo, Tahirini Moko Mead. One of Māoridom's most influential leaders, Tahirini, died last Friday at the age of 99. He'll be laid to rest following a final karakia at 10 o'clock this morning. That's the news. Met Service forecast for the main centres now. Auckland has rain, maybe heavy, easing this morning to scattered showers. Any thunderstorms and localised downpours and strong northeasterlies, gale in exposed places and gusting 100 kilometres per hour, easing by dawn, a high of 20. Tauranga, occasionally heavy rain, maybe thunderstorms and downpours, easing to the odd shower this afternoon. Strong northeasterlies gusting 80 kilometres per hour, easing then as well, 20. For Hamilton, rain may be heavy and the risk of downpours till mid-morning, easing to a few showers by afternoon. Gusty northeasterlies ease this morning, 19 degrees. Wellington, morning rain sometimes heavy, then a few showers. Northerly strong this morning, 17. Christchurch, fine spells, but the odd shower early and again in the afternoon and early evening. Northeasterlies turn southwest this afternoon, 18. And Dunedin, just a few showers about midday, then fine. Southwest winds and a high of 15. It's 26 minutes to 7.
1: Thank you very much, Nicola. Let's go to the rural news now and bring in Janina Schwanicker, who is such a welcome guest at 6.30 every morning. The Agriculture Minister has sent a lifeline to Hawke's Bay growers. This actually feels like this is a really meaningful move, right? Impacted by the closure of the McCain's frozen vegetable factory. I think people are up with this story, aren't they, Janina? But the Agriculture Minister stepping in here.
20: That's right. So late last week, the government allocated $50,000 to growers concerned about what will happen to their crops once the local processing is gone. Now, the cash injection will go towards assessing a farmer-led buyout of the Hastings plant. Agriculture Minister Todd McClay says he's met with local MPs and regional mayors, and officials from the Ministry for Primary Industries have also visited the area to gather information. All part of efforts, I suppose, of shoring up New Zealand's food security a little bit here.
1: Yeah, I mean, it's not a lot of money, 50 grand, but I think it's the principle, isn't it? Boy, oh boy, there is a desperation, a determination, a real will about saving this.
20: There is.
1: Facility, right?
20: Yes, yeah. Now, Victoria University researcher Max Rasbrook says in times of global unrest, governments need to do more to secure food security.
21: We've tended to think about food production purely through an efficiency lens, you know, who is the most efficient, i.e. the cheapest producer of food. But what I think is increasingly obvious in a world driven by geopolitical conflict and where you can't rely on supply chains as much anymore is that we may need to be producing more things domestically because the buffers, the reserves that that gives you is worth the extra cost.
20: Max Rasbrook says other countries have a better track record of safeguarding their food supplies.
21: In some European countries, there are laws that mandate or support worker buyout. If a firm is struggling, there are provisions for, you know, the workers in that company to take it over. If they think they can make a decent fist of it, there's a role for some modest government support for that.
20: With a closure tipped for early next year, a company representative for McCain has told RNZ it's unable to pause the closure as the commercial sale process of the site is already underway. So yeah. Farmers have to move pretty quick there.
1: Yeah, they do. Yeah, they do. Boy, oh boy, that will be fantastic news if that facility can be saved for the growers in that area, because it's really hard to get there, as we've been talking a lot about tight āwhiti too, right? The getting it out,
20: yes.
1: If you can't process it locally. Let's talk about this story. I think a lot of people remember this. The Otago poultry farm at the centre of an outbreak of bird flu nearly 18 months ago. Huge at the time. What's the sequel to this, Janina?
20: Well, the last of the chickens have come home to roost. Now, back in December 2024, about 200,000 chickens at Hillgrove Farm were culled after it became the centre of the country's first case of highly pathogenic bird flu. The H7N6 strain was not found anywhere else, though, and mainland poultry began repopulating last April, with the last of the final flock being introduced this past month. So some good news there. Chief Executive John Mackay says it's an important milestone, which has been a long time coming.
22: So the farm is fully repopulated across both our rearing sheds and our laying sheds. 200,000 birds back on farm, and that's about 150,000 eggs a day. So the team is very busy with that. a lot of hard work from a lot of people, but it's really nice to have a busy farm back, fully populated with birds and with a full team on board there, ensuring we get great eggs out to consumers all around New Zealand.
20: John Mackay says there have been great lessons learned for mainland poultry as well as the wider industry.
22: And, you know, important when we sit down here in New Zealand in the agri sector that we continue to look out and look at what's happening around the world and learn from what's happening over there. But at the end of the day, it really comes down to, you know, thorough and rigorous on-farm biosecurity, making sure we're as prepared as we can be, that our commercial businesses are as resilient as we can make them.
20: John Mackay says it's still working through the compensation process. While Biosecurity New Zealand anticipates the total amount spent on the response, including compensation, which is commercially sensitive, will fall within the initial $20 million set aside. While there's strong confidence the strain has been eradicated, final shed surveillance mid this month will provide an additional layer of assurance and mark the end of the response. And just while we're talking about mainland poultry, it's actually confirmed new ownership of its business, with Pacific Equity Partners Gateway now joining current shareholders Navis. The sale process has been underway for months, but successfully concluded last week, though it is still subject to Overseas Investment Office approval.
1: Busy rural news this morning. Thanks, Janina. Janina Schwanaker here every time. Every morning at this time. It's 22 minutes to 7. Well, let's go to the UK. You've been hearing about it on the news. Former UK Ambassador Peter Mandelson said Number 10 needed a revamp and criticised Keir Starmer's leadership in the latest dump of documents that's been released. He's been sacked, of course, from the position last year because of close ties to sex offender Jeffrey Epstein. This has just been a disaster for Starmer and is now under a criminal investigation. More on this, we can speak to our correspondent in London, Ollie Barrett. G'day, Ollie. Good to have you with us. More dinner with friends like Peter Mandelson. Who needs enemies?
4: Morning, John. Yeah, it's really the gift that keeps on giving for the opposition parties here in the UK, and just continues to damage Keir Starmer. And it's not done yet, this story as well. There's so much still more to come. But this huge tranche of documents and the messages and emails and texts that have been published today contain all sorts of embarrassing conversations between Peter Mandelson and other figures in and around government, including Keir Starmer himself. And you rightly pointed to the fact that in some of these messages, Peter Mandelson is pretty critical of Keir Starmer's Number 10 operation, that says he's a prime minister lacking verve. There are discussions at various points about how the prime minister doesn't seem to know what he wants, and neither does his team, and telling one government minister that he thought the government of Keir Starmer needed a complete revamp. So there's a lot in these documents. Indeed, we're all still going through them, so there might still be some revelations to come in the hours ahead.
1: The mind boggles. I'm reminded of that great line of Oscar Wilde's, the unspeakable in pursuit of the inedible or the uneatable, when he was talking about fox hunting. This is how this feels. This is, you just sort of, everything about it is kind of icky.
4: Yeah, it's a bad look for the government, and it just is. Every time there's a new date in the diary related to this story, like today, we knew that this publication was coming at some point, probably this week, and over the course of the weekend it became clear that it was likely to be today. Every time we get another episode like this, it just reminds everyone about the story. There is further embarrassment for the government. It's that reminder of the flawed judgment in appointing Peter Mandelson to this post in the first place, which is something that Keir Starmer has admitted he shouldn't have done. He has apologised for making that mistake. And there is also another phrase that's really being picked up on by the opposition parties, which is in one exchange of messages from Pat McFadden, the Work and Pensions Secretary, yes, who talks about how every meeting he goes to, he says, with Labour MPs, feels like, who can we tax in order to pay benefits to others? That is already on the Conservative Party's social media channels, and you can bet your bottom dollar it's going to be used in next election campaigns whenever we get there.
1: Of course it is. And this is kind of staggering. I've just been reading Chris Mason, who's the political editor for the BBC, of course, in a beautiful piece of writing, and he talks about the bad news boomerang of Mandelson's appointment continues to whiz around him. It's such a nice image. But he says this is a snapshot into how modern government functions by phone, by email, and by WhatsApp. Text exchanges are a real-time substitute for snatched verbal conversation, capturing contemporaneous mood, instinct, and private views. I mean, why the hell are these guys writing this stuff down?
4: And some of these people had disappearing messages on, some of them didn't. That feeds into some messages that we won't be seeing today and are likely never to see or to be able to read. And that also flows into another question about Keir Starmer in all of this, because actually there's not a lot of Keir Starmer in these messages. So in what I mean by that is not a lot of the messaging is coming from or to Keir Starmer himself.
1: And he was probably in a fetal position under the table somewhere.
4: There's a bit of that sobbing somewhere. But the this was raised by opposition parties in the Commons earlier when the government had to stand up and make a statement about all of this. Some seem to be suggesting it was a little bit suspicious, perhaps, that there's so little of Keir Starmer in these documents. Well, Darren Jones, speaking for the government, made the point that actually the Prime Minister isn't sitting in front of a laptop all day bashing off WhatsApp messages and emails like everyone else is. But it does appear that pretty much everyone else is in modern UK government.
1: Where does Starmer go from here? I mean, he's under so much pressure. The bad news just keeps on coming.
4: Yeah, he's basically sticking around hoping something comes along, because if you've got a by-election campaign going on up in Makerfield with Andy Burnham running for Labour in that seat pretty much explicitly so that he can get to Westminster and launch a leadership challenge against Keir Starmer, which he may well win. So Keir Starmer, in the meantime, is basically trying to show that there's still government going on, that he's still got achievements he can point to, and as I say, in the meantime, hoping that something comes along which perhaps derails Burnham's attempts to get him out of number 10. But it really is a lame duck premiership is how many people are viewing it here in the UK, because he's a weakened prime minister. And so he can't do anything particularly radical at this point, which has been one of the criticisms of his premiership so far, that he hasn't done enough of the radical stuff that many people feel the UK and the economy actually need. And that's, again, going back to some of the criticism we've seen, exactly that has been said by various figures in and around government with regards to Keir Starmer's administration in these messages we've seen published today.
1: Thanks, Ollie. That's our London correspondent, Ollie Barrett. It is 16 minutes to 7 on Morning Report.
0: Traffic update for you now. It is a wet day for much of the country, so do take it easy on the roads and check conditions before you head out. Flooding and downed trees and power lines have closed a number of roads. This is around the top of the South Island, including State Highway 60 between Takaka and Collingwood. A crash has been reported in a southbound lane on the Christchurch Northern Motorway near Kaiapoi, just north of Tram Road. So take care if you are in that area too. Well, for the second time ever, a Kiwi has been appointed as chair of the General Council of the World Trade Organization. The organization is considering ways to reform in the face of some of the toughest trade environments we've seen in decades. Career diplomat Claire Kelly has been at the WTO since 2022. Before that was New Zealand's ambassador to Mexico, and she joins us now from Geneva. Kia ora, good morning.
5: Kia ora, Ingrid.
0: Can you tell us a little about the role and the relevance, really, of the WTO at a time when global trade is somewhat fraught?
5: Yes, well, the WTO is an organisation of 166 member governments, which between them account for 98% of the world's trade, and another 20 countries are currently in the process of joining the WTO. And its fundamental goal as an organisation is to help its members use trade to integrate into the global economy, and through that, raising living standards, creating jobs, and improving people's lives in general. So it's has a very important role in the global economy. And as you've noted, there's been some stormy weather in the global economy lately, with some governments moving further away from those principles that the WTO is based on of non-discrimination and open trade, and towards concentrating their markets towards their regions or to reconfigure their supply chains. So it is a more complex environment.
0: What does that mean for small trading nations like New Zealand? Are things getting tougher?
5: Things are getting tougher, but it's important to remember that the WTO is still functioning. The WTO Secretariat's economists estimate that 70 to 72% of global trade takes place under WTO rules. So that's a big slice of the world's trade. For small countries... Sorry, go on.
0: No, you carry on, sorry.
5: For small nations, for small trading nations, small exporters like New Zealand, it means the WTO is more important than ever, because rules that are agreed for global trade give our exporters predictability, security and certainty when they're going into global markets. The WTO is the only permanent conversation in the world on trade. There's no other means for 166 countries to get together and talk about trade and agree on the rules by which the world will trade.
0: Mm. So important for us, is it as important for some of those big players? What is the power imbalance we're seeing here and the move away from rules, from rules-based anything really?
5: It's important for all its members, and you can tell that by the degree of commitment they bring to their participation in the WTO. All the world's major economies, or most of the vast majority of the world's major economies, are WTO members. Many of them are founding members of the WTO. So it's long been a part of their trade strategy. But as the world is a complicated place and there are WTO members whose trade policies do have a wider geopolitical impact on the world, and so as members go forward, they're looking at how they want to achieve their national objectives and where that sits with the WTO's rules and principles.
0: Mm. The WTO is looking at reforms. I guess there are challenges like tech. What is the future? What are those reforms?
5: Reform means a lot of things. It means different things to different WTO members, but there's a lot of agreement that the WTO needs to reform. And what that means for most WTO members is that they want it to work more effectively without losing the fundamental principles that it's based on. And perhaps a really good example is the way we make decisions in the WTO. The WTO, unlike the UN and its agencies, doesn't vote. It makes decisions by consensus. So as you can imagine, reaching consensus amongst 166 takes time. But the WTO members consider it's worth taking that time because consensus confers a legitimacy on decisions if all members agree. At the same time, WTO members would like to be able to make those decisions more quickly. So that's a conversation that's ongoing about how you can do both things, how you can have consensus without being straitjacketed by it, and avoiding the situation that sometimes arises where you've got one or two WTO members who are preventing the rest of the membership from making decisions or taking a decision.
0: Appreciate your time this morning. Claire Kelly, the new second ever Kiwi who's been appointed as chair of the General Council of the World Trade Organization. It's 10 to 7.
1: The latest from the business world, we're joined by business reporter Anand Zaki. Anand, it's so good to have you with us. We've been hearing about businesses facing price pressures. Gosh, there's a lot of pressure on business. And the labour market could possibly be a casualty of that. Of course, unemployment already over 5%. So what's happening?
6: Good morning, John. Good morning, everyone. Yeah, it's unfortunately one of the things that happens, isn't it? When economic conditions get tough, then the job market is already pretty tough out there. And the worry here is that things could get worse, basically, for the job market. And the message comes essentially as businesses currently, as we know, a lot of them unable to control costs because of what's happening in the Middle East and the oil shock that's come with it. And because of that, they may be turning to the one thing they can control, which is wages and hiring. So we saw ANZ's Business Outlook survey for May showing firms still under pressure despite headline confidence lifting, although confidence levels remain well below levels as seen before the Middle East conflict. ANZ's chief economist Sharon Zollner says the difference between the current cost shock and the COVID era cost shock is that the labour market was already weak heading into the conflict.
7: So employment intentions ticked back over into the black this month, but at just 3.4%, they're still relatively soft. And that also means that firms' wage expectations are relatively muted as well, at about 2.5%, compared to, you know, obviously inflation expectations that are much higher than that. So that's not good news for workers, of course, because it implies a fall in real wages.
6: And Sharon Zollner says it is what the Reserve Bank will want to see, because inflation lowering can mute future inflationary effects. So, yeah, it's a tough pill to swallow, really.
1: It's a really tough pill to swallow. I talked about the unemployment rate, but, of course, underutilisation rate sitting at about 13%, right? So that's people who

0: So these are your big power companies in New Zealand. And we spoke to the chief executive of Contact Energy, Mike Fuge, and he says with the amount of investment going into renewable energy, it is positioning New Zealand for large-scale growth in energy-hungry enterprises like food production facilities, steel mills, and, wait for it, data centres. He says New Zealand is heading towards 90 to 95% renewable energy generation, with almost all of the firming provided from renewable sources.
1: Having dealt with the collapse in the upstream gas supply by building renewable energy, we as a country now in front of us have a fantastic opportunity with the amount of renewable energy opportunities that have been identified to actually take that renewable energy and build and grow existing industries off it and new industries off it.
0: It's Mike Fuge there. We also spoke to the major electricity users group's chair, John Harbord, and he says the focus should be on keeping the industries we have while being realistic about attracting new ones.
2: So it's really critical that we actually have the circumstances in New Zealand that we retain the businesses that we already have, because once they've gone, they've gone. But we also need to be realistic that there are a lot of global markets where how much renewable electricity you have and your emissions profile just are not particularly relevant.
0: John Harbord there. And Contact's Mike Fuge says the forecast is to double the current level of renewable energy generation, putting downward pressure on pricing while giving households access to an abundant supply of renewable energy.
3: We were talking to the AA before Anan, and we were looking at Brent crude prices heading back up towards $100 a barrel. Companies, unsurprisingly, I guess, are looking at increasingly electrifying their vehicle fleets.
0: Yeah, we've heard this, haven't we, over the past few months, that the sudden uptake or the surge in demand for electric vehicles. And this is quite interesting because one company is saying that the fuel shock is prompting businesses to have a bit of a rethink about their vehicle fleets. And this one EV charging company thinks the behavioural changes will persist even after the conflict ends. Wellington-based company Thundergrid says the last couple of years have been pretty quiet, but the last few months have seen business inquiries treble. It says it's being driven particularly in the commercial space by businesses who feel their costs are out of control and want to electrify their fleet. Thundergrid co-founder Jonathan Zuckerman doesn't think the sudden upsurge in demand for EVs will be short-lived.
4: We saw it, well, I didn't see it, but back in the 70s with energy efficiency, fuel efficiency, as a result of the 1973 fuel crisis, that brought about fuel efficiency. And now the same type of crisis is really driving electrification. The conflict may subside, but the risk of it reigniting is still going to be there in people's minds for years to come. New Zealand's a laggard when it comes to electrification of transport. Internationally, new vehicles, more than 25% are now electric. So it's getting to a tipping point.
0: Jonathan Zuckerman there from Thundergrid, he says going electric will also be a competitive advantage for firms wanting to lower costs.
3: 3 minutes to seven. Let's look at the markets, Anan.
0: Look, oil prices, you mentioned there, John, higher again on mounting skepticism that that deal to end the three-month-old US-Iran war could be reached soon. Wall Street shares are being driven by NVIDIA after the company, this is the AI chip maker, after the company announced a new chip for personal computers. So it's quite an interesting move. At the moment, the Dow Jones average is flat, the S&P 500 up 0.5% and the NASDAQ 0.7% higher. The NZX 50 starts the short week at 13,245 after rising 39 points or 0.3% on Friday. The New Zealand dollar, 59.4 US cents, 82.9 Australian, 44.1 pence, 51.1 euro cents, 94.9 yen and 4.02 yuan. Brent crude, I mentioned there, up 4% to $94.70 a barrel.
3: It was up 7% at one stage. It's wobbling all over the place, isn't it?
0: It is wobbling all over the place, but seems to be settling around up that 4% mark, around $94.70. West Texas, $91.60 a barrel there. I'll have the updated numbers for you around 7:30.
3: Thanks, Anand.

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1: Tēnā koutou katoa, kei te whakarongo mai nā ki te reo irirangi o Aotearoa. Kia ora, good morning everyone. 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
2: Ko John Campbell, aho. It's Tuesday, Rātū, June the 2nd. Top stories this morning. The Prime Minister is ruling out any changes to the country's nuclear-free status after Defence Minister Chris Pink said a conversation about it could be helpful.
1: We'll talk to the PM just before 8. The government will double the number of places in trades academies. But is there enough work? Education Minister Erica Stanford is with us shortly.
2: And locals work to restore Lake Omapiri in Northland after decades of, well, toxic blooms.
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4: RNZ News at 7. Kia ora, good morning. I'm Nicola Wright. Properties have been evacuated and roads closed across the top of the South Island where heavy rain caused flooding overnight. Nelson Tasman Civil Defence says about 8 properties have been evacuated. It says the worst affected areas are Rewaka, Brightwater and Wakefield. Several sections of State Highway 60 between Rewaka and Collingwood are closed due to flooding, tree fall and downed power lines. State Highway 6 from Pelorus Bridge to Canvas Town also remains closed due to flooding. Civil Defence says conditions are now starting to settle. The Prime Minister insists the government has no plans to revisit New Zealand's nuclear-free stance. At an international security summit at the weekend, the Defence Minister, Chris Pink, suggested part of the policy could be reviewed. Here's our political reporter Giles Dexter.
5: In a Bloomberg interview at the Shangri-La summit in Singapore, Chris Pank was asked whether New Zealand would ease its nuclear-free policy to allow nuclear-powered submarines into our waters. He said there was no change in government policy, but with Australia acquiring nuclear-powered submarines, he suggested it would be helpful to have a conversation. The Labour Party, fearful the nuclear-free stance was being reconsidered, says the government needs to clarify its position. But a spokesperson for Prime Minister Christopher Luxon says New Zealand's nuclear-free policy has not changed and it will not be changing.
4: Large numbers of Lebanese citizens are fleeing southern Beirut, clogging roads out of the area. Israel has warned it will strike targets there. The BBC's John Sudworth is in Beirut.
6: After weeks of relative restraint in Beirut, Israel says it's sending its planes back. The target, the capital's Dahiyeh district, an area known as a bedrock of Hezbollah support. Together with the Minister of Defence, Israel's Prime Minister said, "I've instructed the defence forces to attack terror targets in Beirut." The warning came just before 10 in the morning local time, and within minutes, families were piling their children and their belongings into cars and scrambling for safety.
4: The US president says he has not heard from Iran that it's suspending contacts with his administration. Donald Trump was responding to reports that the Iranian government would pause indirect negotiations with the United States because of Israeli attacks on Lebanon. The report has not been confirmed by the government in Tehran. Mr. Trump says there's been too much talking anyway. Doctors and health advocates say a new drug will double the survival time of those with pancreatic cancer. A trial of the pill daraxonrasib saw survival time increase from 6.5 months for those on chemotherapy to just over 13 months for those taking the new drug. Steve Davey, whose wife Louise died from the disease in 2022, says any extra time with loved ones is a gift.
7: It's not a panacea. It's not going to save people's lives. They're still going to die because those diagnosed with pancreatic cancer almost always do die. It's a death sentence. But if there's an extension of life and that life has quality, then there won't be anybody in the world that isn't pleased.
4: Steve Davey says research into early detection, like what's being funded by the Louise Davey Trust, is key to beating the disease. The Foreign Affairs Minister has told Pacific leaders New Zealand is exploring all possible options to make Moana Pacifica financially sustainable. The Super Rugby franchise was placed into liquidation last week. Winston Peters has been in Samoa for talks with the Prime Ministers of Samoa and Tonga, as well as the Ulu of Tokelau. He says it would be seriously regrettable if Moana Pacifica was unable to take part in future rugby seasons. Police in the UK capital have placed 21 officers on restricted duties after allegations about the conduct of those protecting the royal family. Officers stationed at Windsor Castle are alleged to have slept while on duty and left posts unattended. The conduct of protection officers at other royal residences is also being looked into. And in the US, thousands of Marilyn Monroe fans have gathered at California's Palm Springs to celebrate what would have been her 100th birthday. Diehard fans dressed up in her iconic look, a white dress and platinum blonde wig. They set a new Guinness World Record for the largest gathering of people dressed as Marilyn Monroe. That's the news. Now Joe Porter has sport.
8: At Marier, the Black Caps are set to unleash their strongest pace attack in the opening test against England at Lord's with a trio of seamers returning from injury. Coach Rob Walter says first choice fast bowlers Will O'Rourke, Kyle Jamieson and Matt Henry are fit and available.
9: We've got every intention of having all our fast bowlers fit, firing and ready for the first test for selection. So certainly not looking to manage anyone for game one.
8: The first test starts on Thursday. 23 times Grand Slam champion Serena Williams, who retired in 2022, will make her comeback to competitive tennis later this month after being given a wild card entry into the Queen's Club Championship doubles draw. Meanwhile, New Zealand's Erin Routliffe and her Swedish partner have been beaten in the quarterfinals of the mixed doubles at the French Open. The New Zealand 3x3 men's basketball team were defeated by the Netherlands and Germany in their first two games at the World Cup in Poland. New Zealand must beat China and Japan tomorrow night to have any chance of advancing from their group. And Greymouth's Paul Cole has won his opening match at the British Squash Open. Koina, Ngā Purongo, Hakina Kina, that's your sports news. Nicola is back next with the weather.
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4: Forecast from Met Service to midnight now for Northland, Auckland and Coromandel Peninsula. There's rain, sometimes heavy, maybe thunderstorms and downpours, easing to isolated showers this morning. Bay of Plenty and the Central High Country, occasionally heavy rain with possible thunderstorms and downpours, easing to isolated showers in the afternoon. Gisborne to Wairarapa, scattered rain, clearing to fine this evening. Waikato to Wellington, rain heavy at times, could get downpours from Taranaki northwards, easing to isolated showers late morning or afternoon. From Marlborough and Nelson to Fiordland, there's rain, sometimes heavy, easing to isolated showers this morning. Canterbury, Otago and Southland, scattered rain, easing to isolated showers this afternoon. And fine breaks for inland Southland and Otago. Chatham Islands, a partly cloudy day, evening rain. In the main centres, Tāmaki, Makaurau, Auckland, rain may be heavy, easing this morning to scattered showers. Strong gusty northeasterlies easing, 20. Tauranga, occasionally heavy rain, maybe thunderstorms and downpours, easing to the odd shower this afternoon. Strong northeasterlies gusting 80 kilometres per hour, easing there in a high of 20. For Kirikiriroa, Hamilton, there's rain, maybe heavy, and the risk of downpours till mid-morning, easing to a few showers. Gusty northeasterlies ease this morning, 19. Te Whanganui, Ātara, Wellington, morning rain, sometimes heavy, then a few showers. Northerly strong this morning, 17. Ōtautahi, Christchurch, fine spells, but the odd shower afternoon and early evening. Northeasterlies turn southwest this afternoon, 18. And Ōtepōti, Dunedin, just a few showers around midday, and then it's fine. Southwest winds and a high of 15 degrees. It's 7 minutes past seven.
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1: Ata Maria. Good morning, everyone. Great to have you with us this Tuesday morning. The Prime Minister is ruling out any changes to the country's nuclear-free status, despite the Defence Minister suggesting a conversation about it could be helpful. Chris Pink was speaking to Bloomberg about Australia's move to purchase nuclear-powered submarines.
14: I think there's no official or even unofficial change in New Zealand government policy along those lines. Traditionally, the New Zealand public have been very sceptical about nuclear weapons, which might be an interesting conversation in terms of the extent to which that's different from nuclear propulsion. And of course, our only formal ally is that now, being Australia, acquiring the nuclear-powered submarines means that it would be helpful, I think, for us to have that conversation in New Zealand.
1: Chris Pink there, he was attending the Shangri-La dialogue where US Secretary of Defence Pete Hegseth called out New Zealand's defence spending.
12: 2% is not enough, and so 2% is freeloading. But I don't have anything against New Zealand. I want partners to step up. I didn't intentionally leave it off my list. I look forward to working with the new defense minister there and enhancing those capabilities. I think that relationship has been a very fruitful one for a very long time. But I think, as my friends Richard Marles and John Healy know, I'm probably the most blunt with our closest friends about what our capabilities are and where they need to be to ensure that we're locking arms and shields, considering the threats of the world. And we can't just say, oh, we've been friends for a long time, so let's work together. It's, we've been friends for a long time, so you better have the same capabilities we do, because if we don't, our alliance is meaningless.
1: Well, former Defence Minister Wayne Matt joins us now. Kia ora, good morning. What did you make of Pete Hegseth's comments there?
15: Kia ora, Ingrid. Look, expected. But New Zealand's focus is really its skills on a few key areas that are really high value, and I know for a fact are highly regarded by our partners, and especially the United States. You know, we're the smallest country in the world that has the P-8 aircraft, hugely important capability, special forces highly regarded, New Zealand's peacekeeping skills highly regarded. So a little bit like the Olympics, we focus in excellence.
1: Yeah, highly regarded, but he's called us freeloaders.
15: Well, he did that as a result of the question. He wasn't even going to raise it until then. You know, New Zealand's going to aim for 2%. That's credible for New Zealand. We are the most remote country in the world. That normally costs us things, you know, transport, flights, everything. It does provide a degree of security in defence terms.
1: Okay. In terms of how we're regarded by the US, though, it is about that number, the 2% versus 3.5% versus 5%, isn't it?
15: Well, that's one measure only. It's also your capability. And look, to be honest, a lot of nations in the Asia-Pacific are not going to reach 3.5%. The circumstances do not warrant it. This particular administration in the United States, that is, you know, how long are they going to be around for with that level of expectation? You know, the Asia-Pacific is in a different set of circumstances to Europe, for instance, where they have a major ongoing war, Ukraine, and it obviously leads to a different set of expectations. Our situation is very different to that.
1: Yeah, you've alluded to that we are remote, we're far away, we're not in the same situation as some of those NATO nations. Given that, do we have to spend that money? How do you justify the level of defence spending to New Zealanders who say, well, you know, is it really needed and we might like that money spent elsewhere?
15: Well, the real test is not with the United States, it's actually with Australia. As Mr. Pink said, our one and only ally, they've hugely stepped up, especially in their naval capability, and they will expect New Zealand to at least do something in that area. You know, we've had two frigates for the last 30-odd years, purchased at a time when, you know, situation was much less fraught than it is today. You know, so a real test will come with the decision on how many frigates do we get to replace the Anzacs. That decision is later next year, and that'll be the real test.
1: Mm. I want to get back to shortly to where the threat is coming from that we are protecting ourselves from. But you've brought up Australia, and we are seeing more interoperability with Australia. What about this nuclear comment then, Chris Pink's suggestion that we should have a conversation about that, given that Australia will have nuclear-propelled submarines?
15: That's a non-starter, and Australia and New Zealand have already had a conversation on that. Australia does not expect to send its submarines into New Zealand ports. They know full well our policy. I recall from 2006 when John Key became our leader, one of the things we did as a party was to remove all doubt as to where Nationals stood on this issue. And when we did that, our relationship, particularly with the United States, improved because they weren't sort of niggling at us all the time to sort of review the policy. Once they knew where we stood, We could then talk about the things we agreed on, not the things that we disagreed on.
1: Has Chris Pink muddied the waters then?
15: Well, I'm pretty sure it's going to be clarified by the Prime Minister if he hasn't already clarified it. You know, you don't want to raise those sort of questions because it makes your relationships with your partners actually more difficult, not easier.
1: Okay, getting back to the defence spending, what is the threat to New Zealand? What threats are we guarding against?
15: Well, we've got to have the ability to surveil our EEZ and our area of interest is one of the largest in the world, 15% of the world's surface. So you've got to have naval and air surveillance capability to know what's happening in the region, to assist partners, particularly our South Pacific nations, but also Australia. So it's kind of a prudent management of risk, not sort of naming any particular countries, but a prudent level of capability. And we, at two frigates, a lot of the time that means we have zero frigates.
1: Okay, we need to leave it there. Thanks very much for your time this morning. It was former Defence Minister Wayne Mapp. It's 14 minutes past 7. Now we'll speak to the Prime Minister about all of this as well at about 10 to 8 this morning.
2: And also Chris Hipkins after the 8 o'clock news. We're going to return now to an interview we did last week. This was about the government providing $70 million of funding to double the number of places in trade academies. These are essentially for Year 12 and 13 students. On Friday, we spoke with John Gilmore, who helps run the Ringaropa Eastern Bay Trades Academy in Opotiki, where students learn what it takes to build a house, a wonderful skill to have. He said the announcement was a win and it's welcomed, but it comes with one catch.
16: No, the point is we need more houses to build. Giving us more students on building one house, there's only 5 internal doors to put in the house. If you increase our students from 10 to 20 kids, only 5 of those get to put a door in. So we need more houses. So what would be really good is if Erica Stanford and Chris Bishop could sit down and realise that this is a two-bird, one-stone sort of situation for housing and education by possibly giving more funding to Kainga Ora that could be ring-fenced for trades academies, or looking at it a bit differently and being like, well, why aren't these trades academies building more houses for the Ministry of Education, new school houses and stuff like that?
2: So that's John Gilmore on Morning Report last week. Joining us now, Education Minister Erica Stanford. Good to have you with us, Minister. Mōrena. Is John Gilmore right?
17: Well, firstly, John Gilmore is a wonderful human, and he is running the most incredible program down there. It is one of the gold stars in the country, engaging kids, getting them back to school, getting them interested in school again, and then giving them transferable skills. They go out and they build houses or they get into employment. It is absolutely incredible. And we want more of him and want him doing more. And he's absolutely right. There will be lots more young people doing trades academies, not only, can I say, in building and construction, but also in primary industries or in manufacturing and technology or the many other areas that they'll have access to, especially in his area, in the Portiki, where they have, as you know, a bit of aquaculture going on there. So you can imagine there'll be a number of young people getting into
2: Absolutely. And sorry to interrupt, but they also have a youth unemployment rate, or NEETS, which is not an employment educational training, of 42% in Opotiki, right? It's the highest in the country. So getting this right there really matters, doesn't it?
17: That's why doubling our trades academy places is so crucial. And, Chris Bishop and I talk a lot, and we've talked about this quite a bit as well. And we've been thinking about it for a while. If you have a look back at the things that Chris Bishop and Minister Pōtaka have been announcing in their flexible funding using their housing investment plan, which is the first of its kind. Basically, it's making sure that we're actually using really good data to know where housing needs to be built and targeting it, the right houses in the right place. And one of those areas is the Eastern Bay of Plenty, Portiki, Gisborne, Hastings, with an aim to build hundreds of
2: and
17: houses.
2: This is the point of the interview. John Gilmore says housing projects have halved from 2 years ago. So the intake is essentially doubling. The housing projects are halving. And so it feels like the left hand doesn't know what the right hand is doing.
17: Yes, I heard you put those words in his mouth. But
2: he agreed with them when I gently suggested that.
17: Yes, gently suggested. I did hear that. No, look, the key is he's talking about Kainga Ora, and what we're doing is quite different. And we will be encouraging him to work with other partners like community housing providers and iwi. In fact, we've just signed a big deal with iwi. in the region to build more houses. And the key for them is going to be, will help. I'm sure the local MP down there and plus government will introduce them to all of the other housing providers who are going to be building these hundreds more houses in the region. So that will be crucial.
2: You are encouraging him. Shouldn't this be a matchmaking service? Shouldn't this be what the scheme itself does?
17: Well, that's what I just said. You know, we'll be helping to do that. But you've got to remember, these trades academies over the country, the schools and the polytechs are the ones that drive this. In fact, usually it's the polytechs who have the relationship with either the housing provider, the iwi, the local school, whoever needs to buy something. In fact, a lot of the time it's a private provider as well. Heaps of these schools build little batches for people. They do all sorts of things. But what I'm trying to say is there is going to be a lot of houses being built in the region, just potentially not by Kāinga Ora.
2: A lot? Do you know that, or is that just wishful thinking?
17: Well, no. If you go back and have a look at Chris Bishop's and Tama Pōkitaka's press releases from the last little while, I think it was about 700 houses under that new housing investment plan, data plan, putting houses in the right place, and one and two bedrooms as well. So obviously I'm outside of my area of huge expertise, but we have been sitting down and looking, where are these houses going? Where are they needed? We've got the housing investment plan, the first of its kind, and we have targeted the right houses in the right places, and they match up with exactly where we need to have more of these trades academies and more young people building houses. So it's a win-win.
2: Well, the left hand knows what the right hand's doing. Well, yes, although John Gilmore, after being asked the question by me, wasn't quite as sure.
17: There's lots of opportunity, and he's such a wonderful man.
2: Yeah, okay. Last night, the Ministry of Education's STP Trades Academy Program Operational Policy and Guidelines, I decided to read it, which was a fantastic sleep aid. But it's complex, isn't it? And I just wonder if the path between win and win is as simple as it might be.
17: Are you talking about the funding model?
2: I guess I'm just talking about, so you're doubling the number of kids going into trade academies. Mm-hmm. I haven't spoken to or heard from a single person who doesn't think that's fantastic. Not one person in the sector doesn't think that's good. And you're doing that funded out of fees-free, so you're making a compelling case that this is a better use of money than fees-free was. And I want to come back and talk about the kind of efficacy, how many of these kids go into apprenticeships. But I'm still not as sure as you are that the connection between the win of kids going into the trade academies and the win of them having something to do when they're there is as clear-cut as you're suggesting.
17: I think it will be. But the key thing for me that we're working on at the moment, because we have to make sure that when young people are going to a trades academy, they are getting transferable skills. Because at the moment, as we've talked about in the past, there's a range, thousands actually, of different unit standards that aren't always completely aligned with what businesses want. So we've got the ISBs, the skills boards, right now, working directly with employers going, what skills is it that you need? And we are going to build a curriculum to deliver those skills. That's the work that I'm doing. We will work. We've got a number of years before these all come online. I mean, at the moment, we've got about 2,000 kids who want to get into a trades academy that can't. And the trades academies want to take these kids, but they can't. So that then the next year, we'll get through that, and then we'll build up the numbers to that 10,000 to match when we start our new national curriculum, qualification. So new curriculum, new qualification, all of these young people wanting to get into the trades, and we'll be matching the skills that they need with the jobs that they're going to get.
2: Final question in terms of efficacy and where these kids go when they're finished, I guess. And, you know, as I pointed out, this is being funded out of the end of fees-free. You and Shane Jones and Penny Simmons make the case that this is a better spend of money. Kids who do trade academies, a 16% higher rate of going into apprenticeships than kids who don't. Significantly lower numbers for women, Māori and Pacifica. Are we getting value for money out of the trade academies?
17: Well, we will be, because now they'll be supercharged. And look, you heard John speak the other day that 100% of his kids got through. Some of them went into the trades, working in the trades, and the rest of them went into employment. So we know this has a really, really high efficacy rate of getting young people into work. And it may not be in the trades, they may change their mind, but at least it gives them skills. Not only will it give them skills on the job, but it gives them communication skills, literacy and numeracy skills, which are transferable into lots of other areas. So it's already Trades Academy is the gold standard of trades training in schools, but we can make it even better. And that's what we're planning to do over the next few years while we build the new curriculum.
2: Better than gold standard. Erica Stanford, thank you so much for joining us this morning. Education Minister, 23 minutes past 7.
1: And you're with Morning Report on RNZ National. Traffic update for you now. There is a wee bit going on in Auckland. Some delays on the southern motorway citybound after an earlier crash. This was just north of Te Irirangi Drive, the on-ramp there. Travel time from Papakura to the city centre, about an hour and 15 minutes. In Canterbury, southbound traffic from Kaiapoi heading into Christchurch on State Highway 1. That is starting to build. That is due to a crash just north of Tram Road. And around the top of the South Island, flooding and downed trees and power lines have closed a number of roads there, including State Highway 6 between Takaka and Collingwood. 24 minutes past 7 now. Auckland Council is asking for public feedback on proposed changes to a regional bylaw that would make life jackets compulsory on recreational vessels. At the moment, skippers can decide whether passengers need to wear a life jacket, but the council says removing that discretion could save lives. Comes as a member's bill from National MP Cameron Brewer is also being considered. That one would require life jackets for under 16s nationwide. Louise Mason is the General Manager of Policy at Auckland Council and joins us now. Kia ora, good morning, Louise. Can you tell us the key changes in this, what Auckland Council is asking for feedback on?
18: Oh, kia ora and grud. Yes, we are proposing in this bylaw that it's not just up to the discretion of the skipper on the boat, but that if you are on a small vessel under 6 metres, now all occupants of that boat would be wearing a life jacket. When we look at the boating fatalities in Auckland, so many of them actually are about people not wearing life jackets. We know since 2000 that 87% of boating fatalities in Auckland actually involve people not wearing life jackets. And since 2001 to 2005, that's actually 100%. So many people actually overestimate their ability when they are in open water. And if something happens, wearing a life jacket really dramatically increases their chance of survival.
1: Mm. And the skipper discretion is a problem, you think?
18: Yes. Well, I mean, the thing is that if you don't have your life jacket on and something happens, you don't have time to put it on in the water. So, you know, we're saying if you unexpectedly end up in the water and you have your life jacket on, you've got a much better chance of actually surviving that incident.
1: Mm. Nuts and bolts, what actually counts as a vessel?
18: Okay, so this is any recreational craft as a vessel. So that includes motor-powered boats and dinghies, but also things like jet skis, kayaks, canoes and tenders. So basically any small craft that's used for recreational purposes.
1: And what about an age limit?
18: At the moment, we're saying that should apply to all adults because, again, whether you're a young person or an adult, if you are in that situation where you have tipped out into the water, there's a change in weather or a change in conditions, we're just saying best chance of survival is for everyone to have those life jackets on.
1: So what about children?
18: Children as well.
1: Yes, okay. So how does this fit in with the changes being considered at a national level, this Cameron Brewer's members' bill?
18: Yes, so we decided to develop this proposal before the national bill was introduced. We're still waiting, obviously, to see what the outcome of it is. And we will then take that into account when the bylaw panel's looking at public feedback in August. If the bill is passed in its current or extended form, we'd look at whether we need to make any amendment to the bylaw just to make sure it's consistent. So, look, it's great to see this happening on the national level as well as the local level. And I'll also point out, you know, as well as Auckland, our rules are a bit more relaxed than other regions. We know that Waikato, Bay of Plenty, Gisborne, Hawke's Bay, Canterbury and Tasman all have requirements that life jackets must be worn once a vessel's underway. So, you know, really coming into line with other regions as well.
1: Yeah, we seem to have been talking about this for a while. What is the? It's under consultation at the moment through till actually later this month, I think, isn't it? But what is the pushback that you hear?
18: Well, we have had people that say that it is inconvenient and that it's overly restrictive. And look, this is the point of the consultation. We go out to the public, we go out to Aucklanders, and we say, what are your views? How do you think this could work? What does our panel need to take into account when they're making decisions on this? So we're encouraging everybody to have their say. Now, consultation finishes next Sunday, 7th of June, and if people do want to submit, if they go to AK Have Your Say online, they can provide feedback either online, in writing, in person, or by phone. So look, we're really keen to hear what Aucklanders have to say about this.
1: Appreciate your time this morning, Louise Mason, their General Manager of Policy at Auckland Council. 29 minutes past seven now.
2: Still to come on Morning Report, the Prime Minister at 10 to 8 and the Leader of the Opposition at about 10 past 8, a Chris sandwich on either side of the
1: tag-teaming
2: news.
1: Tag-teaming the Chris's.
2: That's what you want out there.
1: And a new drug to treat the world's most deadly cancer has been hailed as the biggest breakthrough in decades.
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4: A former defence minister says any confusion around New Zealand's anti-nuclear stance will make relations with its defence partners more difficult. At an international security summit at the weekend, the current defence minister, Chris Pink, suggested part of the nuclear-free policy could be reviewed. Wayne Mapp says when he served in John Key's government, it was made clear the country's stance would not change. He told Morning Report that decision improved relations with the US because it removed all uncertainty. Nelson Tasman Civil Defence says about 8 properties have been evacuated because of heavy rain across the top of the South Island that caused flooding overnight. It says the worst affected areas are Riwaka, Wakefield and Springgrove. Several sections of State Highway 60 between the Riwaka and Collingwood are closed, along with State Highway 6 from Pelorus Bridge to Canvastown. Large numbers of Lebanese citizens are fleeing southern Beirut, clogging roads out of the area, after Israel warned it will strike Hezbollah targets there. Reports in Tehran say the Iranian government will pause indirect negotiations with the United States because of Israeli attacks. However, US President Donald Trump says he has not heard from Iran that it is suspending contacts with his administration. The Foreign Affairs Minister says New Zealand is exploring all possible options to keep Moana Pacifica afloat. Winston Peters talked about the future of the Super Rugby side in meetings with the Prime Ministers of Samoa and Tonga over the weekend and said it would be regrettable if it was to shut down. A monkey has caused chaos inside a court complex in northern India by snatching a bag full of cash. A man had arrived at the court in Bulandshahr with a bag containing more than $3,300 for a property transaction. The monkey grabbed it from him and climbed a nearby tree. When it found no food inside, it began throwing the notes around while people below scrambled to collect them. That's the news. Now, the weather in the towns and cities with Met Service. Today, the forecast for Kaitaia and Whangarei is for the odd shower. Could be heavy from afternoon, 20 degrees. Auckland, rain easing to the odd shower this morning, 20. In Hamilton, risk of downpours till mid-morning, but the rain eases to the odd shower by afternoon, 19. Tauranga, Whakatane and Rotorua, there may be thunderstorms and downpours, then rain eases to a shower or two this afternoon. 20 for Tauranga and Whakatane, Rotorua 17 degrees. Gisborne, Napier and Hastings, occasional rain clearing towards evening. Gisborne and Napier 20, Hastings 19. Taupo, Taumarunui and New Plymouth, rain, possible downpours, but just the odd shower towards afternoon. 17 for Taupo, Taumarunui and New Plymouth 19. Whanganui and Palmerston North, outbreaks of morning rain easing to a few showers. 19 in Palmerston North, 21 for Whanganui. Masterton, outbreaks of rain clearing towards evening, 19 degrees. Levin, Kapiti and Wellington, occasionally heavy rain this morning and then a few showers. 19 in Kapiti and Levin, Wellington 17. Nelson and Blenheim, rain clears towards midday, more fine spells. 19 for Blenheim, Nelson 18. Westport, Greymouth and Hokitika, showers mainly this evening. Greymouth and Hokitika 16. 17 the high for Westport. Kaikoura is fine from midday, 19. Christchurch, Ashburton and Te Maru fine at times, but a shower or two after noon and early evening. Ashburton, 17. 18 in Christchurch, Te Maru, 16. Oamaru, a few showers from mid-afternoon, 15. Wānaka, Queenstown and Alexandra, a few showers clearing this evening, all 14. Dunedin, a few showers this afternoon, but more fine breaks, 15. Invercargill, showers ease this morning, 14 degrees. It's 27 minutes to 8.
19: Thank you very much, Nicola. Let's check in now on what has been happening with the markets. Anand Zaki is with us. Hi there, Anand.
20: Good morning, Ingrid.
19: How's it looking out there?
20: I was going to say, are you a user of Claude?
19: Yes, I am. Well, do I win something? Was that the right answer?
20: No. Look, it's there's no wrong answer in that. There's no right answer. It's just, you know, gauging.
19: You sound like Claude, because if I ask Claude something and then I say, yeah, but what about this? Claude says, that's an excellent point. And just makes me feel good about myself.
20: Well, there's always a neutral answer, isn't there, with AI? You're never wrong. And it's always trying to make you feel better some way or the other.
19: They're listening, aren't they? Are they? Is that what you're going to tell us?
20: They are. Yeah, that's the plan. So the company behind Claude, which is Anthropic, they are planning to list on the stock market in the US. So once public, individuals, fund managers, they can buy and sell shares. Although the price has not been set yet, it recently raised money from investors that valued the company at $965 billion. So, look, it's a really fascinating time in the world of share markets in the US with, we know, Elon Musk's SpaceX is planning to list as well in next week, actually. So busy times on Wall Street at the moment. So Wall Street shares are currently driven by NVIDIA, the other AI name, after the company announced a new chip for personal computers. If we look at the main indices, the Dow Jones average is up 0.1%, the S&P 500 up 0.5%, and the NASDAQ 0.7% higher. Local top 50 starts the short week at 13,245 after rising 39 points or 0.3% on Friday. The New Zealand dollar, just a little bit softer, 59.4 US cents, 82.9 Australian, 44.1 pence, 51 euro cents, 94.8 yen, 4.02 yuan. Oil prices are higher again this morning on mounting skepticism around the situation in the Middle East on whether Iran and the US can come to an agreement on any peace around there. Brent crude is up 4% at the moment, just above $95 a barrel. West Texas up nearly 6% to $92.30 a barrel. And gold is down $50, $4,485 per ounce. I'll be back just after 8:30.
19: Thank you very much, Anand. We'll hear from you then, 24 to 8 now.
2: Which is time to catch up on the world of sports. We're joined by Nathan Rariri. Morena, Nathan. The All Whites play their first warm-up game tomorrow morning.
21: Yeah, they do. Here we go. We're all off. We're off and away. The World Cup starts on June the 15th. So we're within 2 weeks of this happening now. And New Zealand are on the ground. They are in Florida. They're preparing for everything. So tomorrow we take the field against Haiti for the first of two friendly matches. Andrew Vorman from Stuff is over there. He reported that Ryan Thomas and Joe Bell won't be available for selection. And of course, this is the interesting bit where you get to see, I guess they'll test out some formations. They'll see how we go. Earlier on First Up, I spoke to New Zealand football CEO Andrew Pragnell to find out how many Kiwis are buying tickets to the tournament. A lot through them, because you could buy them through the New Zealand website. 10,000 apparently. Wow. It doesn't sound like they're all travelling from New Zealand there, but there will be plenty who are heading out there, because of course there's lots of overseas Kiwis who signed up to this and wanted to be a part of it. But we spoke about logistics, we spoke about how exciting it was, and every time there's a World Cup, it's where the people understand the enormity. We got to that, but I mean, yeah, cool. Anyway, the real story, Tim Payne, Tim Payne, by the way, remember on Friday morning I told you about him and he'd started out with 4,700 followers? He has over 4 million now. So I said to Andrew Pragnell, now that you've got the tournament's biggest star, I mean, Tim Payne, well, does he stay with the rest of the team in the same hotel? Does he take his own flights? What about security in and around the tournament?
0: Amazing, isn't it? To have South America supporting us, the entire continent almost, is incredible. I'm sure he's probably still reeling at what's just happened, because obviously this was unexpected by all of us. I'm not sure what his demands will be, but actually it's a great opportunity for him too, obviously, to rise. And we're definitely in discussions with him in terms of, you know, what it means for the team and also what it means for him. But yeah, it adds a real spark to have so many other countries following and supporting us.
21: Darren's got to pick him now or South America's going to be really mad.
0: yeah, absolutely. Yeah, look, that puts a bit more pressure there. But and he's probably got a professional career in South America if he ever chooses to go there as well.
21: And that's the thing. I mean, if they don't choose him.
5: Yeah,
21: I mean, imagine if they don't choose him for the warm-up game.
5: Nathan, I don't know
21: riots
5: if anyone who wasn't listening on Friday morning will have missed the joy of you simultaneously translating the song about Tim's pain in Spanish. You speaking the English translation over the top. One of the funniest things I've heard on the radio in a very long time. So thank you for sharing that joy with us.
21: It was magic.
5: We're playing England in a friendly next Saturday in Tampa. How are ticket sales going?
21: Not very well at all. I mean, that this is a warm-up game, so they've put the GA tickets, you know, the cheap ones, 120 New Zealand dollars.
5: Yeah,
21: and a whole lot of fans
5: game.
21: From England going, a lot of people from England going, well, first off, why do you think we've got the money to stay there a week beforehand? And the other thing is, too, those tickets are too expensive. So it's a 75,000 capacity. They've only pre-sold 10,000 tickets to that. However, it is pre-sales. Hopefully you get walk-ups. I don't know if you're going to get a 65,000. Just say Tim Payne is here. And that's where you'll get your 65,000 from. Can I just say, we were talking about Claude there before, and Ingrid was talking about using Claude and how you always get a nice answer. Yesterday I got bored, so I asked ChatGPT, when I win Lotto, how many solar panels will I need to start my own data center in the garage? This is what I wrote. Not one of those big fancy data centers, a small mom and pop operation in home like the old days. I said, I live above a creek. I will run a hose down and get free water. How about that? How many panels will I need? And it wrote back, oh, that's a cool vision. And then it went on to tell me that all I need to buy is about 1.2 million solar panels. So I don't know how I'm going to fit them on my roof, but I am going to be doing that as well. So it's great.
5: It's the AI version of a glass of sherry, really, isn't it? Nathan Rabidi, thank you so much. 20 minutes to 8.
19: And you're with Morning Report on RNZ National. Turning now to what has been happening around the world. US President Donald Trump, well, he says talks with Iran are continuing, quote, at a rapid pace. This comes after Iranian media reported that indirect negotiations were being halted after the Israeli military was ordered to push deeper into Lebanon. Israel's Prime Minister Benjamin Netanyahu had earlier ordered attacks on the Hezbollah-controlled southern suburbs of Beirut. CNN's Nick Robertson has the details.
22: They're using the language suspend, and so no one's talking about a catastrophic breakdown, and the Iranians have set a bar, if you will. Talks could come back on if Israel pulls its troops out of Lebanon and if they stop attacks against Hezbollah. And President Trump seems to be trying to tamp down those tensions. So I think the sense that talks could be back in place soon is probably realistic at the moment.
19: In the UK, more than 1,000 documents have been released in relation to Lord Peter Mandelson's appointment as an ambassador. He was, of course, fired from the position after revelations about his friendship with Jeffrey Epstein. Within the more than 300 emails and dozens of text and WhatsApp messages was criticism of the Prime Minister, Sir Keir Starmer. One message Peter Mandelson wrote to the Work and Pensions Secretary, Pat McFadden. He says Keir lacks verve, as does the Cabinet as a whole. Chief Secretary to the Prime Minister, Darren Jones, spoke about the document release in the House of Commons.
23: The documents we are publishing today are one of the largest government publications ever laid before this House. This disclosure process has been wide-ranging, costing the Cabinet Office alone over £1 million. Whilst the first tranche dealt with Peter Mandelson's appointment, withdrawal and severance, this second tranche responds to the parts of the motion which requested communications and documents concerning his appointment and vetting, as well as messages between Peter Mandelson and ministers, special advisers and civil servants in the months prior to and throughout the duration of his appointment.
5: That's Darren Jones speaking about the document released in the House of Commons in Laos. Rescuers are still searching for two people trapped in a flooded cave. Five of the group, of course, have already been brought to safety. Pretty remarkable rescue. A team of divers are waiting for authorities to bring advanced scanning equipment to help map the cave. Josh Richards is an Australian diver assisting with the rescue. He said it isn't clear what has caused knocking sounds recently observed within the cave.
6: Honestly, it was very unclear what the sounds were at all. It wasn't consistent. I would knock and then hear nothing. I would knock other times and potentially hear something and then have a bat fly out and hear the bat and realize that it was a bat. Other times there was definitely some sort of scraping sound. Now that may have been one of the other nearby cavers moving around above. Like there was a million different things that could have been going on.
19: And finally, hundreds of people dressed up as Marilyn Monroe have gathered in Palm Springs to mark what would have been her 100th birthday. The crowd set a new world record for the largest group of Marilyn Monroe lookalikes.
7: I'm a huge Marilyn Monroe fan, so when I heard that there was going to be this many of them here in Palm Springs, I had to come here. I know that she was big on Palm Springs, so that means I'm big on Palm Springs too, and I spent all my money to be here, and it's absolutely been worth it.
19: The previous record was set in Australia. 254 people gathered that time. This time, though, there were more than 1,000 Marilyns at Palm Springs at 16 to 8. Let's get you up to date on traffic. It is building, a few issues going on out there. So building in both directions on State Highway 1 between Christchurch and Kaiapoi. That is due to a crash just north of Tram Road northbound. Top of the South Island, flooding and down trees and power lines have closed a number of roads there, including State Highway 60 between Takaka and Collingwood. And in Auckland, an earlier city-bound crash near Te Irirangi on-ramp. That one has been cleared. Still some delays in the area, though. Travel time from Manukau to the city down to about an hour now. It's a 7:45.
5: Medical researchers are hailing a new drug to treat the world's most deadly cancer as the biggest breakthrough in decades. A trial of the daily pill on 500 people with pancreatic cancer that has spread found it doubled the survival time of patients. Steve Davey, whose wife Louise died from the disease in 2022, says if it can give people more quality days, it can only be a good thing.
8: You've got to go in with hope, because otherwise there's no point. And those people that are able to utilise that pill, if they get another year or two, and that year or two is of decent quality before the disease finally takes over, it slows progression, I think what they're saying, isn't it? So you put a bit of a halt on it until it takes hold again. People will be taking that, don't worry. Prolonged life with quality, fantastic.
5: Mm-hmm. But for him, the new drug is just a start, and the key is getting on top of the disease through early detection. Joining us now is Auckland University's Associate Professor of Oncology, Dr. Ben Lawrence. Ben, it's so good to have you with us. Thank you. Steve lost his beloved Louise, right? And so, boy, you take any extra days, don't you, in those circumstances? You're just desperate for them. How many extra days are we talking about, do you think, with this drug?
9: John, this is a clinical trial of a new kind of medicine. And I guess just to answer your question, stepping back a little bit, they're designed as molecules inside laboratories, and then the molecules are taken to patients through clinical trials, and then that's when you get to see whether it's safe and whether it's effective. And so in this trial, what they did was they had people who had pancreas cancer who'd already had some treatment. And we know that in that situation, people unfortunately only have about 6 months on average from that time. And what this drug did, by taking this drug once a day, was pretty well tolerated, not too many side effects. People doubled the amount of time they had to out to 13 months. And I think it's really important to understand what a big change this is, because this is pancreas cancer. Pancreas cancer's, you know, for me as an oncologist, it's the thing when I hear that somebody's got pancreas cancer that my heart sinks, because it's such a tough journey and it's so hard to treat. And there just haven't been any changes in pancreas cancer for years. The last change was about 15 years ago, you know, getting a month of extra time by taking some really gnarly chemotherapy that, you know, made the time just questionable as if you'd even want it. So this change has had a huge impact on the clinical community and, of course, a massive impact for patients. The trial results were announced in Chicago yesterday, and it's a conference of 30,000 people. One room has 10,000 people in it. And when they announced it, there was a standing ovation.
5: Wow.
9: The oncologist that I spoke to had tears in her eyes, and people were whooping and hollering. You know, these are serious, hardened, you know, oncology clinicians who sort of suddenly feel, I think, that, you know, a cancer that you can't treat can be treated, and a molecule that you can't target can be targeted. And maybe that gives us all a little bit of hope that the incurable could be curable as well.
5: Gosh, it was beautifully described. So I guess the awful thing for you as an oncologist is when you go in and somebody has pancreas cancer, there hasn't historically been any real hope, right? That's just a really unrelentingly tough conversation. So this is completely changing the conversation you can have with people. And is this the beginning of something bigger?
9: I think that's why it was such a moment, is that although, you know, 6 months of extra time on average might seem a little bit massive for families and patients, but might not seem like a big breakthrough in itself, it is what it means. So what they've done in this trial is that they've targeted this new protein. Well, it's an old protein that no one's ever been able to get near, called RAS. And it's a bit like the accelerator in your car. You know, the RAS puts its foot down and the cancer cell just grows and grows. And other drugs in the past have tried to stop you putting your foot down. But what this drug does is says, look, go for it, put your foot down, but we're going to cut the accelerator cable. So no signal gets through to the engine, and the cancer cell just withers and dies. So this trial was given to people that already had treatment, but we know from past trials that usually when you have a new drug like this, if you move it to the first treatment that people have, it works even better because people are stronger.
5: Yes.
9: They haven't been through a whole lot of chemotherapy. Cancer hasn't had a chance to grow. And so that feels like hope. And the next thing is that it's this same mutant gene that this drug targets is actually in 30% of all cancer. And so there's potential for this to be rolled out across all cancer types. For example, about half of bowel cancers have got this gene mutation.
5: Wow.
9: About 15% of lung cancer. So there's real potential across a lot of illnesses that we could make a real dent in a good way.
5: Hence the standing ovation, right? Hence the tears of joy. Can we talk?
9: Yeah.
5: I hope this isn't the case, but I guess statistically, on a per capita basis, there's a real possibility that one of our listeners or some of our listeners have been diagnosed with pancreas cancer or know somebody who has. When will this drug be available? I guess at this stage, and this is a brutal conversation, they've got about 7 months. Are they going to get it, or is it nowhere near being on the market yet?
9: Yeah, that's the big unknown. And, you know, in some ways, the tough thing about this is hearing about something that you might not be able to access. So this drug, you know, because it's such a watershed moment, is that everybody in the world with pancreas cancer needs this. But the reality is that we don't know what the cost is going to be. It's not on the market yet in places outside of I don't even know if it's available in the US to purchase, but it's available through access programs. So we've been told, you know, I have a patient with pancreas cancer at the moment, unfortunately, who contacted the company that makes this last week, and they said you'd have to fly to America, get an oncologist over there to prescribe it for you, and travel back and forth.
5: Wow.
9: So obviously that's not within the realms of possibility for most Kiwis.
5: Yeah.
9: So that's, yeah, unfortunately we don't know when we're going to get it. And the other reality, John, is that it's going to be bloody expensive.
5: Bloody expensive, yeah. They always are when they're new, aren't they? Auckland University Associate Professor of Oncology, Dr. Ben Lawrence, bringing a beautiful humanity to that conversation. Thank you for your time this morning. It is 8:08.
19: Yeah, so lovely to get some good news. You are with Morning Report on RNZ National. Well, Defence Minister Chris Pink has said it could be quite quote, helpful to have a conversation about New Zealand's anti-nuclear stance. The minister made the comments to Bloomberg. He was at a defence forum in Singapore when asked about Australia acquiring nuclear-powered submarines. Prime Minister Christopher Luxon joins us now. Kia ora, good morning.
10: Good morning, Ingrid.
19: Do you think it would be helpful to have a conversation about our nuclear-free stance?
10: Well, no, because our nuclear-free position, I think, has had massive support across the country, and it won't be changing, and it certainly won't be changing while I'm Prime Minister.
19: Was Chris Pink speaking out of turn?
10: No, as Chris noted in his remarks, if you see the full quote, you know, he said there won't be, you know, there hasn't been any change in our nuclear free stance, and nor will there be. I think he could have expressed himself better, but ultimately he made the right point that there won't be any change.
19: Yeah, but saying that there won't be a change, but then saying there should be a conversation would be helpful. It's not quite the same as ruling it out.
10: Well, look, Australia and our partners know our stance, and we've always been very clear about it with them. Even when I visited with Australia back in November 23, I was asked exactly the same question. And, you know, the reality is our nuclear-free position's got massive support across the political spectrum. It's actually a matter of principle for Kiwis. And actually our partners understand that.

0: Well, that's our, under our legislation, that's exactly what will happen as it happens today, is that, you know, there's a process in place where, you know, we sign off to make sure a vessel that visits here isn't nuclear armed or propelled, and that would continue. You know, just to be put in a bit of context, Australia doesn't get its homegrown submarines until the mid-2040s, and then it's delivered through the 2050s and the 2060s. But, you know, for us, there's no change to our position.
1: So someone might have a conversation.
0: Ingrid, sorry, I want to be clear, because that's a cheeky remark at the end of an interview. There is no change to our nuclear-free position, period.
1: How do you feel about Pete Hegseth calling New Zealand freeloaders when it came to defence spending?
0: Well, New Zealand has an independent foreign policy, and we determine our own level of defence spending, and those are our decisions and not, frankly, for anyone else, is how I feel about that. I'm proud of the fact that we're doubling our defence spending. We've had 30 years of underinvestment. We've got a very good defence capability plan that's very clear about what we need to do in terms of resources and equipment and support to modernise the NZDF. It includes investing in homes for our staff and personnel. It includes getting, you know, new kit and equipment as well. But, you know, we need to play our role. We can't just be part of alliances and not make a contribution. And that's what we're doing. And I'm proud of the way that we are, you know, building our defence spending and you know, doubling it over a short period of time.
1: Are we doing that to keep the US happy?
0: No, we're doing it because we have a responsibility. We're no longer in a benign environment. We live in a very contested region. And as we've seen around the world, when we have conflicts, it ends up impacting people and their prosperity and affordability. And so it's very important, as I've been saying over the last 2 years, that we play our role and play our part.
1: He called us freeloaders.
0: Well, I disagree with that assessment. You know, those are our decisions about our level of spending, and we make those decisions in New Zealand's national interest.
1: The budget included money for longer hospital stays for new mums. Your social media posts I saw saying from now on we're making sure every mum has the right to a 3-day stay. Is that right?
0: No, that was an incorrect error, and that was corrected. But the key issue is what we're doing is passing the bill in Parliament, which will actually establish essentially a legal entitlement for mothers to have a minimum 3-day postnatal stay, and then it gets rolled out over 3 years so that we can allow time to build the workforce and also the bed capacity. It's done sort of, we'll initially start with new mums and then ultimately get to all mums in that period of time, but each region is in slightly different places with resources. The good news is that we, you know, when we look at the workforce planning, we don't have a, you know, we've actually got quite a good outlook for midwifery in particular, in terms of workforce. There won't be major shortages.
1: That's still up, isn't it?
0: I understand it's been corrected.
1: And Louise Upson also put that out, saying from now on, every mother will have the right to a 3-day stay. So how did you get that wrong?
0: Well, we just, as I said to you, it was incorrectly characterised, and that's been corrected. But what's really important here is that this is something we've wanted to do for a long time.
1: Full access for all women, not by until the end of year 3. So it's quite a lot to get wrong right now to the end of year 3.
0: Ingrid, sorry, I think I've answered the question. I've given you the rationale. A mistake happened. We've corrected it. The bigger issue is the policy is really important for women, and it's been incredibly well received. And I think it's a really good initiative to say, hey, listen, let's work our way through it and let's make sure we can make it available to new mums and then ultimately to all mums. And let's work through region by region as to how we deliver it. Some of it will be delivered through iwi and community organisations in different regions of New Zealand.
1: I'm hearing that both of those posts are still up. So I'm just wanting to clarify for women out there exactly where it stands at the moment.
0: Well, there's a right that's going to be established for all women, a legal entitlement to access a minimum 3-day postnatal stay post-childbirth, and that is what the legislation, the bill, will be doing. And then over the next 3 years, we roll it out in stages.
1: So you'll have the right, but you won't be able to use that right straight away?
0: That's how we deliver the service. And so we're passing the legislation so that then we can have access to 3-day stays. And then it starts initially with new mums and builds into all mums. And then it's rolled out region by region. There'll be some regions that can get through very quickly and may even have resources to get quicker to all mums. And some that will be take us time to get those resources in place and agree which providers and how that would all work to deliver it. But the key thing here is that, you know, when you look at that first 1,000 days, even the first 2,000 days of a child, this is really important stuff for a whole bunch of reasons, as everybody would well understand.
1: Appreciate your time this morning. That is the Prime Minister, Christopher Luxon. And you are with Morning Report on RNZ National. Let's have a little whistle around the weather, shall we? A wet day for many. The main band of rain, though, that is gradually pushing eastwards and eases towards the evening. Ko Ingrid Hipkiss, tēnei.

0: Core John Campbell, aho, in this hour, the budget is out. We've seen the books. So when are we going to hear Labor's new policies? Leader Chris Hipkins is with us after the news.
1: The Transport Agency tries technology to clamp down on warrant of fitness fraud. Phil Pennington is here to explain all.
0: And the Picton quiz mistress recognised in the King's Birthday Honours. Thank you for being with us on Morning Report.
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3: RNZ News at 8. Kia ora, good morning. I'm Nicola Wright. The Prime Minister says New Zealand's nuclear-free policy will not be changing while he's in office. Defence Minister Chris Pink said over the weekend that it would be helpful to have a conversation about nuclear propulsion. Nuclear-propelled ships are currently banned from New Zealand waters. Christopher Luxon told Morning Report New Zealand's nuclear-free policy has strong support across the political spectrum and he's not considering changing it. US President Donald Trump says Israel and Hezbollah have agreed to cease hostilities in Lebanon. Mr. Trump says he's had a very productive call with Israeli Prime Minister Benjamin Netanyahu and that no Israeli troops will be going to the Lebanese capital, Beirut. And he says Hezbollah has also agreed that all shooting will stop. Israel and Hezbollah have continued to exchange fire and are accusing each other of breaching a ceasefire. One property in Tasman has been evacuated after heavy rain early this morning. The rain has eased, but roads are still closed across the district. Samantha G reports.
4: The worst affected areas are Rewalka, Brightwater and Wakefield due to large flows in the Rewalka and Waiati rivers. Several sections of State Highway 60 between Rewalka and Collingwood are closed due to flooding, tree fall and downed power lines. Between Nelson and Blenheim, State Highway 6 from Pelorus Bridge to Canvastown, which was closed last night as a precaution, also remains closed due to flooding. Civil Defence says rivers in the area are peaking and are now starting to settle.
3: The Transport Agency can't afford to roll out an initiative aimed at spotting cars with fraudulent warrants of fitness. After failing to detect suspect garages during investigations, NZTA set up a trial using camera footage of car number plates. Linked to an Auckland company's automated recognition system, it could spot if a car was not at a garage at the time it got its warrant of fitness. The tests turned up significant new evidence, but NZTA now says it's putting its resources into other areas. Hundreds have gathered at Kokohino Marae in Te Teko to farewell one of Māoridom's most influential leaders, Tā Hirini Moko Mead, a respected Ngāti Awa rangatira, scholar, author and champion of Te Reo Māori, died on Friday at the age of 99. Ngāti Awa leader Joe Harawira says his influence extended far beyond his own iwi.
5: He was so much more than an academic, a leader. He was a dedicated teacher. He was a vigilant guardian of Mātauranga Māori, steadfast champion for the survival of our reo. And his enduring commitment to his people was evident in everything he did.
3: Tā Hirini will be laid to rest following a final karakia this morning. In news just a hand, Iran is threatening to block a second strait, Bab el-Mandeb, as well as the Strait of Hormuz. The commander of Iran's Revolutionary Guards Quds Force, Ismail Khani, is quoted in Iranian media as saying it is in response to Israeli operations in Lebanon and Gaza. Bab el-Mandeb is a strait off the coast of Yemen, which forms the entrance to the Red Sea and the Suez Canal. The Yemeni Houthis are allied with Iran. Five cycle trails will get funding to install e-bike charging stations. The government says it will make trails more accessible and attractive for tourists and locals. The Little River Trail, the Hauraki Rail Trail, the Great Taste Trail, the Whakarewarewa Forest Loop and the Great Lake Trail are getting $2.5 million between them to build 42 new charging stations. Christchurch recorded its driest May in more than 80 years. Just over 5 millimetres of rain fell in the Garden City last month, the lowest amount recorded since records began in 1943. Meteorologist Michael Pawley says the city's average May rainfall is 58.4 millimetres.
6: Christchurch recorded just 5.6 millimetres of rain during the month, and that's well below the previous record. May of 2012 recorded 11.2 millimetres.
3: The average May rainfall for Christchurch is 58 millimetres. Iwi in the far north hope a lake can be returned to health decades after its ecosystem collapsed. The Lake Ōmar Pere Trust has started a 20-year project to restore Northland's largest lake, which is affected by toxic blooms almost every summer. 93-year-old Kuia Ani Martin says the lake used to be teeming with fish, freshwater mussels and eels.
7: As a child, it was just a beautiful lake that we lived round and got our food from. And it was like water from the tap, nice and clean and all that, and you could drink it and you can swim in it and you can see things in the water. It wasn't like this.
3: Annie Martin is overjoyed to see the clean-up has started at last. That's the news. Now with sport, here's Joe Porter.
8: Atamariye. The Black Caps all-rounder Nathan Smith is set to play a major role in the first test against England following a standout performance. Smith took 6 wickets in the first innings of last week's win over Ireland in Belfast, and coach Rob Walter says the 27-year-old will complement the 3 specialist seamers, Will O'Rourke, Kyle Jamieson and Matt Henry, in the opening test at Lord's.
9: There's no secret in the fact that for me number 8 needs to be an all-rounder who can bat. Nathan has been that guy prior to getting injured. You know, if he's fully fit and firing, then, you know, he owns that spot for now.
8: The first test starts on Thursday. American tennis star Serena Williams will play her first competitive match since 2022 next month after being given a wild card to the doubles at the Queen's Club Championships in London. The New Zealand 3x3 men's basketball team were beaten by the Netherlands and Germany in their first 2 matches at the World Cup in Poland, and they now must win their next 2 games against China and Japan to have any chance of reaching the knockout stage. And Greymouth's Paul Cole has advanced to the third round at the British Squash Open with a 3-0 win over England's Sam Todd. Koi nā, ngā pūrongo, hakina kina, that's your sports news. Nicola is back next with the weather.
10: On 9 to noon today, community patrols are calling for volunteers with vacancies open around the country. Is it the end of paper maps for boaties? The latest on new digital nautical maps, the photos of a city that no longer exists, and the Polish photographer's escape to New Zealand post-World War II. And the Kiwi bookstagrammer who delighted her huge fan base by releasing her own romanticy book. 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
3: Forecast from Met Service to midnight. Northland cloud at times. Isolated showers mainly from afternoon. Auckland and Coromandel Peninsula rain heavy at times, easing to isolated showers and fine breaks this morning. Bay of Plenty in the central high country rain sometimes heavy with the chance of downpours, easing to isolated showers and fine breaks this afternoon. Gisborne to Wairarapa scattered rain, clearing to fine this evening. Waikato to Wellington rain eases to isolated showers, fine breaks this morning or afternoon. Marlborough and Nelson to Fiordland, mostly cloudy with isolated showers, though there is occasionally heavy rain for Buller, Nelson and Marlborough at first. Canterbury, Otago and Southland, scattered rain easing to isolated showers this afternoon, fine breaks for inland Southland and Otago. Chatham Islands, cloud at times, evening rain. In the main centres, Auckland rain easing to scattered showers this morning, northerlies and 20. Tauranga occasionally heavy rain, maybe thunderstorms and downpours, easing to the odd shower this afternoon. Strong northeasterlies gust 80 kilometres per hour, easing then, a high of 20. For Hamilton, rain may be heavy and the risk of downpours until mid-morning, easing to a few showers by afternoon. Gusty northeasterlies ease this morning, 19. Wellington, some morning rain may be heavy, then a few showers. Northerly, strong and exposed places this morning, 17. Christchurch, fine spells, but the odd evening shower. Northeasterlies turn southwest late afternoon, 18. And Dunedin, just a few showers about midday, and then fine. Southwest winds today, high of 15. It's 8 minutes past 8.
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0: We are delighted to have your company. Labor's been critical of the government's budget, of course, delivered last week, saying it's asking those with the least to make the most sacrifices. What is Labor offering as an alternative? Labor leader Chris Hipkins is with us for his weekly visit. Morning, and nice to have you with us. Nicola Willis says this is a responsible budget. The government is responding to an increasingly uncertain world with an economic plan and sensible choices that will make New Zealanders more secure in the years ahead. And you say, Chris Hipkins, what in response to that?
11: Morena, John. Nicola Willis is increasing the rents on the lowest income New Zealanders. That's unjustifiable in the midst of a cost of living crisis. The government's budget is asking those who have the least to sacrifice the most. And you know, everybody was waiting for National to come up with something that was actually going to support Kiwis through this, and they're still waiting.
12: Everyone is waiting for Labor to come up with something. Off you go.
11: Well, we're not currently in the government. What we are doing is going through the government's budget, line by line, very carefully, so that when we do start to make commitments, and it will be soon, I understand why everybody's interested, we know that what we can promise, what we promise, we can actually deliver on.
12: And yet, you said in a statement after the budget, and I quote you to you, Labor will make different choices. We have a plan. We have, present tense, a plan that chooses real action on the cost of living to help families and businesses. You go on. We choose a path that offers better jobs, health, homes, and a better future for all New Zealanders. What is it?
11: Well, that's what I've just said there, what that quote from me, does set out Labor's priorities. Cost of living is the number one of those, and then jobs, health and homes.
12: How are you going to deal with cost of living?
11: We want to be really clear that the commitments that we make to New Zealanders we're able to deliver on, because, you know, day by day we see a whole lot of the promises National made New Zealanders at the last election still haven't been fulfilled. You just did an interview on exactly another one of the promises that they made at the last election, which they haven't delivered on. I'm not going to fall into that trap. So we will be setting out some cost of living measures over the next few months that will make a difference to New Zealanders, but they'll be ones that we've worked through carefully and we know we can deliver on.
12: The issue here is that in the meantime, in your absence, a kind of agenda has been set. And if we look at the language around the budget, which by and large has been adopted by the Commentariat, that is that Labor are the party, or the coalition government are the government of restraint, of not spending money now to protect and preserve the future. And so everything you do now is going to kind of be filtered through that paradigm, isn't it? Have you left it too late? In other words, everything you say now is inevitably going to be met with the accusation that it is profligate and that you are spending now to win an election at the cost of future New Zealanders.
11: Well, what was profligate is giving over $3 billion in tax cuts to landlords, hundreds of millions of dollars
12: yeah,
11: in tax cuts
12: absolutely.
11: To tobacco companies.
12: And look, you've
11: and
12: said all of this before, over
11: giants.
12: And over. You and I, you've said this to me many
11: but
12: times
11: before. But I thought
12: before.
11: You said that I hadn't said anything, John.
12: No, you've just admitted
11: that I have.
12: No, we're talking about Labor here. You know, David Long, you once said, the best way to remain in opposition is look like one. You know, at some stage, Labor has to look like a government in waiting. In order to do that, you have to have policy, don't you?
11: You've also got to be responsible in the policy promises that you make. So making sure that you can deliver on the things that you say you're going to do. I think Kiwis have had enough of big promises that aren't delivered on, and I'm not going to do that.
12: You haven't got any promises. Well, okay, we can go back 200 days to three free GP visits. Let's go through. Okay, let's go through what the Nats have talked about. Okay, and see if you want to stick with that. Defence, $1.6 billion more, lifting defence spending to 2% of GDP. Is that right, do you think?
11: Most of what they've set out in the defence budget is stuff that Labor agrees with. It largely builds on things that we were doing in government. We do have an ageing defence force fleet of equipment. We do need to be doing more in that area.
12: Sorry, I shouldn't say the Nats, it's the coalition government, of course. Pete Hegseth saying we need to go to 3.5% of GDP. I suspect you would agree with Christopher Luxon here that that's just simply not on.
11: Well, New Zealand should be judged based on the contribution it makes around the world, not how much we spend.
12: Yeah, okay. Can we look at the fiscal projections? We're projected to go into surplus at 28-29. Nicola Willis making a great deal about that being early. There does seem to be some fairly heroic assumptions about the numbers there. Is that what you're expecting?
11: I think just about every economist in the country has said that they don't think that the Treasury's forecasts there are realistic, that everything would have to go incredibly well for the government in order to achieve that surplus that they've set out, and that's highly unlikely to happen. Already, fuel prices would have to be significantly lower than they are today in order for those projections to be reached. So I think we can safely say that it's highly unlikely that the projections in the government's budget are going to be realised.
12: Okay, so if it's highly unlikely, if we're looking at debt projections of going up to 46% of GDP, somewhere in dollar terms at about $240, $250 billion. Where is Labor's money coming from? To what extent do you agree with the cuts to the civil service, 8,700 jobs going? Do you agree with that at all, in part, not at all?
11: Well, it's important to remember the context here. Nicola Willis said before the last election that National would be delivering billions of dollars of tax cuts. I think it was about $14 billion in total, and they would not be borrowing to pay for them. They have been borrowing to pay from them for them
0: debt
11: since
0: keeps
11: the very
0: absolutely
11: first day
0: on the record,
11: that they
0: debt
11: did them.
0: Keeps going up. I'm asking you what Labor will do. Those 8,700 job cuts, to what extent, if at all, do you support that $2.4 billion saving?
11: I don't support what they've announced around job cuts because it's creating huge uncertainty for people, and it's actually likely to have the opposite effect around the economic growth. People who don't have security in their jobs aren't out there spending money. That's bad news for businesses. Nicola Willis and Christopher Luxon are locking us into a downward spiral in that regard. So no, we don't support what they're proposing around job cuts.
0: When you talk about people paying an extra $30 a week in rent, you know, you do so with considerable feeling, and there are a group of New Zealanders doing it really tough at the moment. We've been talking to, you know, Māngere Budgeting Service. We've, you know, Labor has a requirement, I guess, to articulate a policy suite that speaks to that constituency, right? That's historically your voting core. You're not. And at some stage, it's not good enough to say we're waiting to see the numbers, is it? At some stage, don't you have to speak on behalf of the people who don't feel this coalition government is speaking for them? Isn't that your job?
11: Well, I think we are doing that, John. I've been very clear that I strongly disagree with their decision to increase state house rentals at a time when many of those people are struggling to make ends meet. Labor's track record is really proud here. We reintroduced income-related rents after National abolished them. In our last term in government, if you include the houses that were finished after the election, we built about 18,000 new state houses. That's a faster state house building rate than any government except for the first Labor government. You know, I think our track record speaks for itself.
0: Christopher Hipkins, we thoroughly look forward to the policy announcements to come over the weeks ahead. It's 16 minutes past eight.
1: And you're with Morning Report on RNZ National. A trial of cameras in billboards has helped spot cars with fraudulent warrants of fitness. The transport agency has been trying to plug holes in its investigation capabilities. But though the camera spotted some key evidence, it's not rolling out the tech because it can't afford to. To find out why not, we're joined by reporter Phil Pennington, who was the first to reveal the tests last July. Kia ora, good morning, Phil.
13: Morena, Ingrid.
1: Tell us a little more about what these tests do.
13: Well, can I ask you first, Ingrid, what do you know about automated number plate recognition cameras? What do you know about them?
1: Well, not a lot, apart from maybe that they're on toll bridges.
13: No, they're not. Well, actually, they are on toll bridges, but they're also all around you in the supermarket, in lots of car parks, at the gas station. There's thousands of these things all around the country, and they can spot your number plate. And
1: this
13: they can
1: is
13: tell
1: why
13: you
1: I'm
13: car
1: sitting
13: is.
1: Where I'm sitting, and you're going to tell us more, Phil.
13: So anyway, there's lots of these cameras, and what happens is that Waka Kotahi NZTA, they're having trouble with these investigations where they're looking at some dodgy garages who they think are issuing warrants when they shouldn't. So this might be, I think, probably a few garages in Auckland, and their warranting cars are actually in Hamilton and have not been to Auckland to get the warrant. And they investigate for a while, and then they can't make it stick. And they went, what are we going to do? And then they thought, we'll use these automated number plate recognition cameras. They use them, they work, voila.
1: Okay, so all good. What's happening now, though? Are they not rolling them out?
13: Well, they used them as a trial, and this was last year, for about 6 months. They used them in Hamilton, so they have them in the billboards of a company called Lumo. So they've got about 69 cameras and billboards countrywide. As far as we know, this was centred on Hamilton, and then they expanded it and used Hamilton City Council's cameras. They used them in about 13 investigations. So presumably there were like 13 garages they were looking at. And they found out in 28 cases they got evidence from those cameras that they would not have got otherwise. In other words, the cameras were able to go, that warrant was issued in Auckland on that day at that time, but we saw that car on this camera in Hamilton on that day at that time. Can't have happened. And they said, well, if that had gone to court, they would have had hard evidence of fraud. Didn't go to court because they didn't use that evidence. But having looked at that and having run it, they said, okay, we could use this to help prosecutions. But like you say, it says in the statement to us, we are putting our finite resources into other areas. We don't have the money for this.
1: Right. So does that mean What, they just continue the prosecutions, but they won't have that as a form of evidence, so the prosecutions are likely to be less successful?
13: Yeah, well, they went into this with investigations that weren't working. They come out of it with investigations that could work by using these cameras, but they're not going to work with these cameras because they can't afford to do it. The privacy impact assessment we have from them does say, you know, if you're going to do this, roll it out, presumably nationwide, you're going to have to make it really clear to people because people are nervous about surveillance, they're nervous about creep. You know how it is, Ingrid. And they haven't made it clear. They say they're not going ahead. But, you know, they're not doing it today. They're maybe not doing it tomorrow, but maybe they'll be doing it next year.
1: Okay, thank you very much for that. Our reporter Phil Pennington there. It is 19 minutes past 8.
14: Let's look at some traffic before we move on to the consequences of not getting it right on the roads. In Auckland, a crash has been reported on the southwestern near Mount Roskill. That's causing delays for traffic heading south. Another crash near Te Atatū that's delaying traffic city-bound out from the west. Travel time from Massey about 50 minutes. That's pretty slow. Traffic is building in both directions on State Highway 1 between Christchurch and Kaiapoi. That's because of a crash in a northbound lane just north of Tram Road. If you can avoid that area, it's suggested you do. And in the top of the South Island, a number of road closures due to bad weather, including State Highway 60 between Takaka and Collingwood. That remains closed. We are keeping an eye on that. It has been the deadliest King's Birthday weekend on roads in a decade, with 7 people dying. Really shocking. 3 people were killed and 2 seriously injured in a 2-car crash in the early hours of Monday morning. Meanwhile, another died in a crash in Wairake and another on Waiheke Island, just off the Auckland CBD. Joining us now is Acting Director for Road Policing, Inspector Peter McKinney. Inspector McKinney, nice to have you with us. Gosh, there's something really terrible about this, isn't there? I think, I don't know, it's it must be tough for you guys to deal with.
15: Well, it's tough for everyone, and mostly for the family and the loved ones and work colleagues and school colleagues and so forth of those who have been killed. And these people have been taken from them suddenly. There's no warning involved, no time to say goodbye, and tragedy strikes. And hey, look, it is tough on police, but and other emergency services who are attending these scenes. But hey, look, it's toughest on the families, and they're certainly foremost in our thoughts.
14: Absolutely. The weather's turned to custard, of course, although a lot of these accidents sort of predated the bad weather. Is it too early to say what factors were at work here?
15: Yeah, for each individual crash, there'll be an investigation to underline all the contributing factors, and there's often more than one. But the main messages remain the same. It's about making sure you're prepared before you travel, so making sure your vehicle's in safe condition, make sure you're well-rested and haven't been taking any drugs and alcohol, make sure the phone's turned off, everyone's got their seatbelts on, and once you're driving, just remain alert the whole time and drive at a speed within the limit that's safe enough for you to respond should the unexpected happen in front of you, and the unexpected often does.
14: Inspector McKinney, it's interesting, drugs and alcohol, of course. I mean, these are just old messages, right? But a lot of references in police comms to driving while tired or not sufficiently rested. Is there a sense that you're seeing more of this?
15: I think we're understanding more about it, and part of it's medical. We know there's some people who've got undiagnosed sleep apnea. We know that people just don't have a good night's rest for some reason. And sometimes, it's fatigue's a hard one to measure because if a person's passed away, then, you know, look, they're not in a position to tell you if they are feeling tired. But often, with surviving drivers, we are often getting that they fell asleep at the wheel and they were feeling tired. And what we encourage is if you are feeling tired, stop and take a break straight away. Don't try and push on to your destination, and particularly if your passengers are falling asleep, it's probably a good sign that it's time for you to take a rest as well.
14: Yeah, that's it. So if your passengers are having a kip, then the car is perhaps lacking a bit of oxygen, it might be a bit too warm, and it's just time to pull over.
15: Yeah, indeed, and stop, take a break. Look, a 20-minute, half-an-hour break and having a walk around in the fresh air and revising yourself, or having a power nap if you like, but it's a lot better to do that than not make it to your destination at all.
14: How long have you been a cop for?
15: Over 44 years.
14: That's a long time. Congratulations. I've been a journalist for over 30 years. I don't know how many of these conversations I've had with wonderful police officers in that time, right? So it's important we get it right. It's even more important we get it right as we go into winter, because the roads become wet and slippery and it gets darker earlier and all of those things. Tell people in a way they'll listen to what it's like when you turn up at a crash or have to go and knock on a door and tell somebody they've lost their loved one.
15: Hello, when we get the initial call to a crash, it's when you go in there, you're sort of hoping that things won't be as bad as what they could be, and particularly on the higher speed roads, because, hey, look, if we're crashing at a speed line to 100 kilometre an hour limit on an undivided road, it's really ends well. So, but hey, look, we police officers, hey, look, we deal with the what's occurring at the crash, including, you know, people who have been seriously injured and killed and that sort of thing, and we do that in a way that's respectful to them and their families. But hey, look, the toughest bit without doubt is going and knocking on the door and telling someone their loved one's not coming home.
14: Yeah, I bet it is. Okay, thank you. We really appreciate the work you do, and I think the implicit reminder in all of that that we need to be careful, eh?
1: We do indeed. 24 minutes past 8 now. You're with Morning Report on RNZ National. Well, when it comes to a KiwiSaver, bigger isn't always better. We're talking about the provider here, I think, not the balances. Money correspondent Susan Edmonds has been looking at data showing some of our biggest providers haven't been delivering the highest returns. She's with us now. Hi there, Susan.
16: Morning.
1: What is happening here? What are you seeing?
16: Well, as you say, some of the biggest providers are near the bottom of the pack long-term when it comes to returns. ANZ is still the country's biggest KiwiSaver provider, but is near the bottom in the data to the end of last year for the conservative category over 3 and 5 years, and the bottom for 10. It's near the bottom on all of the longer time periods in balanced funds, and worst in growth over 10 years. To be fair, it has made some changes recently, which could be starting to show up in the shorter term data, but it takes a while for that to flow through to the 5 and 10 years and that sort of thing. And then others like Fisher Funds, which is another big one, they're also lagging when you'd probably expect them to be doing a little bit better than they are, I guess.
1: So what is going on?
16: Well, Morningstar tells me it's probably due to differences in things like portfolio construction, risk settings, investment philosophy, that sort of stuff. So they say that large providers have run more conservative portfolios within their risk categories. So it means they have less concentration in the big US tech companies that have really delivered a lot of the KiwiSaver returns lately. With some companies like Nvidia, for example, if you weren't as exposed to them, then your returns would have lagged because they've had such outsized performance, really. And I guess the reverse would have been true if those funds had, if those companies had collapsed, then those funds would have done better. But the way it's worked is if you had missed out on a bit of that, you've missed out on quite a lot of return.
1: So is this a problem? I guess one of the problems is that so many people are invested with these companies.
16: Well, that's right. I think it just highlights that it's really helpful to keep an eye on how your fund is performing compared to others in the same category. And some of these big funds have been default funds, so people have landed in them without having to think about it. And in those cases, I think it is worth making sure that if you haven't made an active decision about which provider you're with, that you know where you are for a start. And then whether that is appropriate and whether you're comfortable with their philosophy and their risk allocation and all that sort of stuff. And just, you know, checking in regularly. I think it's not that helpful to compare returns, you know, by 3 months or something like that, because they can move around a lot. But over the longer term, you can sort of get a feeling for the general trend. And then if you think that yours is particularly lagging over and over again, then maybe you'd look at what else might be available. It's very easy to switch these days.
1: Great. Thank you very much. Good advice. Our money correspondent, Susan Edmonds, there. 27 minutes past 8. You're with Morning Report on RNZ National. A bit of feedback coming in, John, on the pancreatic cancer drug.
14: Yeah, so there is a treatment of sorts, doubling survival time from roughly 7 months to roughly 13 or 14 months. Boy, oh boy, if that's you, you want those extra months, of course. Myra says, today marks 4 years since my mum died from pancreatic cancer. I'm so happy to hear that something will be offered to new patients. I wish I'd had a few more months with mum. Let's spend more money on detection and prevention of pancreatic cancer so it doesn't feel like a death sentence. Love to mum and all those affected. I'm wearing her favourite earrings to work today. Go you, Myra.
1: Chris says, great news, Ree. Pancreatic cancer drug. My grandfather died of this and it was such an aggressive and rapidly progressive disease. Yeah, nasty one. It is 28 minutes past 8 now. You're with Morning Report on RNZ National. To head out, pack a raincoat. It is going to be a wet day for most. The rain should ease by this evening, though.
14: still to come before nine on Morning Report. So the next 30 minutes or so, more than 40 e-bike charging stations are to be rolled out on selected Great Ride trails in the region.
1: And much loved Picton local, who is still running fundraising quizzes in her 80s on being recognised in the King's Birthday Honours.
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3: The Prime Minister says New Zealand's anti-nuclear stance is a matter of principle for the country and won't be changing. Defence Minister Chris Pink suggested that part of the policy related to nuclear propulsion could be reviewed in an interview at an international security summit at the weekend. Christopher Luxon told Morning Report Mr. Pink could have expressed himself better, and he says the country's nuclear-free policy has massive support across the political spectrum, including from ally Australia. Lebanon's embassy in Washington says that Hezbollah has accepted a US proposal for a mutual cessation of hostilities. A statement says the arrangement would first see Israel refrain from striking Beirut in exchange for Iran-backed Hezbollah halting its attacks against Israel. This came after Israel threatened overnight to attack the capital's southern suburbs. One property in Tasman has been evacuated after heavy rain across the top of the South Island. The areas worst affected by flooding are Rewaka, Brightwater and Wakefield due to large flows in the Rewaka and Waiiti rivers. The rain has eased, but roads are still closed across the district. One of Māoridom's most influential leaders is being farewelled in the small Bay of Plenty town of Te Teko this morning. Tā Hirini Moko Mead, a respected Ngāti Awa rangatira, scholar, author and champion of te reo Māori, died on Friday at the age of 99. He'll be laid to rest following a final karakia attended by hundreds of people at Kokohino Marae. The government says it will fund the installation of e-bike charging stations on five cycle trails to make them more accessible and attractive. The Little River Rail Trail, the Hauraki Rail Trail, the Great Taste Trail, the Whakarewarewa Forest Loop and the Great Lake Trail are getting $2.5 million between them to build 42 new charging stations. That's the news. Met Service regional forecasts now. The situation, winds ease and turn southwesterly as troughs and fronts move slowly eastwards across the country. Tomorrow, high pressure builds from the Tasman Sea, bringing more settled conditions. So today, for Northland, Auckland and Coromandel Peninsula, there's occasionally heavy rain easing to isolated showers this morning. Northeasterlies gusting 90 kilometres per hour for Coromandel this morning. Bay of Plenty, Rotorua, Taupo, Taumarunui and Taihape, rain sometimes heavy, could get thunderstorms and downpours, easing to isolated showers this afternoon. Northeasterlies gusting 80 kilometres per hour, easing in the morning, dying out at night. Gisborne, Hawke's Bay and Wairarapa, including Pararua district, scattered rain clears to fine this evening. Strong northerlies gusting 90 kilometres per hour in Gisborne, easing in the afternoon, turning northwest in Hawke's Bay and Wairarapa. Waikato, Waitomo, Taranaki, Whanganui, Manawatu, Horowhenua, Kapiti Coast and Wellington. Rain may be heavy with downpours from Taranaki northwards, easing to isolated showers late morning or afternoon. Gusty northeasterlies ease and turn westerly south of Taranaki this afternoon. Nelson, Marlborough and Buller, occasionally heavy rain easing to isolated showers this morning. Northeasterlies turn westerly then too. Grey Westland and Fiordland, showers becoming isolated in the evening. Northeasterlies turn westerly this morning. Canterbury, Otago and Southland, scattered rain easing to isolated showers this afternoon. Then fine at times for inland Southland and Otago. Northeasterlies change westerly this afternoon. Chatham Islands, partly cloudy with rain from evening and strong northerlies. Tomorrow's outlook, the North Island, scattered showers in Northland and Auckland clear in the afternoon. Isolated showers elsewhere, clearing by evening. The South Island, Apōpō, cloudy in the west with isolated showers turning to rain in Fiordland late. Some cloud elsewhere with morning drizzle for Canterbury and coastal Southland. And Wednesday, Rapa at the Chathams, rain eases to a few showers. Strong northerlies change lighter southwest. It's 27 minutes to nine.
14: Thank you, Nicola. June 1st is winter. It feels like nature really knew that. I mean, obviously, that's how winter works. Nature doesn't need a calendar. But by golly, no. The weather has changed in the past 2 days, hasn't it?
1: I was wondering where you were going with that.
14: I don't know where I was going. Okay. It feels like an acid flashback, that conversation. So let's bring in Anand Zaki, who knows where he's going because he's got the markets.
17: He does, and he's crying out for a bit of rain in Christchurch.
14: Actually, it's been so dry. Autumn has been so dry there, hasn't it?
17: It has. Anyway, we should focus on the market, shouldn't we? Because there's been some interesting news that's just come through the local stock market. Green Cross Health, which is one of New Zealand's big medical companies, they have the Unichem and Life Pharmacy brands. But they also have a medical division, which trades as the Doctors, and they have various GP practices all around the country. Green Cross is saying they are selling the Doctors to Tend Health to for $270 million. So the medical division is being sold for $270 million. Tend Health is a primary health care provider in New Zealand. It's a New Zealand-owned business, so the GP practices will still remain under New Zealand ownership. So a bit of news coming through the local share market there. If we look overseas, let's start there on oil prices, because oil prices have moved higher on doubts around the peace deal to end the US-Iran war. If we look at Brent crude oil, it's up around 4.5% at the moment, $95.20 a barrel. West Texas up close to 6% to $92.30 a barrel. On Wall Street, the closing bell has rung and stocks posted modest gains as investors watched developments in the US around peace negotiations, and also cheered NVIDIA, the AI chip maker. They've announced a new chip for personal computers that sent their share price up 6% on the news. The Dow Jones average was up 0.1%, the S&P 500 up 0.3%, the NASDAQ 0.4% higher. Local top 50 starts the short week at 13,245 after rising 39 points on Friday. The New Zealand dollar a bit weaker after a strong end to May, currently buying 59.3 US cents, 82.8 Australian, 44.1 pence, 51 euro cents, 94.7 yen, 4.01 yuan. And gold is down just over $50 to $4,483 US dollars per ounce. We'll have the latest business news and numbers at 12:20 in a midday report.
14: Ananzaki, thank you very much. 24 minutes to 9.
1: It's time to catch up with Nathan again. Hi there, Nathan. You've been looking at things that have made the sports world go wow.
18: I did indeed, in capitals and
1: bold.
18: Wasn't
1: there a song
18: wow.
1: like that back in the 90s or something? Things that go boom.
18: So we've moved from boom to wow. Yeah, we have. Victor Wembanyama. There we go, Wembanyama. The San Antonio Spurs will face the New York Knicks in the NBA Finals. There's no more. This is the semi-final. This is it, right? Best of Game 7. It comes from that. Victor Wembanyama, he's 2 metres 24, 7 foot 4 in the old language. He weighs 107 kilograms. The Guardian's Aaron Timms wrote of Wembanyama in the playoffs to get in, because he was incredible. He called him the human in excelsis. And here's another quote, a brilliant ectomorph, a blend of rare height and even rarer skill. He was the MVP of the series. He averaged over 27 points, nearly 11 rebounds and 3 blocked shots. In one game, he had 41 points and 24 rebounds. He is incredible. If you want to know what makes a 7'4" human, his father is 1.98 metres and his mother is 1.91 metres. So there's a bit of height that goes into that. Yeah. So 12:30 on Thursday is when we're going to get game one. The second thing that made people go wow is the modern pentathlon. So it's fencing, a 200 metre swim, the obstacle course, the pistol shooting and the cross country running called the laser run, because they took out the horse riding after, remember in the Olympics in Japan, there was the German who was athlete who was thrashing her horse. So they've taken the horses out. Farida Khalil, last year at age 14, the Egyptian became the world modern pentathlon champion. I know. This year, aged 15, she captured every major modern pentathlon world title in a single season, including the senior world champs. So they're calling that the Farida Slam. It is quite incredible that she has done that. But an even more incredible record is by Big John Fisher. You may have seen on the internet an Englishman doing a rather impressive food order. order in a restaurant. His son filmed it. It went around the world and he just became a huge star, John Fisher. And he's a big, lovable bloke. And, you know, he's got a catchphrase called Bosch, and he reviews Chinese takeaways all around England. He just went on the Guinness World Records podcast called What's the Record? And he actually set a world record for how many takeaway orders he could name in 30 seconds. So Emma Salt adjudicated. Listen as the master went to work.
16: Go.
19: Egg fried rice, chicken fried rice, pork fried rice, special fried rice, Singapore fried rice, Singapore rice noodle, plain chow mein, chicken chow mein, pork chow mein, beef chow mein, chicken 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
18: Wow. Wow. Wow.
16: They did indeed say wow.
18: Pretty amazing. Yeah. Yeah, they did say wow there as well. So that's the world record. It's 40 of them. I think, disappointingly, I might be able to beat that. And I don't know if that's something I should really be celebrating or not. But Big John, there you are, a world championship. Those are three things that made people say wow.
16: Wow. Thank you very much, Nathan. It is 21 minutes to nine. And we're going to check out some developing weather news now. We're going to head to the top of the South Island. Properties have been evacuated and roads closed there at the top of the South Island after heavy rain caused flooding overnight. So Nelson Tasman Civil Defence says the worst affected areas are Rewaka, Brightwater and Wakefield. Several sections of State Highway 60 between Rewaka and Collingwood are closed due to flooding, tree fall and down power lines. Our RNZ reporter Samantha G is there and joins us now. Hi there, Samantha. What can you tell us?
20: Morena, Ingrid. I am standing on State Highway 60, just at a road closure at Cook's Corner. For those not familiar with that, it's sort of near the base of the Takaka Hill, the turn off to Kaitiritiri, and it is a spot where the Rewaka River has come across the road. It often happens here when rainfall's high in the area, but yes, there's a queue of cars in either direction, sort of back towards the Takaka Hill and back towards Motueka, and people here waiting for the water to subside so that the road can be reopened, they can carry on with their day. We actually just watched a man walk through the flood water. He needed to get to work in Kaitiritiri, and so he took off his boots and rolled his pants up, and it was about probably knee height as he walked through it. It has receded somewhat since we've been standing here.
16: Yeah, I was going to check that. What has the rain been like, and what is the forecast there?
20: Look, the rain was sort of started off light over the weekend, but it continued for some time, you know, through Sunday, all of Monday. It's eased now. It's not raining at the moment. The weather warnings that were in place have been lifted, and we're told that the rivers have reached their peaks and are sort of settling now. So it's not too miserable here at the moment, but there is still a fair bit of water around, and there's obviously a number of road closures as there's flooding that's affected several sections of State Highway 60 and then part of State Highway 6 between Nelson and Blenheim.
16: Okay, thanks very much for the update. Our reporter Samantha G there at State Highway 60, top of the South Island, 18 minutes to 9.
14: Let's go to the top of the North Island. It was once known as the food basket of Ngāpuhi, but now Northland's biggest lake is a lurid green death zone where little survives the regular toxic blooms. Locals have been talking about restoring the lake for decades, but little progress has been made until now. Reporter Peter de Graaf has more.
21: Annie Martin still remembers Lake Omapere as it was in the 1930s.
7: As a child, it was just a beautiful lake that we lived round and got our food from. And it was like water from the tap, nice and clean and all that, and you could drink it and you can swim in it and you can see things in the water. It wasn't like this.
21: The 93-year-old Kuya recalls her childhood as a time of abundance.
7: There was so much eels and fish. We lived on those. Not only that, we had the bush around us, and we have the food taken from the bush. There's always something that we do find to eat, and whatever Mother Earth gives us that grows around the place in our gardens. So it was perfect.
21: But that changed in the 1980s. Fish, freshwater mussels and unique aquatic plants disappeared as the 1,200-hectare lake was afflicted by a series of toxic blooms, fed by deforestation and farm runoff. These days, the water supports only swans and a few hardy tuna or eels. For years, there's been talk about cleaning up the iwi-owned lake, but plans have always become mired in politics or lack of funding. However, the tide finally seems to be turning. The Lake Omapere Trust, working with an international expert in freshwater restoration, has come up with a plan it says is practical and sustainable. Project manager Hone Dalton says there's a lot at stake.
4: We see the lake as our mother. She has sustained our people for generations, and her future and our future are intrinsically entwined. So whatever happens to her will happen to us.
21: He also says time is running out.
4: I think what she's showing us right now is that the system's in total collapse. If we don't intervene now, it's never going to happen.
21: Right now, work is underway to improve the outflow by clearing log jams and invasive weeds from the lake exit. Next, the Trust plans to build a series of motutatari, or filtering islands, to clean the water before it flows into the Utakura River and the Hokianga Harbour. The most challenging part of the plan will be dredging out the nutrient-rich sediment Hone Dalton says is fueling the toxic blooms.
4: So a mixture of environmental and standard practices to get our lake back into shape. Not sure if the dredging fits in with that, but you know, you don't treat cancer with a sticking plaster. Something really radical has to be done.
21: Farmer Neville Lewis lives downstream on the Utakura River. He says during the lake's worst bloom in 2018, the river turned bright green, the water was capped with a thick layer of stinking foam, and dead eels washed up by the thousands. The current project is the most positive thing he's seen at the lake in 50 years.
5: And to be honest, it's not an easy fix, and all credit to Hone and the people that he's working with. You know, they're not going to solve it quickly, but they've got to start somewhere.
21: As for Annie Martin, she's just delighted something's happening at last, though that's tempered by sorrow for those who'll never see the result.
7: Actually, I'm quite excited. I'm quite excited with all these things that are going on because it's been going on for years, too many years actually. And I think of the people that was here to help, and they've all gone. Those are the people I'm thinking about.
21: The work at the lake exit is being paid for by a lottery grant. Long term, it's hoped the project will be self-funding through the sale of water for irrigation and town supply.
14: Peter de Graaf, who does such a wonderful job in the north with that story. Right, let's head a little bit down the North Island. More e-bike charges are coming to New Zealand cycling tracks, and what's being touted as an economic boost for the regions. Tourism Minister Louise Upston announced 42 new charging stations across five different trails at a total cost of $2.5 million. Hauraki Rail Trail in Waikato sort of starts in the Perth of Thames, really, and then head south is getting 14 of those. Its CEO Diane Drummond joins us now. How good is this, Diane?
22: Oh, fantastic. Morena, John. Thank you. We're very excited up here.
14: Yeah, I bet you are.
22: It's buzzing, you could say.
14: Yeah. So it's at, what is it, 197K, is it, your trail? Is that right?
22: That's correct. And it's a lot of riding for a beginner rider, and very much the Hauraki Rail Trail is one of those rides that we say to people, if you find yourself on a hill, you're no longer on the Hauraki.
14: Okay, so it's flat the whole way, right? And
22: it's
14: how
22: flat
14: many
22: the whole way.
14: And how many EV charging stations do you have at the moment?
22: None.
14: Right.
22: So this is very, very exciting for us.
14: Yeah.
22: We've got 14 units coming in, as you said, and each of those units can host five bikes at a single time. And not only do they charge your e-bikes, you can also use them to lock up your bike while you actually go and enjoy the antique shops at Pairoa or browse through Matamata and all those different places. So it's just an absolute game changer for us.
14: So 197 clicks with no EV charging stations, people wouldn't use their electric bikes, would they, on that?
22: Well, they do, but what we're seeing is because the trail is broken up into five sections, and most of those sections are between 30 and 50 kilometres, people get range anxiety, as you can understand.
14: Well, imagine, because they get heavy, right?
22: Yeah, they get very heavy when they lose their charge, for sure. You don't notice them when they're actually charged and they're doing what they need to do. There's no hills, there's no headwind on an e-bike. But what we're seeing is from the time I started in this role 10 years ago, we've gone from just a smattering of e-bikes to nearly 50% of our users are actually e-bike riders. And that's very much people are getting retiring, they're getting out, they're enjoying the environment, they're upping their health, they're getting much more social. And the whole cycling network, the Great Ride Network of New Zealand, has really been an enabler for this whole phenomena to really take hold.
0: Diane, I wonder, I assume that people know where Hauraki is, but I think as an area it may be a bit difficult for maybe some of our listeners in the South Island, for example, to grasp. So if we go from north to south, where do you start and where do you finish in your trail?
22: Fantastic. We start at Kaiawa, which is on the Te Kapa Moana, which is the Firth of Thames.
0: Yes.
22: From there, we scoot round the Firth of Thames to Thames Township itself, and then we head on down through Pairoa, out to Waihi, through the beautiful Karangahake Gorge and back, and then we scoot on south through Te Aroha, under that beautiful maunga, and down to Matamata, the home of Hobbiton. So we're just an hour and a half from Auckland, Hamilton, and also Tauranga.
0: And how many people are doing it every year now?
22: 150,000 people on our trail.
0: Holy moly. And when you started 10 years ago, how many were there?
22: We were definitely under the 100. We were probably closer to the 60 to 70, but it's just growing.
0: So if you were closer to the 60 to 70 and it's now 150, then you've done more than 100% increase in 10 years, right? So this is and you are expecting actually having charging stations on the trail will mean more people coming through?
22: Absolutely. It's great for business. It's absolutely great for business because the more that people can come and actually extend their time on the trail from, say, a one-day ride that they might have been doing because of the limitations of their battery, now they can actually do the 4 to 5 day experience like the Otago Central Rail Trail, where they can actually come and ride the entire trail with the confidence that their bike's going to be able to get them there with the charging stations placed so regularly throughout it.
0: And do retailers report, especially in hospo, right? So people come and have a coffee or have a meal or stay the night. You are absolutely seeing that kind of custom happen.
22: Absolutely. We just had, you may be aware or may not be aware for that matter, we had a severe storm event during
0: in
22: January, the same one that unfortunately knocked out Mount Maunganui in that terrible tragedy year. That also took out a very key section of our trail, and the Ministry of Business, Innovation and Employment assessed that the economic loss due to our trail being closed through the Karangahake Gorge was the equivalent of $20,000 a day. $20,000 a day. So that's the sort of money that the cycle trails actually bring to our local communities. And all up, our trail produces or returns, economic returns, of approximately $36 million per annum to the Hauraki, Maramara Piako and Thames Coromandel districts. But nationwide, it's $1.38 billion to the New Zealand economy. So all of New Zealand benefits from the cycle trails that were set up in 2008. All of New Zealand.
0: Diane Drummond.
22: It's a great news story.
0: Diane Drummond, CEO of the Hauraki Rail Trail. Thank you so much for joining us this morning, Diane. It's 9:09.
3: And you're with Morning Report on RNZ National. Well, roadside stalls selling flowers and baking are becoming popular in Adelaide. A Facebook group dedicated to some of the local roadside businesses has gained 45,000 members. Some of the stalls operate with CCTV, while others rely on the old honesty box system. Remember that? The ABC's Sophie Holder reports.
6: Natasha Trimper thinks everyone deserves flowers.
8: I love making these bunches for so everyone can enjoy it.
6: She shares that joy by selling her blooms along an Adelaide Hills street. Her roadside stall's one of dozens in the region. Along a winding road in Cudley Creek, Elise McCullum sells sourdough bread.
9: I remember my first loaf. I was watching from the window thinking, no one's going to buy it. But yeah, sold one loaf and then one loaf turned into 10 loaves.
6: More than 45,000 people have now joined a Facebook group with an interactive map of stalls so potential buyers can plan ahead.
9: You get one person comment about a certain product, then you get 10 more people coming to get that product.
6: When it comes to making sure people pay, different people have different approaches. Some opt for security cameras, while others go for a classic honour system.
23: It's a very trusting kind of community, and we've even had neighbours say, you know, it's really nice you don't have the cameras up there.
6: For both Natasha and Elise, what started as a side hustle has become so much more.
9: We went and bought some frozen blueberries from Woodside a few months ago, and we thought, oh my God, this is so cool. And then Tristan said to me, that's what people are like when they buy from you, you know.
6: Unexpected businesses bringing people together.
1: The ABC's Sophie Holder with that report. It is 7 minutes to nine. Let's get you right up to date on traffic in Auckland. A crash has been reported on the southwestern near Mount Roskill. That one is causing delays for traffic heading south. Traffic on State Highway 1 between Christchurch and Kaiapoi is easing after an earlier crash near Tram Road. And at the top of the South Island, as we've been reporting all morning, a number of road closures there due to bad weather, including State Highway 60 between Takaka and Collingwood. Our reporter at the scene says the water is slowly starting to recede, but still do take care there. Well, a well-loved Picton local has been recognised for decades of service to the community in this year's King's Birthday Honours. Joy Fletcher has been an active contributor in the South Island town for more than 40 years, from serving as the local librarian to her involvement in the Picton Drama Club and the RSA.

0: And I sat on it for about 5 days. And then I thought, if anybody knows about it, my youngest daughter who lives in Nelson, Rachel, she would know. And so I rang her, and she said, no, it's correct. So we then had to fill out the form and send it back.
1: Wow, 5 days is a lot to sit on that. And so when
0: yes,
1: it said...
0: I got rung by a government house to say, did you receive my email?
1: Oh, okay. So then, yeah, you're thinking this is legit. Okay. And then when you realised it was, in fact, legit, how did that feel?
0: Oh, it was great. Yes. It was very humbling and you sort of never think that you should get something like that when you do just, you love volunteering and helping people.
1: Tell us about that love for volunteering. Where does that come from?
0: I would say from my parents. My father, who was Charles Ellsmore, is a Pictonite as well, and he got a QSM in 1958. I mean, 1985, I should say. Sorry, got it around the wrong way. 1985.
1: Yeah. So you're keeping it in the family.
0: Yes. So I think they were always both, my father and my mother were both very strong in helping the community.
1: And so you've been beavering away there for 40 years. You've done a lot in that time when you look back.
0: Yes. You don't realise you're doing it for so long until all of a sudden you look back.
1: And obviously other people have noticed. Do you sort of, that recognition from your peers, is that important too?
0: It's nice to know that people do appreciate you. I'm sort of a fairly quiet person, so I'm sort of always, except for quiz nights, I'm usually just beaving away in the background.
1: Tell me about quiz night then. What, you have to be a bit feisty with that, do you? Keep people in order?
0: Yes. I'm not very good with pronunciation of large words, so they have great delight in telling me when I pronounce something wrong.
1: Wow. And they get next to their name if they do that, surely.
0: Yeah. I enjoy dressing up, so I've been, at Christmas time, I was Mother Christmas, and I dress up for Halloween and all that kind of thing, just to have a bit more fun with everybody.
1: Hey, do you watch we need to wrap it up very shortly because we're racing towards 9 o'clock. Do you watch like The Chase and get tips on how to be a good quiz mistress?
0: Yeah. I watch all those and my daughter Rachel actually prepares the quizzes for me and then I check it and deliver it on the night.
1: Well, congratulations, Joy, on a job well done for 40 years volunteering, obviously a really key part of the Picton community and some well-deserved recognition for you. Okay, let's check in with Susie Ferguson and find out what is coming up on 9 to Noon. I'd love to be a quiz mistress. Would you, Susie?
2: I would. I think that would be a great job.
1: Yeah.
2: Sounds fantastic as well. And actually, volunteering is something that we're going to be talking about on 9 to Noon as well this morning. With community patrols, the eyes and ears for police, they're looking for some more volunteers. So that is something that we'll be talking about on the other side of the news at 9 o'clock this morning. Also, the Polish photographer who moved to New Zealand and the cache of pictures that revealed life in a city wiped from history. And then after 10 o'clock, my guest is the UN Special Rapporteur Francesca Albanese. We talk about human rights, what is happening in Gaza, and the US sanctions against her and the death threats that she gets for doing her job. That is coming up after 10 o'clock, and it's all coming up on 9 to Noon.
1: Excellent. Sounds fascinating.
3: Gosh,
1: thank you very much, Susie.
3: That interview, boy. She's an extraordinary woman.
2: Sure is. Yeah.
1: Well, that is nearly our program for the day. So I want to be a quiz mistress and I want to bike the cycle trail that we just heard about as well. So it's been an inspiring show for me.
3: No, absolutely. By and large, I pride myself on my behaviour, but in quizzes, I become a different human being entirely.
1: Really? Are you bossy?
3: I just want to win.
1: Yes. So you're bossy.
3: Yeah.
1: And do you have to hold the pen and write the answers?
3: Oh, no, I'm just bad news. Just don't have me in your team.
1: Okay. Note that. We'll put that on the record. Okay, that is our program for the day. We'll catch you back here bright and early. It's going to be Wednesday tomorrow. Yes.
3: Yeah.
1: Wednesday tomorrow. How good. Okay, Mā te wā.

0: Asiatic Wimbrel. 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
1: RNZ News at 9 o'clock. Kia ora, good morning. I'm Nicola Wright. The Prime Minister says New Zealand's nuclear-free policy will not change while he's in office. Speaking at a meeting in Singapore, Defence Minister Chris Pink said it would be helpful to have a conversation about nuclear propulsion. Nuclear-propelled ships are currently banned from New Zealand waters. Christopher Luxon says the nuclear-free policy remains.
2: Because our nuclear-free position, I think, has had massive support across the country, and it won't be changing, and it certainly won't be changing while I'm Prime Minister.
1: Labour says the government needs to clarify its position. Israel's Prime Minister says he has told the US President that Israel will attack what he's called terror targets in Beirut if Hezbollah doesn't cease its attacks on Israeli cities. Benjamin Netanyahu says at the same time Israeli forces will continue to operate as planned in southern Lebanon. Donald Trump earlier said Hezbollah had agreed to stop attacks on Israel, while Benjamin Netanyahu had made concessions. Lebanon's embassy in Washington says Hezbollah has accepted a US proposal for a mutual cessation of hostilities that would be extended to encompass all Lebanese territory. The mayor of Tasman says it's a fine balance trying to warn people of potential severe weather without creating undue fear. The area has once again been under days of severe weather warnings, which, aside from surface flooding and swollen rivers, did not eventuate. Mayor Tim King says it's almost impossible to predict intense local downpours.
3: To get the right balance between giving people enough warning about the potential and not, I guess, over-exaggerating what the consequences might be. So it's a really fine balancing act.
1: Mr. King says the council has to err on the side of caution, but every warning creates anxiety. The police are seeing more dangerous driving as a result of tiredness. The provisional road toll over the King's birthday weekend has climbed to the highest in a decade, 7 deaths. The acting director of road policing, Inspector Peter McKenney, says surviving drivers often tell police they fell asleep at the wheel. The AA says it's hard to predict the trajectory of fuel prices while global markets are so volatile. The international oil benchmark Brent crude fell by nearly 20% in May, the biggest drop in 6 years. AA principal policy advisor Terry Collins can't say when petrol prices will be back at levels before the Iran war.
4: Everybody's gambling right now. The markets are behaving where everybody's being speculative. And so for every event where a ship's attacked or something happens, the prices jump, there's been money made or money lost.
1: Terry Collins says the biggest indicator of normality will be when tankers are prepared to reload in the Strait of Hormuz. France says it has detained a sanctioned Russian oil tanker in the Atlantic, which Moscow calls an illegal move bordering on piracy. The BBC's Hugh Schofield reports.
5: The Tagore had left the northern Russian port of Murmansk and is believed to have been heading for Cameroon when it was stopped by the French Navy in the mid-Atlantic. Footage shows troops descending on a cable from a helicopter. According to the French authorities, the tanker was suspected of sailing under a false flag, and this was confirmed when its papers were examined. President Macron said it was unacceptable for tankers like this to be used to circumvent sanctions and finance Russia's war on Ukraine.
1: A New Zealand animal welfare group is releasing what it says is the world's first code of ethical conduct for virtual fencing technology. The technology, which uses GPS collars and electric stimuli to contain livestock without fences, is being used on hundreds of thousands of animals worldwide. Veterinarians for Animal Welfare Aotearoa wants manufacturers to establish an industry body to develop standards and oversee self-regulation. It says the code is designed to protect animal welfare while supporting innovation in farming technology. In the US, more than a dozen people have pleaded not guilty to charges that they participated in a decade-long insider trading scheme concerning almost 30 mergers. 15 defendants have appeared in court over charges relating to a scheme in which lawyers are accused of giving an insider trading ring tips about the mergers. Prosecutors say the ring netted tens of millions of dollars from its inception in 2014. Malaysia has started barring under-16s from registering social media accounts. The communication regulator says platforms including Facebook, Instagram, TikTok and YouTube must conduct age verification against government-issued records. That's the news.
6: Afternoons with me, Jesse Mulligan, means conversations that make you think. 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
7: It's probably comparable to a high-level amateur athlete, but they're doing it over the course of a 40 or a 50-hour work week.
6: What would you have tradies do?
7: First of all, tradies kind of need to think a little bit more like athletes. Their most important tool is their body.
6: Stretch your mind on afternoons, 1 to 4pm, here on RNZ National.
1: 9 to noon with Susie Ferguson is next. First, the forecast from Met Service to midnight. Northland, cloud at times and isolated showers, mainly from afternoon. Auckland and Coromandel Peninsula, rain, heavy at times, easing to isolated showers and fine breaks this morning. Bay of Plenty in the central high country, rain, sometimes heavy with the chance of downpours, easing to isolated showers and fine breaks this afternoon. Gisborne to Wairarapa, scattered rain, clearing to fine this evening. Waikato to Wellington, rain, easing to isolated showers and fine breaks this morning or afternoon. Marlborough and Nelson to Fiordland, mostly cloudy with isolated showers at first, but occasionally heavy rain for Buller, Nelson and Marlborough to begin with. For Canterbury, Otago and Southland, scattered rain easing to isolated showers this afternoon and fine breaks for inland Southland and Otago. Chatham Islands, cloud at times, evening rain. It's 6 minutes past nine on RNZ National. Headlines at 9:30, news and weather again at 10.
8: Thanks so much, Nicola. Kia ora te whanau, no mai. Welcome to 9 to noon. Ko Susie Ferguson, toko ingoa with you through until midday this rātū, this Tuesday morning. Coming up on the show, we're talking shortly about community patrols. They can be the eyes and ears for police. They're looking for more volunteers. We'll talk about that next on 9 to noon. Also, the biggest upgrades of nautical charts in decades is underway to help move boaties away from paper. Also, we'll hear the story of a Polish photographer who moved to New Zealand and the cache of his pictures that revealed life in a city wiped from history. Then, after 10 o'clock this morning, outspoken human rights lawyer and UN Special Rapporteur Francesca Albanese talks to us about human rights, what is happening in Gaza, also the US sanctions against her and the death threats she gets for doing her job. And at 11:30 this morning, we'll check in with Ashley Anderson, a bookstagrammer. She has 200,000 plus followers online, and she's gone from reviewing books to writing them. 2101 to get in touch with us and text the studio this morning. We love seeing your feedback and your kōrero. 9 to noon also. 9to noon@rnz.co.nz is the email address. First then this morning to community patrols, the eyes and ears of police. They're calling for volunteers. Vacancies are open around the country. Now, patrollers have no powers, but they do work closely with police and provide community reassurance by sharing prevention and safety information, as well as maintaining a visible presence. The initiative was established back in 2002. There are currently more than 4,000 volunteers across 160 patrols. Community patrols alongside Pacifica wardens and neighbourhood support were allocated $8.3 million over 4 years in this year's budget. With us to discuss this, Chris Lawton, an ex-police constabulary member who left police in 2000 after 20 years. He's the chair of community patrols. Also with us, Meryl Bourne, a patrol leader in Mount Roskill. And they're both with us in the Tamaki Makaurau Auckland studio. Morena, good morning.
9: Good morning, Susie.
8: Good morning, Susie. Lovely to talk to you both. Thanks so much for being with us today on 9 to noon. Chris, just starting with you. What exactly is the role of community patrol? What do you do?
9: Well, the focus of community patrols is public safety. It's a community-led organisation, so it's not led by police or anybody else. It allows the public, members of the public, the community, to actively get involved in keeping their community safe.
8: Okay, so then the relationship between community patrols and police, how exactly does that operate?
9: Sure, and I think really important that there is a relationship because of that social licence, working together in the communities. One, we want to keep our patrollers safe, so knowing what's happening in the community is essential, and we do that by having liaison officers. Every community patrol has a police liaison officer, someone who's not a dedicated position, but it's someone that can work with a patrol and then work within the police system to make sure that, one, we've got the right patrollers on board through the police vetting system. Secondly, they assist with training. And then thirdly, they assist with our operational deployment, informed deployment tasking for patrols, whether it's daytime due to retail or daytime burglaries or evening crime, having the right patrol in the right place at the right time.
8: How also does this fit together with Māori or Pacifica wardens? Because I guess you're dealing with various different groups across society?
9: Sure. At this point. Sure, absolutely. And I guess it's important to recognise that each of those groups has a different area of the community which they focus on. So neighbourhood support, of course, is a large organisation that works in the homes and the houses and the streets. Māori wardens, Pacifica wardens have a different focus, whereas the focus of community patrols is generally mobile for safety and to cover an area, but it's out there as being eyes and ears. And of course, linked to the police system for information or intelligence.
8: And is this mainly in cities?
9: No. In fact, we've got patrols right throughout the country. We're slowly getting them into cities, but we've been a bit of a focus over the years of urban and rural. Rural areas being difficult because of the population size, but all important because sometimes there is only one police officer. So we have quite a number of rural patrols, but I guess most of our patrols, like Mount Roskill with Merrill Bourne, who's here, the urban areas where much of the crime occurs.
8: Mm. Yeah, Merrill, I'll come to you in just a second. I'm interested, though, in this year's budget and the lift in funding that you've got there, $8.3 million over 4 years. How significant, how needed was that, and how will it be spent?
9: Funding was absolutely essential for the ongoing work that the community groups do, and as the budget indicated, it's for neighbourhood support, CPNZ, and Pacifica wardens. Māori wardens funded out of a separate budget. So there's an absolute need for these organisations to be funded. Everyone that patrols is a volunteer. So there's no cost in that. But in terms of running the organisation, looking after the patrols' vehicles, most patrols find their own funding for vehicles despite what government gives. So really the government money really only allows these organisations and community patrols to function, to run, but still relies heavily on community and other funding agencies.
8: Mm. Merrill, how Yes. did you get involved in this?
10: I saw a notice in the local newspaper 11 years ago where another gentleman in the neighbourhood was going to have a meeting with the area district leader of CPNZ, and I thought, well, that sounds interesting because I've always had an interest in police growing up beside police homes in Whangarei, and then I decided that I'd go to the meeting. So from there I got involved and became the secretary, and the other person stayed with the patrol for a couple of years, but we built the patrol up to 30 plus patrollers now, and we've had lots of people come, lots of people go, a lot of interest shown, and I'm now the patrol leader, secretary, coordinator, so I'm just sort of the dog's body that does a lot of bits and pieces. And hopefully there to sort of be on call if necessary, and I do patrol regularly as well.
8: How is it like doing the patrols at the moment? What sorts of things are you dealing with and encountering?
10: Well, we see a lot of homeless people on the street, of course. You see a lot of illegal dumping, which we can report through to council. We see a lot of, sometimes we see stolen vehicles, which we find vehicles that have had their number plates stolen for criminal purposes. And, of course, retail crime, as Chris mentioned, is a huge thing. So when we do day patrols, we do foot patrols through 4 supermarkets in our local area, plus St Luke's Mall, which is just outside our area, but still an area of concern for police. So we just are a presence there in our high-vis gear, and we don't do anything, but we're just there, and often it's just enough to deter an event happening when we're actually on the premises. So the supermarkets appreciate it, and the police appreciate it as well.
8: Yeah, how do people respond to you? Do people realise that you're volunteers and not actually sworn police officers?
10: Yes, we often get people say to you, know, who are you? And oh, you're not, you know, if you're sort of saying to somebody that they're parked illegally or something, I mean, we don't have powers to move them on, but we can just suggest that it's a good idea to move. Or if there are people drinking in a public park where there's an alcohol-free zone, we can just mention the fact that it is alcohol-free. Police could come and they'd be prosecuted and make them tip their alcohol out. And then they'll say, but you're not police. And we say, no, we're not police, but we work alongside police to help the community. So on the whole, we don't get many incidents where there's any, you know, bad behaviour from the public, but the odd occasion it does occur.
8: Are you encountering a rising resistance at all to people who are authority figures, even if not actually police officers?
10: Not really. I mean, there's the odd time you get just a verbal thing from somebody, but then that's just some people's attitude. They just don't like authority of any sort. So, but I mean, you'll get like a little kiddie saw the patrol car the other day and yelled out, said to mummy and daddy, oh, look, a police car. But it's not a police car, but it is identified as a CPNZ vehicle, but it has the chevrons on it like the police cars. So, and they're mostly white cars, so it looks part and parcel of the overall fleet, basically.
8: Coming back to you, Chris, on this, you know, you mentioned that funding is a challenge and that funding with vehicles you're having to find from other sources in some cases. Talk to me a bit more about that. What kinds of other areas do you have open to you for this?
9: excuse me. The patrols find funding from various sources. There's a lot of national funding organisations that will come to the party, which is fantastic, like Foundation North, Lotto and others. Sometimes it's the business community puts their hands in their pockets and comes up, normally in association with a vehicle sales company. So pretty well we get the vehicles around the country through different means, different funding, and then the ongoing funding can come from council, local boards, again business associations that support the patrols because they recognise the value of having the community involved in protecting themselves.
8: What about the situation with volunteer numbers around the country? Are you short of people putting their hands up?
9: We're not sure. We're pretty consistent. We've got about 5,000 volunteers at the moment. We have a number come and go because we do have a lot of older patrollers that do 2, 3, 4, 5 years and move on. We've got avenues for some younger groups, such as the students in Auckland City, which we utilise. So numbers-wise, we're doing pretty well, but we could really do with increasing the number of volunteers in the patrols, which means more patrol hours, more reach into the community, and therefore more the feeling of safety in the community, plus the ability to reassure the communities after crime sprees or things happen in the communities.
8: Meryl, from your perspective, what sort of people make a good or an ideal volunteer?
10: Well, anybody's a good volunteer as long as they're prepared to commit themselves to just maybe doing one patrol a month is all that we expect of them. It's just that sometimes people get commitments in their lives and they've got to have a month or two away from patrol, and as long as we know that, that's not a problem. We've got a very diverse ethnic community in Auckland, of course, so of course we do have a lot of different ethnicities in our patrol. I think at one time we had about 14 different ethnicities across the board. At the moment it's probably back to about 7, but it's amazing. You know, the community involvement with these people, it really helps because you go out there and you might have a need to talk to somebody that speaks another language and you actually have a patroller with you that can speak that language. So it just makes it that little bit easier by having that diverse community group.
8: What keeps you doing the job?
10: I've just got a passion for it. I've got really involved in it over the years. I've worked very closely with Chris on many things. I do a lot of community go to a lot of community meetings, business associations, and other local communities that where there might be struggling with the patrol, trying to help them, and just work alongside another very good patroller in the Mount Albert Patrol, and we just support CPNZ as much as we can because it's become a passion of ours.
8: Chris, is this something that you're finding a bit more difficult to recruit for? Because it is unpaid, it is voluntary work. And so that means you need people who can withstand giving up some of their time and not being paid, which is tricky with current cost of living crisis situations.
9: Yeah, it is. A lot of people in the communities do have difficulty getting the time, especially when they're busy with families or studies or other community work. Statistically, a lot of people that volunteer in one area also volunteer in other areas as well. We're looking more for in some of the more rural areas, building our patrols in there as well. It's a tough area to be a volunteer in some communities around the country. But overall, volunteers right across the board, we would appreciate more.
8: Meryl was talking about how she does all manner of things, secretary and, you know, administration as well as actual patrols. We've had a question in, actually, on 2101 saying, what about volunteering for admin roles specifically? There are patrols struggling because they don't have someone to do that side of things. How does that work?
9: Yeah, for sure. And people can volunteer to assist with the management of the patrol. Most patrol leaders come through the system being experienced as a patrol leader. But patrols need to run their business, which needs a secretary, answering emails, replying to texts, managing funds. So people with that sort of experience are welcome also to join a patrol, get some experience of the patrol, but then focus on supporting that patrol in that area.
8: What about people who might be interested in a career in the police, Chris? Is this a good way to get a sense of whether that might be something for you?
9: Absolutely. And in fact, quite a few people, more these days, go from being a patroller into the police. We have, along with police, a Pathway to Police program that's working primarily in Auckland, but now stretching right around the country, where police encourage applicants to join their local patrol, become more experienced and understanding of what the community is and the issues within it. And then, of course, they go from there into the police. So a great place to be experienced. I wish they had it in my time. When I became a police officer, there wasn't any patrol in Auckland City. I would have jumped on the chance and become, I think it would have done me a lot of good.
8: Huh. Why do you think it's such a good way in?
9: Just experience of working on the streets, understanding what the issues are, not just the homeless, but retail crime, protecting people and the issues that the ordinary person in the community faces on a day-to-day basis with crime.
8: And what sorts of checks do you have to do on people when they put their hand up for something like this, and training and support, is that something you offer?
9: Yes, absolutely. So it's critical that we get the right people in. So a patrol will interview the person. Sometimes they'll utilise police to interview as well. There's a vetting process through the New Zealand Police Vetting Services to make sure that we haven't got the wrong person on board. And then they start an online training program as well as a practical training program with a patrol trainer, which involves getting out there and patrolling.
8: Meryl, coming back to you on this, some of the challenges that you've seen must be changing over time as well. From your perspective and looking back over the 11 years that you've been involved, how do you see that sort of thing, that side of things changing?
10: I think there's more disorder around the city. I mean, there's no doubt about that, and I think everybody is experiencing that, no matter what part of the country they're in. But, I mean, and there's more small crimes. I mean, personally, I used to think if a crime had been committed, there'd be no need to go and patrol in an area where there'd been a recent crime. But apparently there is a need to go within that time frame, because people go and repeatedly go back to where they've committed an offence because they know that people have replaced items, so there's all new stuff there to be stolen, so they go back again. So by us being in these areas where there's current crime occurring, the police can tell us that crime is reducing, particularly where you get issues with people loitering in parks and drinking, maybe dealing drugs. The presence of a patrol car just cruising through that area. Police cars will cruise through those parks as well. And it's just that there are random times because we don't patrol every night. We patrol when patrollers are available. So just the presence of the marked vehicle going through there is just enough to make these people realise they're being watched and they'll move on. So it, and you know, the police have admitted that there is a drop in some of these offences when there's regular patrols.
8: Chris, final word to you, and it's actually another question that's come in on 2101 to us in the studio this morning on 9 to noon. Do you have to have a current driving licence to be a patroller?
9: The answer is no. We have people that don't drive. Most of our patrols are mobile, so a licence is fine, but we recognise in the community not everybody has a driver's licence, so nope, the answer is no.
8: Huh. And so people, if they're interested, if they're hearing this and thinking this might be something for them, how do they go about volunteering, getting in touch?
9: They can look at our website, www.cpnz.org.nz, and in there it can click on the join button and scroll down to their local area or a district within the country, and they can email us and we'll get in touch with them and look at the onboarding process.
8: Fantastic. Thank you so much, both of you, for your time today, for coming into the studio. Chris Lawton there, who is Chair of Community Patrols. We were also speaking with Meryl Bourne, who is a patrol leader in Mount Roskill. It is 26 minutes past nine. 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Let's check in with the very latest news headlines.
11: Kia ora. The Prime Minister says New Zealand will make its own decisions on defence spending after the US Defence Secretary said the country was freeloading off the US. Iran has warned that Israeli attacks against Hezbollah in Lebanon could threaten Tehran's ceasefire with the US. Hundreds have gathered in Te Teko to farewell one of the most influential leaders of Te Ao Māori, Tahirini Mokomid. And an oncologist hopes a pill to treat pancreatic cancer will double the amount of time a patient has left to live. Those are the headlines on RNZ National. Our next full bulletin's at 10.
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8: And you're listening to 9 to Noon. Susie Ferguson with you this morning and tomorrow morning as well, actually, in for Catherine Ryan here on RNZ National. Lots still to come this morning, including in just a few minutes, actually, we'll be hearing the story of a Polish photographer who moved across to Aotearoa, New Zealand. But there's been a cache of his photos from about a century ago that have been revealing life in a city that has been otherwise largely wiped from history. A fascinating conversation and indeed an amazing exhibition that is in Auckland, if you would like to take a look at that. Also, we will be going across to America just about 10 to 10, thereabouts, talking with David Smith, who is in Washington, getting the very latest on all manner of things to do with the United States. In about 20 minutes' time, we will hear from him. In the meantime, though, the biggest upgrade of nautical charts in decades is underway, with boaties able to move away from paper. The $29 million digital transformation project's been carried out by Land Information New Zealand and Maritime New Zealand, and they're creating high-tech digital navigation tools that should provide faster and more precise information. Adam Greenland is the National Hydrographer at LINZ. He was also recently appointed Director of the International Hydrographic Organisation. He's with me in the studio this morning. Kia ora, Adam.
15: Kia ora, Susie.
8: Lovely to have you with us. And give us a sense of how big a deal this project is.
15: Okay, so as you can imagine, all maritime nations have international kind of responsibilities in terms of safety of life at sea, and New Zealand's no different for that. So we maintain charts for a large portion of the Southwest Pacific, New Zealand, and also into Antarctica as well, the Ross Sea region of Antarctica. So you can see that we have a big patch and a big responsibility in terms of all those products. Traditionally paper products, but now shifting to digital products. And if you think about it, for New Zealand, there's over 99% of our exports and over 70 billion in imports that come in by sea. So shipping is extremely important for New Zealand in terms of the economy and our trade.
8: Absolutely. So the upgrade here, what exactly will people be able to see and use that will be different?
15: Okay, so the upgrade here is switching to digital products, and they'll be made available globally. So this is part of a global implementation. So we are playing our part in creating, maintaining and distributing new products. And the big game changer here is that they are interoperable. Okay, so there's this global digital kind of ecosystem where this data in real time is being used both on the bridge of ships, but also in ports and harbours and to plan passages, underkill clearance, routing ships in terms of less fuel and less emissions, if you like. But essentially, underkill clearance is important as well in ships in ports and harbours. And so the more you can load a ship, the more you can export, import, etc. So if you imagine it, shipping, as I say, is absolutely critical to New Zealand, but also critical to the world, as we've seen in terms of what happened with COVID, but also now what's happened in the Strait of Hormuz.
8: What sort of difference will this allow? Because, you know, how often are there significant aspects changing that seafarers need to be aware of?
15: Well, I mean, let's face it, weather's changing pretty quickly, and we get regular weather updates, etc. And everybody watches the news, plans their day, etc. So in terms of passage planning on board ships, there's big weather systems and across our oceans, across those international trading routes. And so that's one example of where you'll need to know where the dodgy weather is, and also in extreme latitudes where the ice is.
8: Okay, so in terms of knowing the differences with what is in place now, what may be changing, are there standards as well that are changing here that will bring about significant upgrades or ways that people are going to be using these navigational charts?
15: So that's the role of the International Hydrographic Organization, to create the standards and the products and maintain them. And then they are adopted and used globally, and there'll be a digital global ecosystem which will deliver these products in terms of security permissions, etc. So we're playing, as I say, our part in delivering them for New Zealand and our area of charting responsibility.
8: So safety and efficiency you anticipate gaining as a result of these changes?
15: That's correct, yeah. So real-time information that is fed onto a bridge of a vessel, etc., used in electronic chart and information systems, will show then for pilots and masters in ports and harbours what exactly the margins are, so more efficient, more loading of cargo, and quicker turnarounds. And so that's the efficiency gains, etc. And I think also, which is very dear to our hearts now, is a reduction, you know, in fuel, in terms of special routing plans.
8: So if these plans and charts are being upgraded, are there other things, other products that are being scaled back?
15: So that's not the case, no. So if you're thinking about paper products, etc., paper charts are here. They will remain for, you know, years to come. And I know that they're very much loved by mariners, especially recreational mariners. So paper charts are not going away. They will be largely derived products, but they will still be made available for all area of charting coverage. So absolutely, you're not losing your precious paper products.
8: I was going to say, I bet there are people thinking, oh no, they're going to stop producing the paper charts. But you're saying, no, there's no end date for
15: Correct.
8: Okay. So safety and efficiency gains, but I suppose that particularly, or does it particularly favour big operators? What about smaller operators? Are they going to have an increase in costs in any way?
15: So these products will and can be used in the future by all regulated craft, not just the bigger vessels, the international trading vessels, so all vessels trading around New Zealand, regulated ferries, etc. And It can be used also by the recreational mariners, okay? And just like in-car navigation, you've seen now that transition, whereas this will be made available on your mobile device like your smartphone. So, you know, they will be available for all to use.
8: How does this implementation roll out?
15: So we're looking to gear up now, and the tech is in place, and we've got some very clever people working within New Zealand Hydrographic Authority, which is LINZ, and we're working with international contractors as well. And so we would see the first products rolling off the production line in 2027, and then to be complete for our area in 2030. So that's the plan at the moment, and we're sticking to that, and we're on schedule.
8: Okay. For a country like New Zealand, you mentioned, of course, we have to have significant effort put in this area. Are we particularly well respected for maritime safety for this kind of worker in hydrography?
15: I would say yes, we are. I think we are definitely recognised within our region. And we've done a lot in terms of capacity building and assisting other coastal states and working with Australia as well in the international forums, that is the intergovernmental forums, like, for instance, the International Hydrographic Organisation. And working also with Maritime New Zealand with their counterparts in Australia, which is AMSA. So, yeah, we work very closely with other nations, with other member states, and I think we are very well respected in terms of how we contribute to these maintenance and development of standards, but also into the wider region. So nationally, regionally, and internationally.
8: You're now director of the IHO. Congratulations on that appointment. What exactly is that?
15: So the International Hydrographic Organisation is an intergovernmental body. First came into being in 1921. It's based in Monaco. And it's based in Monaco for a reason, because Prince Albert at that time is philanthropic and did a lot of seabed mapping. And that's what hydrography is first and foremost. And so the IHO, the secretariat that is based there and that I will be a part of, is responsible for ensuring that technical standards are developed and maintained, capacity building is happened, but also servicing member states and representing member states in other international fora as well. So, yeah, it's a big job, very exciting, and thank you for the congratulations.
8: How did you get into this line of work?
15: Interestingly enough, I was in the UK Merchant Navy was at sea for a short time. Then that industry collapsed slightly, and so went back to college to do surveying and mapping sciences, hydrography, then worked in Port of London for about 15 years, which was, I must admit, a fantastic job, very exciting, through the centre of London on the River Thames, Thames Estuary. And then I had the huge opportunity to come to New Zealand and work at a government and national, that intergovernmental kind of level, and so took that opportunity. And I've been here for now 21 years and thoroughly enjoyed it.
8: Excellent stuff. Thank you very much for your time. Thanks for coming into the studio as well. Adam Greenland there, the National Hydrographer at LINZ and indeed Director of the IHO. It is 22 minutes to 10. You're listening to RNZ National and to 9 to Noon. We're going over to the United States shortly, hearing from David Smith, our correspondent in Washington. Before then, though, let me take you back to 2004. A cache of negatives by photographer Boleslav Augustus was discovered, and they revealed much of life in a city in the far east of Poland that was almost totally destroyed in the Second World War. Boleslav Augustus would eventually emigrate to New Zealand and build a life in Auckland, and his children have grown and lived the rest of their lives here. Well, since the discovery of the pictures, the photos have been brought back to life by a photographer and newspaper editor, Greg Dabrowski, and he has digitised the whole collection. He's over in Auckland, where he's displaying the Two Homelands exhibition as part of the Auckland Festival of Photography. It opened last week. It's at 154 Queen Street. Now, the exhibition's continuing today and tomorrow at the Art Gallery space, and it's free.
16: The collection was discovered in June 2004. Two teenage boys, both named Rafał, are roaming around the property and their home in Białystok, in center of Białystok. In abandoned house, they found dozens of negatives, and I received the call from the friend of mine to come there and see what they found it. And when I was there, I saw the bunch of negatives on the grass. I started look to them, and I saw that some of them are dated from 1935 up to 1938. And between the negatives, I found the business card with the name Bolesław Augustis, photographer. A few days later, in Białystok, I found his sister, Eugenia. It was from her that the first pieces of information came about Bolesław. We established that he was born in Novosibirsk, in Siberia, and that is probably there that he took his first photograph on his own during photography courses at school. I also learned that his family had ended up in Siberia as a result of exile, and they arrived in Białystok in 1932.
1: And so he had a significant connection to New Zealand. What did you learn about how his life had taken that turn?
16: World history depends to one person. You know, when Second War has started in 1939, in Białystok, start occupied by Soviet Union. And in 1940, Bolesław was arrested, sent to a labor camp. In 1941, when Stalin approved to amnesty for prisoners in Siberia, and Augustis was in amnesty, and he went to, through the entire military campaign, fought in Italy, and after the end of the Second World War and the mobilization in England, he decided to emigrate to New Zealand. In 1949, by the ship Ringa Toto, he moved from London to Wellington.
1: He very much became a New Zealander. I think his children have grown up here.
16: Yes, they got two sons, Staszek and Zbyszek, and they lived in Auckland.
1: Take us back, though, to Białystok and the photographs. What was happening to the city before the war and then afterwards?
16: When Augustis arrived in Białystok in 1932, he started be an assistant in one of Białystok's studio, photographic studio. And in 1935, he decided to open his own studio. And Białystok at that time was like a multi-culti city that was around 100,000 population. And half of them was Jews. Also in Białystok lives Belarusians, Lithuanians, and some Muslim. After the Second World War, the population of Jews are gone because they was killed by Nazi. And before, that was like, you know, sometimes they call it Białystok Manchester City because they got a lot of textile fabrics in Białystok. And it was quite nice city, I think.
1: After the war, what changed?
16: No, after the war, the half of population of citizens of Białystok was gone. Some, like Augustis, was sent to Siberia. Jews was killed by Nazis. And, you know, it was the city was destroyed like 75%.
1: So what do the photographs tell us about the city as it was?
16: Augustis did the photographs of passerbys, the citizen who takes the walk in the holidays, especially at one street when he get the studio. That was Kilinski Street. That was between the biggest church in Białystok, some parks, you know, and they went for the holiday walk. And he catches them in the street, take the pictures, give the card, and ask to come to the studio for the photographs. And we get almost 15,000 of frames from that time. He also takes the pictures of funeral procession, demonstration, Labor Day, Constitution Day parades, mothers with newborns and maternity hospital, butchers at work, Białystok landmarks, churches, public offices, like a photographer. And he was, you know, he was very good in the catch a moment, and he was sensitive for light, and it's a really great composition.
1: Very rare to have these sorts of photographs from this time. Do you know why he was so interested in documenting this?
16: You know, first he just made the money for the photography. I think he was very sensitive for the people, you know. He was interested about the people. I see a lot of fun in his pictures. You know, the people are elegant dressed. 2 years ago, one of editors in London, Richard Chamberlain, he put in Instagram a post about with question, who is the most fashionable nation? And he decided it was Poles from the pictures of Bolesław Augustis.
1: Amazing.
16: Yes.
1: Many Polish refugee children who came to New Zealand. I wonder how much the exhibition reflects that history and that connection with pre-war Poland and post-war Auckland.
16: The exhibition has two parts. One from the pictures from Białystok from 1935 up to 1938. And the second part are from 1949 up to 1987. This is the last dated what I found from New Zealand, from Auckland. The part with pictures from Białystok are the most, you know, with a world that doesn't exist anymore. A place where everything had to be built anew. And New Zealand photographs, I think they can be read as a story of a journey from the world doesn't exist to place where everything had to be built anew. And is it a story of fulfilled hope? We don't know. Augustis died before his negatives were rediscovered.
1: From your perspective, when did you realize the importance of these photographs?
16: When I saw them in the grass. You know, in that time, in 2004, I worked in the local edition of Gazeta Wyborcza in Białystok. First, I conserved all the negatives and started digitalize. In which other frame I saw that is really good material, you know, the portraits, the passerbys, the light, the composition. I was pretty sure that is a great photography, you know.
1: What sorts of discoveries did you make while you were restoring and then digitizing these pictures?
16: For me and for a citizen of Białystok, that was like looking for the roots. You know, when I saw the reaction of the people when I prepared the first exhibition in Arsenal Gallery in Białystok, the people comes with pictures from family albums and start recognize them itself. That was very emotional moment, you know, when you got the 90 years old man with the pictures and he see the same pictures on the exhibition.
1: Why do you think so many of the Polish refugees who came to New Zealand
17: stayed here rather than returning home?
16: After 1945, Poland was still in the Soviet Union occupation up to 1989. So they chose the free world. They missed the families, but if we're talking about the orphans from Pachiatowa, Polish children, they don't have the families at most, and they decide to stay here because that was like, Eden for them.
17: And that is Greg Dobrowski, Polish photographer who brought back to life the pictures of Bolesław Augustus, who emigrated here after the Second World War, and showing a life in Białystok, an eastern Polish city that no longer exists anymore. That is on at the Art Gallery Space today and tomorrow, a free exhibition. Now we need to jump over to the United States, to Washington, and David Smith, Bureau Chief of The Guardian, is our correspondent this morning. Hi there, David. Kia ora, how are you?
18: Hello, how are you?
17: Good, thank you. Now, we're going to talk about immigration, another flashpoint that America is facing. Just talk us through this story.
18: Yeah, of course, there was a major confrontation in Minneapolis earlier this year over Donald Trump's crackdown on immigration enforcement. And now we have another situation developing, this time in Newark, New Jersey, and it's centered on a facility with 1,000 beds called Delaney Hall that reopened last year and has been ever since the focus of protests and arrests and people trying to escape and so on. It's a detention center for people deemed illegal immigrants. And over the last few days, this has really escalated. There are hunger strikes and labor strikes within the facility as people claim that they're being given meager or inedible food, some containing maggots, and living in horrible conditions, that they're being denied access for people to visit them. Protesters have been gathering outside this facility, including agitators. Some of it has turned violent. There have been clashes, first with Immigration and Customs Enforcement, known as ICE, and more recently the state police in New Jersey, with the governor, Mikey Sherrill, calling for calm. This standoff has been going on every night. A curfew has been enforced. We've seen arrests. We've seen journalists caught up in it, and also live streamers, would-be journalists from both the left and the right of the political spectrum, getting involved, providing updates. Yeah, it remains to be seen where this is headed. The governor, Mikey Sherrill, has announced that there will be some access again for visitors to visit Delaney Hall, and but members of her own Democratic Party urging reforms, saying that the Trump administration will be held accountable for this. And it's notable, in the last few days, one Democratic senator suffered from tear gas, and several months ago, another Democratic member of Congress actually got arrested and is still facing charges there. So it really has become, as you say, another flashpoint in this ongoing immigration story in America.
17: Mm. Also, President Trump suffering fresh setbacks in the courts.
18: Yeah, I think one of the concerns for those watching the Trump presidency is that there's been a massive expansion of presidential power. Critics would say in an authoritarian fashion, and they're left asking who can stop him, who can curb Trump. And one answer seems to be, from the first year or so, the courts, where he's had a number of setbacks, including on immigration, by the way, and sometimes from Trump-appointed judges. And in the last week, there's been a few more. Notably, there was a court ruling that said Trump did not have the right to slap his name on the John F. Kennedy Center for the Performing Arts here in Washington, which has been a sore point for many arts and culture lovers. That centre is actually a memorial to the late President John F. Kennedy, but even so, Trump put his name on it, and a judge said he's not allowed to do that. The centre was created by Congress. Only it has the power to make changes, and so in theory, that signage will come down. Separately, there was another court ruling against Trump creating a $1.8 billion fund for people who've suffered political persecution, which critics say was really aimed at Trump supporters, giving them money. Even people who took part in the riots at the U.S. Capitol on January the 6th, 2021, and even Republican senators, members of Trump's own party, felt that was a bridge too far, especially at a moment when everyday citizens are really suffering from high petrol prices and struggling to make ends meet. And what's notable about both those court rulings is that there are signs Trump is going to accept them. Today, indications the Justice Department will abide by that decision on the fund for political persecution. And in a social media post, Trump seemed to accept the ruling on the Kennedy Center as well, seems to be backing down. I think

0: unraveling somewhat because with some fanfare that Commission announced a lineup of singers who would perform on the National Mall starting in late June to really kick this process off. It was the likes of Martina McBride, Brett Michaels, Young MC, Morris Day, the Commodores. Not exactly A-listers to begin with. There was much mockery of this lineup. You know, we're not talking Taylor Swift here or anything. And then many of them announced they were pulling out. They were saying, we didn't realize this was a Trump-flavored event. They thought it was a national celebration. And so the whole thing really began to fall apart last week. In the end, Trump, in one of many social media posts over the weekend, he really went on a tirade, ultimately said, let's forget that. We'll just have an opening ceremony where the most famous person of all, me, Donald Trump, will speak. So that's got people worrying that this is going to basically turn into a Trump Make America Great Again rally, and really worries people even on the right of the political spectrum that this is obviously a once-in-a-lifetime occasion. It's the semi-quincentennial. It's America's 250th birthday. And it does, you know, the wheels do seem to be coming off. Perhaps it's not going to be a suitable celebration, quite different from 50 years ago. The bicentennial was actually great and pulled everybody together and was a great national moment. But the 250th right now could be a damp squib.
1: Now, we have to touch on what is happening in California. And the state that so many of us think of as being Democrat might end up with a Republican governor?
0: It's all quite odd, isn't it? Of course, California, one of the richest, most powerful states in the union. In fact, if California was a country, I think they like to say their economy would rank about fourth in the world. It really is astonishing. Trillions of dollars, of course, in Silicon Valley with the tech companies, not to mention Hollywood. But the election for the governor of California, speaking of damp squibs, has also been a bit of an anticlimax without any breakout stars. And they basically go to the polls on Tuesday, local time in the U.S., with a man called Javier Becerra, former health secretary under Joe Biden, as the favorite, leading in the opinion polls. Strange things could happen because he's also up against Tom Steyer, and then a Republican called Steve Hilton, who was born in Britain, used to work for Prime Minister David Cameron there. And the nature of the voting system is such that the top two candidates will go through to a general election in November. It's quite possible that the Democrats, because there are several Democrats running, will split the vote and allow Steve Hilton in particular through. And then you know, maybe he will have a chance. Hilton's actually been endorsed by Donald Trump, which in California might be bad news for him.
1: Thank you very much, David Smith, our correspondent in the United States there, Washington Bureau Chief at The Guardian. Lots still to come on 9 to noon. After 10 o'clock, my guest will be Francesca Albanese, outspoken human rights lawyer, also UN Special Rapporteur. We'll talk about human rights. Also, we'll talk about what is happening in Gaza, and some of the US sanctions against her and the death threats that she gets just for doing her job. She is our feature guest on 9 to noon after the news at 10 o'clock. Do stay with us here on RNZ National 2101 to get in touch in the studio.
2: 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Good morning. Atamariye, I'm Evie Ashton. Prime Minister Christopher Luxon says New Zealand will make its own decisions on defence spending after the United States Defence Secretary said this country was freeloading off the US. New Zealand doubled its defence spending at the budget, 2% of GDP. But speaking at a defence forum in Singapore, Pete Hegseth said that wasn't enough and he still considered it freeloading. Mr Luxon says he's proud of the government's increased defence investment.
3: We determine our own level of defence spending, and those are our decisions and not, frankly, for anyone else, is how I feel about that. I'm proud of the fact that we're

0: doubling our defence spending. We've had 30 years of underinvestment.
1: Christopher Luxon says New Zealand is no longer in a benign strategic environment, making defence spending more important. Meanwhile, the Prime Minister reiterated that New Zealand's nuclear-free policy won't change while he's in office, saying the stance is a matter of principle for all Kiwis. In an interview in Singapore, Defence Minister Chris Penk said it could be helpful to have a conversation about nuclear propulsion. However, Mr. Luxon said Mr. Penk could have expressed his views better. More than 200 households on the west coast of the far north are without power as a result of a storm last night. Lines company Top Energy expects to restore power to the affected homes in Herekino and Whangape by around 6 o'clock this evening. All weather warnings and watches across Northland have been lifted after the region dodged the worst of the overnight rain. The wettest place in Northland was Tūtamoi, south of Waipoua Forest, which recorded 86 millimetres in the 24 hours to 9 o'clock this morning. Police say they're seeing more dangerous driving as a result of tiredness. The provisional road toll over the King's birthday weekend was its highest in a decade, with 7 deaths. The worst of 5 incidents resulted in 3 fatalities on the desert road yesterday morning. The Acting Director of Road Policing, Inspector Peter McKinney, says some drivers aren't well rested before getting behind the wheel.
2: Fatigue's a hard one to measure because if the person's passed away, then, you know, look, they're not in a position to tell you if they are feeling tired. But with surviving drivers, we are often getting, you know, look, fell asleep at the wheel and they were feeling tired.
1: Peter McKinney is encouraging drivers who feel tired to stop and take a break. Lebanon says Hezbollah has agreed to a reciprocal halt to attacks against Israel. The Lebanese embassy in Washington says under a US proposal, the Israelis will halt threatened airstrikes on Beirut's southern suburbs in return for an end to attacks from the Iran-backed Hezbollah. The BBC's Sebastian Usher has more.
3: A number of statements by Iranian officials and reports in the Iranian media suggested that Tehran might pull out of negotiations unless Israel halted its offensive, which has seen its troops move deeper into Lebanese territory in recent days. That culminated in Mr. Netanyahu's order for the IDF to resume strikes on the southern suburbs of Beirut. As he's done before, President Trump then seems to have persuaded the Israeli Prime Minister to hold back to some degree in order to salvage the chances of closing a deal with Iran.
1: Meanwhile, New Zealand's government has joined Australia and the EU in placing travel bans on 3 Israeli settlers it describes as extremist. Foreign Minister Winston Peters says the bans aren't aimed at the Israeli government or people, but at 3 individuals who he says have worked to expand illegal settlements in the West Bank. Mr. Peters says settlements in occupied Palestinian territories are a violation of international law. He says New Zealand continues to call for a 2-state solution to secure peace, safety and prosperity for the region. And iwi in the far north hope a lake once regarded as the food basket of Ngāpuhi can be returned to health decades after its ecosystem collapsed. The Lake or Māpere Trust has begun a 20-year project to restore Northland's largest lake, which is affected by toxic blooms almost every summer. 93-year-old Kuia Ani Martin says when she was a child, the lake was as clear as a bush stream and teeming with fish, freshwater mussels and eels. Ani Martin says she's overjoyed to see restoration has started at last. That's the news. Koinanga Pitapita Kōrero. A short forecast is next.
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1: 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Northland, cloud at times and isolated showers, mainly from this afternoon. Auckland and Coromandel, rain, heavy at times, easing to isolated showers with fine breaks this morning. Bay of Plenty and the Central High Country, rain, sometimes heavy with the chance of downpours, easing to isolated showers and fine breaks this afternoon. Gisborne to Wairarapa, scattered rain, clearing to fine this evening. Waikato to Wellington, rain, easing to isolated showers and fine breaks this morning or afternoon. Marlborough and from Nelson to Fiordland, mostly cloudy with isolated showers. Occasionally heavy rain for Buller, Nelson and Marlborough at first. Canterbury, Otago and Southland, scattered rain, easing to isolated showers this afternoon. Fine breaks for inland Southland and Otago. And Chatham Islands, cloudy at times, evening rain. The time has just gone 6 minutes past 10. We'll have news headlines on the half hour.
6: Thanks so much, Evie. You're listening to 9 to Noon with Susie Ferguson. Kia ora anō, welcome back to the show. Lots still to come on the programme this morning. One bit of feedback which has caught my eye from Lydia in Wellington. She's saying, is this about Bialystok? This is in connection with an interview we had at around 9.30 this morning about, indeed, Bialystok, which is, or was, I should say, a city in eastern Poland. There is an exhibition on, it's part of the Auckland Festival of Photography, the Two Homelands exhibition it's called, on at the art gallery space on Queen Street for both today and tomorrow. There is also a book in connection with this which you may be interested in, Lydia. She is so interested because she's saying this is where my father was born, and listening to this is sending shivers down my spine. Hopefully you can get in touch with them, Lydia, and perhaps, if not, get to the exhibition itself, get hold of the book connected with it. 2101 to get in touch with us in the studio this morning. Lots still to come, including after 11.30, Ashley Anderson, a bookstagrammer, 200,000 plus followers online, who's gone from reviewing books to writing them. We'll be hearing from her a little bit later on the programme. Now, though, to our feature interview, Italian human rights lawyer Francesca Albanese is the United Nations Special Rapporteur on Palestinian Territories. It's a role that has seen her sanctioned by the United States and both revered and criticised internationally. Her 2024 report, Anatomy of a Genocide, accused world leaders of a lack of empathy for Palestinians and claimed the threshold for the crime of genocide had been met in Gaza. She was critical not only of Israel, but also of other nations' failure to impose sanctions on the Israeli government. Now, Israel was quick to dismiss her findings, and its ally, the United States, named Ms. Albanese a specially designated national, placing her amongst the likes of Vladimir Putin. Her US assets were frozen, and US nationals were banned from doing business with her. She's also been called anti-Semitic, and was also threatened with arrest in Germany for using a controversial slogan that some believe has a genocidal intent to eliminate the Israeli state. Ms. Albanese talks about all of this in her new book, When the World Sleeps. When I spoke to her earlier, she said she's driven by a strong sense of justice and not remaining silent.
7: International law, in a way, is sort of the lens through which I look at the world, and Palestine has become and is an incredibly powerful metaphor to describe what the discrimination and racism can ultimately lead to. And I'm so glad to have now, especially with some times that has passed since the book was published in May 2025, it came out in Italian first. And I see how powerful is the voice of the characters. It's also these capacity to go beyond, you know, your comfort zone and not being scared of taking other perspectives. There is so much that I like in the fact that I was able to write the book the way it was written.
8: You write that you didn't set out to confront power, but you are very driven by injustice. And growing up, you saw violence perpetrated by the mafia, which left a real mark on you. Just take us back to some of your younger life in Sicily.
7: I come from a family and from a country where the education about the Holocaust, while we have not, as Italians, we have not been able to unpack really fascism, what it was produced by, what it was maintained by, and what it led to. We have not unpacked it fully, but there is an understanding, a deep understanding of the Holocaust, and it's part of our upbringing, the education about the Holocaust. I mean, I've always had a sort of allergy and strong reaction in the face of injustices, but it was more at the conscience level. As I said, I've never been able to properly make sacrifices for others, which I regret. This genocide has changed everything. And I realized that this genocide would have not been possible without complicity and the determination coming from powerful states, powerful people within states, and the corporations, first and foremost, because it's corporations. It's today you see that this genocide is not stopped, not because the will of the people globally is not there, but because there are interests that put profits above rights, and the pursuit of profit more important than the pursuit of justice or the protection of life. And coming from Italy, I've been marked at a young age by as I was writing in the introduction for the English version of the book. I was really struck by the mafia, how mafia operated in south of Italy, particularly in Sicily, but there are other forms of organized crime. The mafia is not made of just Al Capone or, you know, street thugs or drug dealers or this kind of crime. It's the connection between power and finances, and especially the state. And this is what I see today. I see that globally there is either the use of mafia style powers, where, you know, intimidation, forcing people into silence, isolating those who stand for justice are part of the modus operandi of international relations. So when I see people seeking for justice, like the ICC prosecutors and judges, people of the law, or human rights organizations, like in Palestine, like Al-Haq, Al-Mezan, and PCHR, who are champions of human rights monitoring and documenting, or people like me, a special rapporteur whose only responsibility is to have complied with her UN pro bono mandate, asking to monitor and investigate violations of international law committed by Israel. When people like us are treated as criminals and sanctioned by the most powerful state in the world, and other countries do know nothing, other states do know nothing to counter this, because it would take one state taking the United States before the International Court of Justice for violations of the Convention on Privileges and Immunities that I have as a UN person.
8: You studied the law, you became a human rights lawyer, as you were saying, and have worked, including, you know, and you've worked as a UN lawyer in occupied Jerusalem, amongst other places. This role that you took on as the UN Special Rapporteur has really defined you publicly, certainly, and caused you a huge amount of grief. It is an unpaid role. It is independent. What is it that special rapporteurs do?
7: Yeah. Look, first of all, thank you. Thank you for being so kind and using the word grief. Yeah, I think you are the first journalist who mentioned the word grief to me, instead of where other people would say controversy. I mean, this is the thing. I've been asked, people like me, special rapporteurs, are individuals, experts on a given topic. Human rights, I've been studying the situation of 100 years of Palestinian forced displacement, and both as a legal expert in the United Nations, in Palestine and elsewhere. And later, as a scholar, I published an academic book titled Palestinian Refugees in International Law. So it's many years, like 6 years ago. And this is what made me fit for this position, which, as I said, requires to provide pro bono analysis and reports twice a year, once to the Human Rights Council, once to the General Assembly. about the violations of international law committed by Israel in the occupied Palestinian territory, namely Gaza, the West Bank, and East Jerusalem. This is what I do. This is the terms of my mandate. And I try really to do that with rigor, open to all parties. Every finding I produce is shared, apart from the work on social media, which is not shared with Israel. All the rest, from the PR, the statements, the studies, the reports, everything is shared with Israel. And there is never really a feedback other than glorious slanders and smear campaigns launched against me or others who they are criticizing the state of Israel. Now, but with the sentiment that is prevailing right now, it's absolutely 100% grief, which doesn't mean that there is no space for other feelings. But there is nothing that is not grief and is not grieving.
8: You have described, you do describe aspects of the conflict in Gaza as genocide, as meeting that threshold. What is the legal criteria that you apply when you make that assessment?
7: Yeah, I was the first person within the United Nations to document acts that could amount to genocide. So in March 2024, I issued a report titled Anatomy of a Genocide that concluded that there were reasonable grounds to believe that the acts of killings, the creation of conditions of life that Israel had created in Gaza, like destroying the health infrastructure, the schooling system, food sovereignty, basically, and back then 50% of the civilian infrastructure. So in the 5 months of the military assault post 7 October, this might amount to genocide under Article 2 of the Genocide Convention. So the Genocide Convention, which is the Convention on the Prevention and Punishment of the Crime of Genocide, refers to these acts, as I mentioned, acts of killing, creations of conditions of life calculated to destroy, or the infliction of severe bodily and mental harm, the prevention of birth and subtraction of children, as acts of, they are not only crimes in and of themselves, but they might constitute genocide when one of these acts is committed with the intent to destroy a group as such. It doesn't matter who you are. You can be a journalist, a doctor, a baker, a child, or an elderly person, disabled or not. And you're just targeted as such because you belong to the group. And the fact is that being a Palestinian today is a target for destruction. And it's not even hidden. The International Court of Justice had already said that there was a risk of genocide, which triggered the responsibility to intervene. This is something that it's established in international jurisprudence. But now I'm clearly not the only one. There have been other UN investigations like the Special Committee on Israeli Practices, the UN UN Commission on Inquiry on Israel-Palestine, Israeli human rights organizations, and Palestinian human rights organizations. So Israeli scholars of genocide. Today, really, there is wall-to-wall consensus that Israel has committed genocide. Even, you know, Israeli politicians say that. It's just that there is this continuous questioning of whether it's genocide or not, because International Court of Justice, they say, has not concluded yet it's genocide. But, you know, the ICJ conclusion will mean that will allow to determine responsibilities of the state and of individuals within the state. Then, I mean, this will have to go through criminal proceedings. And however, we need to have a judicial decision to determine that it's genocide. We couldn't say that in Australia there has been a genocide, or in Canada and the United States. We wouldn't be able to say that there has been an Armenian genocide, and this would be genocide denial. So this is the thing. Now, genocide denial is part of the genocide itself. Denying the qualification of a crime against people as such is part of the environment that allows people as such to continue to be destroyed, which is what is happening today.
8: Tell me a little bit about the situation with critics when you describe what is going on as genocide. People who say that this kind of language is politicized or it's premature because the court has not found this yet, for example. What is your response to those sorts of criticisms?
7: In a way, I share the same sense of shock that some of my critics might have, but for different reasons, because we wouldn't be talking about genocide if it were not for the dehumanization of the Palestinians that has taken place not just at the hand of Israeli authorities, but within significant segments, as I have documented, of the Israeli society, and including in so-called liberal democracies, like in Europe. In Europe, there are member states, and I say that with much regret, but Italy, my own country, is one of the staunchest defenders of Israel and Israel's impunity in Europe, together with Germany and to an extent France. What I find is that had Israel been seen for what it does, for what it's been doing to the Palestinians, with honesty, we wouldn't be talking about genocide. I understand that genocide comes as a shock, but only to people who have pretended not to see or not to understand what Israel has been doing. Just if we look at the 1967 occupation, Israel has been building civilian settlements one after the other, and today there are over 350 colonies, which are a war crime under international law. Israel has been establishing these settlements, these colonies, since 1967. There should have been already tribunals dealing with it. Then there has been the crime of forced displacement, both in the context of an occupation that, as the International Court of Justice says, is illegal. It's illegal because it has translated into the denial of Palestinian self-determination. And even if there is an International Court of Justice pronouncement, so there is an international court decision, right, based on jus cogens, norms that cannot be derogated ever. Member states do not do what they must do, meaning cutting aid and assistance to Israel. So the crime of forced displacement has gone unaddressed. The war crimes of settlements has gone unaddressed, documented by UN commissions, military operations against Gaza in 2008, 2012, 2014, the killing of hundreds of people during the March of Return, and the wounding and maiming of up to 35,000 people between 2018 and 2019 has not been addressed. These crimes, the crimes documented and reported to the United Nations, have not been addressed. Torture has been often used against Palestinians, including children. I remember when I was in Palestine between 2010 and late 2012, there was a case of a child who had been raped in jail. And it was a scandal, but it was more a scandal that the United Nations, UNICEF, had reported about that instead of the fact that a child, a 13-year-old, had been raped. So you see, this is the thing. There has been such a tolerance for Israeli crimes, and Israeli impunity is made not just of Israel's crimes, but the indifference of member states vis-a-vis these crimes and their legal obligations. So today, in a perfect world, state authorities who have allowed, facilitated, permitted, and not stopped the aid and assistance to Israel, at least in the last 3 years, should face accountability. Mm. And so the business sector and banks, pension funds, and universities, together with businesses proper and the arms industry. So this is the reality we face. You see, it's not just a problem for Palestinians and Israelis. It's a problem for all of us. And it's connected to a network of impunity that makes what Amnesty International calls predatory powers in its last report. I really appreciate that Amnesty uses such a strong and vivid language, because I do argue that there are predatory elites today whose decision, because of the power they exert through their economic power and financial power and control of natural resources, is stronger than a will of people in democratic countries.
8: You're listening to RNZ National tonight to noon. Susie Ferguson with you this morning. Our guest is Francesca Albanese, human rights lawyer, UN Special Rapporteur to Gaza, also just published a new book called When the World Sleeps. Francesca, if we could talk about what happened when the United States declared you a specially designated national, which was as the first UN official to be sanctioned in this way. Did you think that this was a joke when you first heard it? And tell us about the impact on your family.
7: No, look, the first thing is that when the sanctions were announced and broke the news, I was in a conference in Slovenia, and I understood that there was something worrisome because I could see the agitation in among the speakers and discussants who had read it on their phones, and they decided to wait until the end of the conference, of the public event, to tell me. So by then, you know, the fear had mounted that something could have happened to my dear ones. So when I heard the sanctions, I had a feeling that it was me financially who would be affected, and because I had seen what had happened to the prosecutors. So my first question was, is it the same executive order that has hit the ICC prosecutors? And the answer was yes. Then I started realizing what it would mean. I spoke to a lawyer on that very night, so I understood my assets would be frozen. But I used to live in the United States. I gave birth to a child who's a U.S. citizen. My husband works for a U.S. organization and is posted abroad. So we have deep ties with the United States. I've considered the Washington, D.C. my home. This is where we decided to get our apartment. It was a shock. So my apartment has been frozen. I've not been able to open a bank account since July 2020. So I'm actually unable to be financially independent. I've had the same degree of financial independence that I had when I was a minor. It's incredible that I have to face this. Like, in my situations are also judges and prosecutors of the International Criminal Court. Judges whose role in life has been to assess the criminality and to apply the law in case of crimes. So I've realized the effects of the sanctions little by little, honestly. And every day or every week or every month, we discovered yet another layer, because it's not just the reach of the sanctions. It's the overcompliance of people refusing to engage with you, like my health insurance company, who has got the premium, but then refuses to make payments to me to reimburse my medical expenses. I'm someone who lives abroad. I do. It's compulsory for me to have a health insurance, and I cannot be reimbursed because I'm sanctioned. I cannot open a bank account in Europe, because when it comes to banking, Europe is under U.S. sovereignty. You know, if I had been imposed the sanctions by New Zealand, the sanctions would apply in New Zealand, right? But no, I'm sanctioned by the United States, and the United States sanctions have an effect, including in New Zealand, because through the banking system, there is no sovereignty that is not U.S. related almost everywhere. So, but what I did, just to understand, to let also your audience understand who I am, when I spoke with a lawyer soon after the sanctions on the very evening, I think it was the 9th of July, and he said to me, look, do not engage with the ICC right now, because the executive order that you are under, of course, this might be a retaliation for your putting businesses and the corporate industry under scrutiny because of my report on the economy of the occupation and economy of genocide. But you have been extended the executive order that accuses you of cooperating with the ICC personnel who have been sanctioned already. And so stay away from the ICC. And 20 minutes after the call, I was on social media. I was expressing my solidarity to the ICC and giving in to this mafia mentality that would like to silence the human rights defender. Is not in my DNA. So I'm genetically made to stand against this kind of logic. The sanctions are in clear breach of the UN Convention on Privileges and Immunities. Because of this, it's the US administration that should face justice. This has not happened. I was left with no with no protection whatsoever. And this is why my 13-year-old daughter, who is a U.S. citizen, and my husband have sued the U.S. So now there is a legal case against the U.S. administration, Trump, Rubio, and others for constitutional rights infringement, freedom of expression, seizure of property.
8: You were also in trouble with Germany over comparisons of the Holocaust to another genocide by Germany in Namibia. That was earlier in the 20th century. Also in trouble over a phrase used by Hamas. Tell me about the way that Western countries respond to you. Does that surprise you?
7: I really want people to use their brain, because From the River to the Sea has been used by movements across the world to say there is no possibility for peace in Palestine or in Israel-Palestine until and unless there is equality.
8: It's a phrase, though, that is banned in Germany because of its use by Hamas.
7: Okay, but this is another problem. Germany is to deal with its own history in a honest and transparent manner. I would say the majority of European countries, the majority of the members of the United Nations stand by me and appreciate my principled stance despite the aggression against me, which, I mean, you might agree or not agree with my findings, with my legal qualifications. But at the same time, I shouldn't make the object of retaliation. So there is a general sense of solidarity. And many, I think the majority absolutely supports my work. But there are a few states, namely my own country, Italy, whose government is absolutely in line with what Israel and its partner in crime, the United States, are doing, and Germany, for a number of reasons I'll mention briefly in a minute. France, these are loud governments that have spoken against me. Israel accused me of trivializing the Holocaust because I dared to say that From the River to the Sea, meaning all the land that is under Israel's effective control, there should be the application of international law. But more seriously, I said that Germany has committed two genocides in the span of 30 years. The genocide of the Nama and Herero populations in Namibia during the time Germany had colonial control over Namibia. And then 30 years later, Germany brought those colonial genocidal practices back to the core of Europe in order to exterminate primarily the Jews. The Jews were absolutely and absurdly, shockingly, the highest number of victims. But they were not the only ones. There were communists, political opponents, homosexuals, mentally ill persons, and people with disability. So this is the thing, and Germany cannot accuse me of trivializing the Holocaust simply for stating an historical fact. Germany did commit two genocides. How racist it is to say that the Herero and Nama people should not be mentioned in the same discursive line than the other victims of the Nazi fascist Holocaust. What is it the color of the skin that doesn't make them worth mention, or what?
8: You have been called an anti-Semite as well. As a result of your work, you've had death threats. Your family has all manner of appalling threats levelled against them too. How do you respond to all of this? How do you look to the future?
7: I know that the accusation of anti-Semitism is paralysing. I'm European and I come from a country has been visibly, ostentatiously responsible for the Holocaust, part of the Holocaust. And again, there are so many crimes that have been committed during Nazi fascism. And so I do know very well what is anti-Semitism. First of all, it's broader than hate against Jews. It's hate and discrimination against Semite people, including Arab people. Look at anti-Semitism is very real against Jewish people and against Arab people in Europe. It's still real. And there is a rise of anti-Semitism because there is a resentment against Jewish people as if they were all responsible for what Israel does. But so anti-Semitism is understood as hate, discrimination and violence against Jewish people because they are Jews. Well, frankly, this accusation has been leveled against me, against the Pope, against the Secretary General, against member states, against anyone who tries to call upon Israel to comply with international law. I don't care what is the religion that Israel professes. Seriously, I don't care what Israel claims the Bible says. We are talking of international law, not religious norms. Whatever the religion, I mean, religion has nothing to do with it. I keep on telling people, use the logic. The accusation of anti-Semitism is used as a tool of mass destruction in order to confuse and silence people.
6: That is Italian human rights lawyer Francesca Albanese, UN Special Rapporteur on Palestinian territories. And since I spoke to her, a US federal judge temporarily blocked US sanctions against her, finding that the Trump administration likely violated her free speech rights by imposing the measures. The US government, though, has appealed that ruling. It is 23 minutes to 11. We must get to the latest news headlines. Evie Ashton, kia ora.
1: Kia ora. Heartland Bank and TSB plan to merge and create a new bank to compete with the big players in the regions. US President Donald Trump says he's brokered a pause in fighting between Israel and Hezbollah in southern Lebanon. The Labour leader says his party's not ready to release its policies, saying it doesn't want to make promises it can't keep. And the East Cape is being told to brace for wild weather with downpours and thunderstorms forecast. Those are the headlines on RNZ National. Our next full bulletin's at 11.
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6: 22 minutes to 11 now. Lots still to come on the programme, including at around 10:45 thereabouts. We will be going around the Motu talking this morning with Simon Wilson in Auckland. And after 11 o'clock, business commentator Nicholas Poynton will be with us, talking also with Nicholas about this proposed merger that is on the cards, Heartland and TSB. Now, though, let's check in with Gina Rogers, who is in with a book review. Kia ora, how are you?
14: Kia ora, very well, thank you. Thanks for having me on.
6: Well, lovely to talk to you, Gina. And you are reviewing This Is Where We Say Goodbye by Howard Mackenzie Murray. Tell us about this one.
14: Well, so it's a little 250-page novel, and I understand that the author is a playwright, and actually you could see completely how this book would be a play, and it's episodic and in its nature. You can have scene by scene. So what this is on the back of the book is Maud never dreamed she would turn 21 watching spin cycles in a laundromat, counting the hours before the funeral of Lloyd, her favourite brother. So what this is it opens up and she's in this laundromat, and it's her 21st birthday, and she's clearly hiding there, and she's, because it's warm and it's dry, and she's not even washing clothes. And the whole novel covers the period of 24 hours of heading to this funeral. And the interesting thing about it is that it's definitely a novel about unraveling, and she's unraveling and the people around her are unraveling. And as it says on the back of the book, you know, so this won't give it away to your readers or to your listeners, but will she make it to the funeral? And what's interesting about it is what develops in the character is that you're trying to decide eventually whether you even want her to make it to the funeral or not. So when it starts, she's trying to write a letter to her brother sitting in the laundromat. And clearly there's been some kind of breakdown in the relationship between them, but he's one of her favourite people in the world. So it's, yeah, you go from these this sort of crazy scene to crazy scene and to implausible scene. And what's interesting about it is because it covers that 24-hour period, you actually feel like, I mean, it doesn't take you 24 hours to read the book, but it feels like it's a very fast-paced novel and that you're just in these moments of time. And what was also I found really interesting about it was she's our protagonist, you know, she's our main character and we've got the insight, but actually you don't learn, you don't really get to know someone within a couple of hours period. And it actually took quite a bit of time for me to feel like I was getting to know her. That was sort of the clever thing about the novel, was that just when you thought that you were starting to get to know her, she would do something that was unexpected, or another character would come in from the sides. So I enjoyed this book. It had an interesting pace to it. It had all these sort of semi-farcical scenes, but you were definitely engaged in them. For example, you know, when she leaves the laundromat and she finally makes it home and it's her 21st birthday and she gets back to her apartment and her brother's funeral is supposed to be the next day, and you can, you know, see that we're going to unravel all the way to that. But she gets home and her flatmate has put up a sign wishing her a happy birthday, but she's and put drinks and a cake out, but she has passed out drunk on the couch. Now, you also find out that the flatmate doesn't usually drink. So what's it? As I say, you've got this, she's supposedly running around looking for signs and trying to see things make sense, but it's not just her who's doing, it's not just Maud, our main character, who's making some unusual, unraveling kind of choices. It's everyone around her seems to be doing the same thing.
6: Interesting stuff. It sounds like a great read.
14: It was a great read. It's an unusual book, and I like an unusual book. I like something that's got a bit of a different pace. And as I say, you know, I read lots of books that don't end with, you know, and the couple kissed and lived happily ever after. But often you have a feeling as to you wanting to know how it's going to end, how it's going to work out for your protagonist. Whereas in this one, I wasn't entirely sure, you know, the whole goal was getting to the funeral, but I wasn't entirely sure, as I say, whether I wanted her to get there or not. And that made for a great read.
6: Fantastic stuff. Thank you so much, Gina Rogers, there reviewing This Is Where We Say Goodbye. That's by Howard Mackenzie Murray. It's published by Fremantle Press and it is $40. It's now 17 minutes to 11. On 9 to Noon, Susie Ferguson in the chair for a couple of days in for Catherine Ryan this week. Lots still to come, including Simon Wilson. We'll be talking about Things Auckland shortly, but let's have some music now, because Ronald Lapred, former bass player for the American soul band The Commodores, has died at the age of 75. He's spent the last 40 years of his life living in New Zealand after falling in love with a Kiwi woman. His daughter confirmed the news on social media on Sunday. Here's the 1977 hit, Easy, by The Commodores.

0: The Commodores and Easy from 1977. It's now 13 minutes to 11. Not on Sunday morning, but on Tuesday morning. That means it's time to go around the motu and let's talk with Simon Wilson today in Tamaki Makaurau, Auckland. Kia ora, how are you, Simon?
1: Kia ora, Susie. I'm very well. Gosh, don't we need some more Easy on a Sunday morning?
0: Wouldn't that be nice? Yeah. Absolutely, absolutely. None of that, though, with the Auckland rates, I don't think, Simon. Biggest jump in 16 years?
1: That's true. Wayne Brown, who was elected, as everybody I'm sure knows, on a policy of being tight-fisted with the money and making sure it's very well spent, has ushered through the largest rates increase in Auckland Super City's history. 7.9%, which, while the largest, is still way smaller than many other councils around the country are facing. And Wayne Brown himself says it's because of the CRL, extra costs in getting it running and looking after the running in the first year. It won't continue next year. Next year will be down to 3.5%, and he promises that. So he thinks that the 7.9% this year is really 0% plus a train. And that's a quote.
0: Okay. So how popular was this amongst the council? How split were the councillors?
1: Well, there was an all-day meeting, which I had the pleasure of sitting all the way through, and everyone had a lot to say, but in the end, the vote was 14-7. So in other words, two councillors are on Wayne Brown's side for everyone who isn't. It was interesting that a couple of the new councillors led the charge to reduce that 7.9% by a little bit, maybe just a couple of percent. But they couldn't come up with a coherent plan for how it worked. They had a list, a shopping list of these are some areas where we think these cuts might have to happen, but they weren't able to say, well, we think it should go this way, and I think that probably held them back a bit. One of the things that was interesting is that on their shopping list was something called the Regional Facilities Grants. Now, this is a fund that was set up way back under Len Brown to fund arts, professional arts organisations in Auckland, things like the Auckland Philharmonia, the Auckland Theatre Company and others, and also Surf Life Saving. It was a clever political move way back in the day to add them into the group, which impressed some councillors at the time. The proposal to lower rates in Auckland for the councillors who put that up said that maybe we should rethink that funding. That's not popular around the council table, and I imagine would not be popular at all with quite a lot of Aucklanders.
0: Indeed, and Desley Simpson, the Deputy Mayor, was, I think, at one stage considering whether she would vote for this rise or not.
1: She was. She made it pretty clear that she was having a great deal of trouble supporting the mayor on this, which would have been interesting if she had opposed it, because she is the deputy. He would have had to rethink whether he wants her to stay as his deputy. Although it's not strictly caucused or anything like Parliament, when your deputy votes against your budget, you could probably say that's a vote of no confidence. So she was skating on thin ice, but in fact, in the end, she lined up with Wayne Brown. She seconded the motion. He put it. So she declared herself, she said it's one of the most difficult decisions I've ever made, gave that speech, but then lined up with him. And the problem for the council now is that although they've passed the budget, there is still an $80 million hole, which they'll have to find some way to fill. No word yet on how.
0: Now, we must also talk about the helipad. Is it or is it not going to happen?
1: The helipad from hell, yeah. This is, in a way, for many Aucklanders, the gift that keeps on giving. Out in Westmere, which is a fringe suburb overlooking the harbour, very wealthy people live in Westmere these days, including former All Black Ali Williams and his and Anna Mowbray, the billionaire from the Mowbray family. They have a resource consent to run, 10 helicopter flights a month from their seaside property in the suburb. And that was granted to them by independent commissioners, but the council and Quiet Sky Waitematā took that decision to the Environment Court. Last week, the judge has released her finding, which is that that was nonsense. It is not possible to say, this should not be said that homeowners in the suburbs have an inherent right to fly helicopters, and it should also not be possible to say, as the Williams Mowbray lawyer said, that it's really just like the noise from lawnmowers. And she also rejected that lawyer's argument that if helicopters had to have special permission, then so would every kid riding a bike to school. you'd have to say this is a very entertaining case, and it's not over yet because it's likely to be appealed.
0: Get the popcorn, Simon.
1: That's right. Get the popcorn.
0: Get the popcorn. Now, are you having another new bridge?
1: Who would know? The government has announced that there will be they will reveal in a few weeks' time their preferred option or the result of the geotechnical studies that they've been doing under the Waitemata to determine whether a bridge or a tunnel or whatever would be the most suitable first choice for a new harbour crossing. It's very similar to what the last Labor government announced. That's the kind of state of play that they're both in at the moment. Meanwhile, a man called Nicholas Reed, who is a serious urban planner with real chops, who works for the company MR Cagney, who one of the top companies in this field in the country, he's proposed a new bridge which would run from pretty much where the toll plaza was on the northern side of the bridge, which is, Aucklanders and many others will know, it's the big, very wide area before you take the last corner and head onto the bridge. Run from there across to West Haven, to the east side of the West Haven Marina, and join up with the Victoria Park flyover. What that will mean is that it would be a 2,000 metre long bridge, 2 kilometres. There would be 8 motorway, and it'd keep the existing bridge, so 8 motorway lanes, which is 4 each way, 2 lanes for city traffic, 2 ordinary bus lanes, and 2 new rapid transit bus lanes, bus or light rail perhaps one day, and a lane for walking and a lane for cycling. He proposes that should be a cable-stayed bridge, which would look similar to the Golden Gate one in San Francisco. He reckons it could be done for $2 to $3 billion, and half as much again for the work at either end. So let's say $4 billion. That is a small fraction of what the government and New Zealand Transport Agency are likely to announce if they want a tunnelled option instead of that. So there is now an interesting challenge. There's a doable alternative, which is roughly costed, has a whole lot of features, caters to every type of user wanting to get across the harbour. So it sets a kind of benchmark. Will the government and NZTA be able to come up with something better than that? And we should know within weeks.
0: Indeed. Now, what can you tell us about the liquor licence freeze?
1: Right, so this is interesting. We've had a 2-year moratorium on liquor licences in new liquor licences in the central city and 23 suburbs around the city. And that's coming to an end in September. The Communities Against Alcohol Harm group think that there will be a flood of applications in September, and they're worried about that. But the council itself says that actually that's not likely to happen, even if there is a flood of applications, because what they do is they have a default position called rebuttable presumption. And what that means is that if you apply for a liquor licence in one of these areas when the moratorium is lifted, it will be presumed that the answer is going to be no. So you've got

0: with the Auckland rates rise, but it must be about due for opening its doors.
1: Well, the smart pick seems to be August. Don't want it much later because we'll be running into the election campaign. It's hard to see that they're going to be quite ready earlier than that. A bit of a golden opportunity there. I've just ridden into town when it wasn't raining because it's such a lovely city. Did that for me and passed a couple of the stations and, you know, they're getting ready. The big one at Karangahape Station, just off Karangahape Road. All the barriers that you go through and show your pass at, you know, they've all got their red crosses showing. You know, the testing is well underway. The places are so close to opening in terms of what you can see, which is exciting. It's only a couple of months away, it seems. What's a little disappointing, well, a lot disappointing, is that at the site of all three of the two new stations and the one redeveloped one, there are big wastelands. There are big areas which haven't yet been developed, and there's no sign that they're about to be. So at Karangahape, there's a big area between Karangahape Road and the motorway, which is ripe for development, should have lots of apartments and office stuff and so on. Nothing's happening there. At the Mongafo, the old Mount Eden station, a big wasteland was developed because that's a big interchange there. And all that land is owned by government and council in various forms, but they have not managed to progress it and start building things. So the station itself is in this wasteland. And even at Te Waihoretu, which is the old, was going to be called Aotea station once upon a time, which is in Midtown, just near Aotea Square. There was a big complex building that was designed to go over the station. It's a very clever design that has a big raking roof that will allow the sun to continue to shine on Aotea Square itself. That building is also on hold. So the stations are coming, the CRL is coming, the excitement is going to be building around that. I've been down into a couple of those stations. It's extraordinarily exciting. But around them, there's still an awful lot of work to be done. And because we are in an economic downturn, it's not happening.
0: Just about a minute to tell us about the festivals. It's pretty busy up in Auckland. Lots going on.
1: I tell you, we had the Writers' Festival last month, but June is amazing. We've got a Pacific Dance Festival coming up this month. There's also the Cabaret Festival at the Civic. There is a French Film Festival, and there is the Dock Edge Festival starting later in the month. Now, it's a right old winter wonderland in Auckland.
0: It sure is. Look, lovely to talk to you. Thanks so much, Simon Wilson, listener columnist based in Auckland, updating us on all of what is going on in the Super City. Lots still to come on 9 to noon this morning, including we will be talking on the other side of the news with Nicholas Poynton, our business commentator this morning, including with that news that has broken this morning about the proposed bank merger between TSB and Heartland. Also at around 11:30, Ashley Anderson, bookstagrammer, 200,000 plus followers online. She's gone from reviewing books to writing them. Romantasy books. We will hear from Ashley at around 11:30. Stay tuned, you're listening to RNZ National.
2: RNZ News at 11 o'clock. Good morning, Atamarie, I'm Evie Ashton. Heartland Bank and TSB plan to merge and create a new bank to compete with the big players, especially in the regions. The conditional agreement would see Heartland Group buy all of TSB's shares for $620 million to create the TSB Heartland Bank. Heartland Group Chief Executive Andrew Dixon says combining Heartland Bank's specialist product expertise with TSB's cost-effective funding and everyday banking services will bring more competition to the sector. He says TSB Heartland will offer a better value banking alternative. Nelson Tasman Civil Defence says most of the region's rivers have peaked, but roads are still closed because of flooding. Part of State Highway 6 is closed between Nelson and Blenheim from Pelorus Bridge to Canvastown. State Highway 60 is also closed in three places, including from Pākaka to Collingwood and between Riwaka River Bridge and Riwaka Kaiteriteri Road at the bottom of Pākaka Hill. Tasman Mayor Tim King says any more heavy rain will affect water levels quickly.
3: Obviously, if it's not essential, you could consider not travelling. But if you are travelling, just be careful on the roads. Take notice of the environment, particularly surface flooding and debris that may have been left.
2: Meanwhile, the East Cape is being told to brace

0: Wild weather with downpours and thunderstorms forecast. Met Service has issued a heavy rain warning for the Taitawhiti Ranges north of Tokomaru Bay for 10 hours today. The warning is in place until 6 o'clock this evening. Localised downpours could see peak rates of 25 to 40 millimetres an hour. Taitawhiti Civil Defence is urging locals to stay safe on the roads and keep an eye on waterways that could rise rapidly. A High Court jury has been told that the body of a woman who was found wrapped in rubbish bags in Auckland's Gulf Harbour weighed just under 26 kilograms. Forensic pathologist Dr. Kilak Kesha has been giving evidence in the trial over the death of 70-year-old Chulai Wang. The Crown says Ms. Wang came to New Zealand to receive religious instructions from Kai Xiao Liu and lived in servitude to his family. Mr. Liu, his wife, Lun Yuai Xiao, and his parents have denied the kidnapping and manslaughter of Ms. Wang. Dr. Kesha says the body was 160 centimetres long and weighed just 25.6 kilograms. He says the body had bruises on its arms, its face, and the back of its head, resulting from blunt force trauma. An urgent Waitangi Tribunal inquiry looking into the government's plan to weaken its obligation to the treaty across a number of laws has begun in Wellington. It follows an earlier report penned by the tribunal, which found the legislation would be equal to the controversial Treaty Principles Bill in its capacity to remove the Crown's obligation to honour the treaty. The tribunal will hear from a number of claimants and interested parties over 2 days, including Ngāti Hine, Smoke Free Aotearoa, the Māori Women's Welfare League, the National Iwi Chairs Forum, Toi Tū Te Tiriti, and the PSA. US President Donald Trump says he's brokered a pause in fighting between Israel and Hezbollah in southern Lebanon. The ABC's North America correspondent Carmen Gock reports.
1: The US president says he has spoken with both Israeli and Hezbollah leadership to try and de-escalate the war in southern Lebanon. Donald Trump says Israeli troops will not advance into Beirut and says Hezbollah has agreed that all shooting will stop. In his post, he said Israel will not attack them and they will not attack Israel. Mr. Trump also declared that negotiations with Iran are continuing at a rapid pace. It comes after Iran announced earlier today it had suspended talks, in part due to Israel's conduct in Lebanon.
0: And restoration work on a popular mosaic depicting a rampant bull in the Italian city of Milan has been criticised online after the repair appeared to have removed the animal's testicles. The BBC's Clizia Sala reports.
2: Tourists in Milan often take part in a well-known tradition said to bring good luck. In the Galleria Vittorio Emanuele shopping arcade, visitors search for a mosaic bull on the floor, place their heel on its groin and spin 3 times. Even George and Amal Clooney are said to have joined in the ritual, but years of repeated use have worn down the design. A recent post by a local councillor praising the restoration sparked online mockery after the bull appeared to be missing its testicles. Some residents accused officials of censorship, while others joked about a mystery in Milan. The restorer says the work is not yet finished.
0: That's the news. Koinanga Pito Pito Kōrero. A short forecast is next.
3: Kia ora, Kara Rickard from Music 101 here. Matariki is only a month away, and this year's theme is all about inclusion and celebrating together. We have a very special Matariki weekend planned, and I'm really excited to tell you all about it. From 8 a.m. this Friday, to find out what we're doing and how you can be involved. Matariki Heading a Waka for everyone.
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0: We're on air on rnz.co.nz and we're on your mobile. You're back with Susie Ferguson next on 9 to noon. Right now, the forecast from Met Service to midnight. Northland, cloud at times with isolated showers, mainly from this afternoon. Auckland and Coromandel, rain heavy at times, easing to isolated showers, then fine breaks from this morning. Bay of Plenty and the Central High Country, rain, sometimes heavy with the chance of downpours, easing to isolated showers and fine breaks this afternoon. Gisborne to Waitarapa, scattered rain clearing to fine this evening. Waikato to Wellington, rain easing to isolated showers and fine breaks this morning or afternoon. Marlborough and from Nelson to Fiordland, mostly cloudy with isolated showers, but occasionally heavy rain for Buller, Nelson and Marlborough at first. Canterbury, Otago and Southland, scattered rain, easing to isolated showers this afternoon. Fine breaks for inland Southland and Otago. And Chatham Islands, cloudy at times, evening rain. The time is 6 minutes past 11. We'll have news headlines on the half hour.
4: Thanks so much, Evie. Kia ora anō, welcome back to 9 to Noon. Susie Ferguson with you for a couple of days, in for Catherine Ryan. And lots still to come in this final hour of the programme this morning. We're going to be talking shortly with Nicholas Poynton, our business commentator, with all manner of things from the business world to wrap up with him. Also at around 11.30, Ashley Anderson will be in, and she is talking about romanticy. Going from Book Talk and Bookstagram as a reviewer across to being a writer. She's got 200,000 and counting followers, and very much a champion of her favourite authors. But we'll be hearing about her foray into the world of writing at around 11.30. Also, Glenn Lamers in with sports at around 11:45. Of course, things beginning to get pretty real for the All Whites ahead of the World Cup kicking off in just 2 weeks' time, under 2 weeks' time now. Lots to catch up with him as well. But Nicholas Poynton with us now to talk business. Kia ora, how are you?
5: I'm very well, thank you. Good morning.
4: Lovely to talk to you, senior journalist at the National Business Review. Lots to unpack with you today, including, let's talk firstly about this proposed bank merger that we heard about first thing this morning.
5: Yeah, the big news of the day, as you would have heard, people would have heard in the headlines that publicly listed Heartland Bank has announced that it's going to merge with the parent company of TSB Bank. It's going to buy all its shares for $620 million. That should all the regulatory conditions be met, and also would require shareholders to approve the deal. I don't see why they wouldn't, but they're saying that, look, if they meet all these conditions, this would be completed by the end of the year. And Heartland Bank, as people have heard this morning, is really talking up the synergies that could come from combining these two banks. It would help give it greater scale, especially covering regional New Zealand. TSB, Taranaki Savings Bank, obviously strong regional focus there, strong connection with its community, owned by a charitable foundation. But with Heartland as well, more of a South Island focus. People probably know Heartland best for its reverse mortgage product. I became aware of it because it's something my mum always threatens us and our kids if we don't behave, and the rest of her children if we don't behave. But look, yeah, so Heartland Bank has got a bit of a presence in Australia as well. They acquired a bank there a couple of years ago, and they talk about its success with that, the completion of that merger, is sort of being instructive of how this would go ahead. They would think they'd be able to bring these two banks together and deliver greater scale and synergies and better services to its customers. But one of the things it's talked about is that it would help it become, in their words, a challenger bank. And I know with a lot of the concerns people have about banking in this country, about the fees, people often concerned about it not being very competitive, that may seem really encouraging. But I think we need to sort of put this in context. Like, I had a quick check on the RBNZ's dashboard this morning around the total assets or net assets of the country's banking system, of all our banks. And TSB and Heartland Bank are the 7th and 8th largest banks, respectively. So, look, they're quite a far way down the list. If they were to merge, they would have combined assets of about $18.5 billion. And ANZ, the country's biggest bank, has net assets of about $219 billion. So they're a long way off. I mean, the biggest four all have assets over $100 billion. Kiwi Bank, which is often seen as being a challenger, is around $43 billion. We often hear this talk around giving a capital injection to Kiwi Bank, or perhaps partially floating on the stock exchange, to give it sort of the heft, the financial oomph, to be able to take on those banks and provide that competition. So, look, I think this is no doubt an interesting merger to see some of the smaller players in the market looking to join forces. I'm no competition lawyer. I'm not going to, like, I would think, you know, I say I'm no competition lawyer, but I would think that this would perhaps get regulatory approval from the competition regulator, the Commerce Commission. There is an investor call going on right now where I think a lot of the analysts and perhaps institutional investors will be paying very close attention and scrutinising the chief executives about, some of those more thornier questions about how this is going to work. But, no doubt an interesting development, and it'll be one to watch over the course of the year.
4: Absolutely. Interesting to see that. And, I mean, you say 7th and 8th largest banks. Where will they sit if they merge?
5: I think they'd be around 6th right. Or 7th, yeah.
4: Okay, so not exactly challenging the big four quite yet.
5: Not just yet. But okay. Look, as I do say, look, they do service their communities, and who knows, with time, maybe they'll be able to move up that list. But you know, TSB hasn't historically been the most best performing bank, perhaps we should say, like relative to a similar size bank, which is Heartland. A colleague of mine did an analysis a couple of years ago comparing TSB to Heartland and showed that TSB really lagged in terms of its return on equity, which is often a measure you hear when comparing sort of the financial performance of different companies. So, you know, maybe under being a publicly listed company, the scrutiny that comes with them being on a public market set, that will drive better performance from this bigger entity in the future.
4: We'll watch that one with interest. In the meantime, though, let's turn our attention to Spark. Continuing to fail?
5: Yeah, I mean, Spark has been one of the great destroyers of shareholder wealth in recent years, and my colleague Will Mace wrote a stunning analysis piece this morning looking at just some of the challenges it's faced in recent years, but also why no one has tried to roll the chief executive, Jolly Hodson, and the chair of the company, Justine Smyth. To put it in context, Susie, if you invested $100 in Spark 5 years ago, mm-hmm. it would be worth less than half of that today. It's pretty stark. And that collapses in its share price has perhaps been more pronounced in the past 14 months. And a lot of these challenges that the company has faced, it only has itself to blame. You may have remembered or heard passing mention of it in RNZ bulletins in times gone past about how a few years ago RNZ sold a lot of its passive assets, its mobile towers, and with the proceeds of that money, they then proceeded to do a share buyback, you know, which is buying back shares. It's a way of returning value to shareholders. That didn't go so well. And as a result of that, during that period, its debt to earnings, which is a ratio that's often to look at, you know, how much leverage does a company have, that began to increase. And as a result of that, the company actually had to reduce the size of its dividend payment by 40%. And Spark has always been this company which is seen as a bit of a defensive asset. It provides, you know, mobile telecommunications services, broadband, things like that. It's been known for its stable dividend for a long period. So when it cut its dividend, the market did not like that and punished the company accordingly, which is what you saw, you know, a very substantial sell-off in its share price. On top of that, its share of the mobile market has actually declined. I mean, mobile market, it's incredibly competitive. When you talk to the chief executives of, you know, One New Zealand, as it's called now, or 2Degrees, they often talk about customer churn. You know, that's one of these things. I imagine some of your listeners are like me. I'm always shopping around, you know, once a year for the best phone plan I can find, and it's really hard to retain those sorts of customers. So Spark's dealing with increased competition in that regard. And the other part of its business where it's seen some more competitive tensions is around the broadband market. So Spark is a big champion of what it calls fixed wireless broadband, which is, it uses, rather than using fibre optic cables or satellite to connect your home or household to the internet, it uses its own cellular network. And it's done this because it avoids the connection costs that it would have to pay to the likes of Chorus. Yet Chorus has been continued to make the case that fibre beats cell-based Wi-Fi every day of the week. Mm. And it's why when people probably see these ads from Chorus on TV promoting the benefits of its fibre network, that they're actually, who they're really talking to is like they're talking about Spark and they're saying our product is better. So all of these have really connected to create this really challenging environment for Spark. And it's interesting because my colleague Will was connected with, you know, some of the players in the market, and there are people who are dissatisfied with the performance of the chief executive and the share and the company chair.
4: Is it clear why they've avoided any consequence?
5: Well, this is what this insider said to my colleague, which is that the corporate governance market in New Zealand is very incestuous, and it's hard to make moves against people without fear of repercussions. So he's not necessarily saying this is the reason why they've escaped consequence. I mean, the company has done enough to say things about, you know, announcing cost restructures. You know, when you say those sorts of things to the market, market tends to buy that story until, you know, unless the facts disprove it, right? Mm. So they've made these announcements, they've made these proclamations, the market's on side, but one of these factors in the background is what this insider sort of told us, which is, for instance, the key catalyst for any strategic change in something like this is that investment bankers will be the ones who start ringing the bells or making a bit of noise. But they note that in New Zealand, investment bankers, of which there aren't too many firms, don't want to jeopardise potential fee-earning work. institutional investors. They don't want to criticise business leaders because they may limit access to data and insights. Also, in New Zealand, we have a small pool of high-quality directors and executives. So if you're going to replace them, that's kind of a tough thing to do. And if you kick them on the way out, there's a good chance that, depending on what other corporate relationships you have in New Zealand, they may come back and stab you in the back. So look, I should really underscore that. That's not necessarily saying that this is the situation at Spark, but speaking to people with their ear close to the ground, these are the sort of factors that they point to in saying, this is why we haven't had this sort of shareholder activism, which is really popular in other overseas capital markets, but it's not really a big thing here. I think there's not much of a culture of it. But ultimately, it's investors who are paying the price here, and they're the ones who have the loudest voice. And I think it's going to be a fascinating 12 months for this company because, you know, the Justine Smythe and Jolly Hodson, they've been in these roles for a long time. I imagine there'll be some agitation for change.
4: Tell us about this offer on the table to buy Tourism Holdings.
5: Yeah, this is, look, my 6 years of covering capital markets, this has become one of the biggest themes. It's our locally listed companies being snapped up by, you know, Australian or overseas private equity firms. And last year, Tourism Holdings, they're a tourism and camper van company. People, I imagine, would be relatively familiar with them. If you see a camper van on the road, it's probably a THL camper van. They received an offer last year to buy the company at $2.30 a share. And the board looked at that deal, they considered it and said no, they rejected it. And that offer came from an Australian private equity firm called BGH Capital and a wealthy family called the Truchet family. They rejected it. Since then, they've come back to the table and they've made a revised offer at $3.10 per share, which is 90 cents more. I reckon that's a real vindication for THL's board to, you know, put their foot down and say, no, that's not what our company's worth. They've now got this new offer, but it is highly conditional. One of the things that this consortium wants is the ability to do due diligence, which is to get under the hood and take a real close look at the company's financials. And that's always a risk in these sorts of transactions, because if the transaction doesn't go ahead, well, these people in the market now have a pretty good steer on how your business is going and what's going on there. Interestingly, though, about 16% of THL's shareholders do support giving this consortium access or doing that due diligence. And one of those, the big supporters, is actually ACC. And ACC is one of the biggest institutional investors in our local market. They think there's something to gain from doing this. And it's unfortunate that at the time that THL announced this, that they also announced a downgrade in their future earnings, because they're one of those companies that's very exposed to what's been going on in the Middle East. And when I spoke to an analyst last week, or a chief investment officer at Octagon Asset Management, Paul Robertshaw, he says that the whole New Zealand, the NZX 50, like our local share market, has seen a broad sell-off because of challenging economic conditions, these headwinds in the Middle East. And so we're seeing a lot of good companies being actually quite cheap at the moment. And he says it really isn't a surprise that a good company like THL is going to see an offer like this. And he reckons, and it's sort of what he was suggesting, was we likely will see more offers like this. Like, our market, for whatever reason, has become a feeding or a hunting ground for these big overseas private equity firms, because it is cheap relative to other markets, some of these companies that are here.
4: You've got a recap, I think, of earnings season for us.
5: Yeah, I thought we'd just quickly touch on this. We had about 20 of some NZX-listed companies report over the past, over May. Those are companies with a March balance date. And going into this earnings season, I sort of touched on, that we've seen a big sort of, a lot of stocks are trading at quite big discounts at the moment. And part of that is investors and analysts are quite worried about what companies are going to say about how they're going to be impacted by what we're seeing in the Middle East. So investment markets, they always, I love this investor maxim, they always buy the rumour, sell the fact. So anticipation of this fear, they've started selling down these stocks and were hoping for some sort of catalyst or something that could justify rebuying these companies again. And I think what we saw from a lot of companies, especially our big blue chippers, think Fisher & Paykel Healthcare, Mainfreight, you know, some of the best managed and run companies in New Zealand, their outlook statements, which is what the market was really looking forward to, weren't as bad as everyone thought. Mm. And that was enough to see, you know, Main Freight, its shares popped on the day to a two-month high. Fisher & Paykel is trading higher again. So, look, I think there's some cautious signs of optimism. I know that's a well-worn cliche, but see how some of the bigger companies in New Zealand are faring in light of those conditions. Ryman Healthcare, look, I won't go too long on this, but it's a company that's dear to my heart because I report on it quite closely. They've had a tumultuous past 3 years. You know, that was a company 3 years ago was trading at $15. Now it's $2.22. They've gone through this embarrassing restructure where they've had to raise a bunch of money, pay down debt, cleaned out its board, changed its reporting practices, get a new chief executive. We've got some positive signs there that they're showing some signs of progress as well. So on the whole, from speaking to people, I guess the top line is the earnings season, not as bad as first thought.
4: Okay, and the latest insolvency data, what is that telling us?
5: Look, never a good story this. Look, I guess the headline numbers are that in the first 3 months of the year, insolvencies were down on the prior quarter, so the December quarter. We had 772 insolvencies in March, down from 936 in the prior quarter. However, they are still 14.4% higher than they were a year ago. There's a lot of stress in the economy. It goes without saying. You've got things, you've got the flow-on effects from the hikes in interest rates. We saw although interest rates have come down, but we saw tighter credit conditions, 18 months, 2 years ago. That's flown through to hit businesses. You've got a tax department, which is, people will be aware, but IRD is really ramping up enforcement. When I first started covering insolvencies, I was told, you could go years without paying IRD because they were slack to chase up. But for a government that's at the moment, which is looking to save costs, one way you can improve income is to go after the people who aren't paying tax. So you've seen the IRD take a really hard line against companies who aren't paying their dues, and rightfully so, I would say. I mean, it creates really unfair competitive forces in the market if you've got one company that's paying GST and another that isn't. You know, one's treating the tax department like a credit facility. But look, that's all flowing through into the stresses that we're seeing companies face. Unsurprisingly, construction, hospitality businesses, those are the ones that are most sensitive to downturns in economic conditions. They're the ones that are feeling the pinch. A liquidator I spoke to a long time ago said one of the problems we have with construction firms is that they're not very well capitalised. A lot of these builders, as he said to me, they're fantastic at putting a nail through a piece of wood, but not great at managing a balance sheet. So, look, it's likely to continue this hardship, and there's always a lag effect from insolvencies. So, what the outlook is for the rest of the year, we'll have to see, but I wouldn't be surprised if we've seen an uptick, especially as firms feel the bite of higher fuel costs.
4: Absolutely. Look, thanks so much for the update. Interesting stuff there with Nicholas Poynton, a senior journalist at the National Business Review and our business correspondent here on 9 to Noon this morning. Plenty still in the kete here at 9 to Noon. Still to come, we will be talking about books and sport. Books, because we'll be talking with someone who's pretty popular on BookTok and indeed Bookstagram. 200,000 plus followers online. Ashley Anderson is her name, and she's gone from reviewing books to writing them. That's coming up on the other side of the headlines. To take us to the headlines, though, let's hear a touch of music from soul singer Macy Gray. She's announced she's touring New Zealand in October. It's the first time that she has performed here in a decade. Here is I Try.

0: Macy Gray and I Try. From 1999. Makes me feel very old. That is Macy Gray. She's announced she's touring New Zealand in October for the first time in a decade. Now it is 29 minutes past 11. 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Let's catch up with Evie Ashton and the latest news headlines.
1: Maria Susie. Heartland Bank and TSB plan to merge and create a new bank to bring more competition to the regional sector. Nelson Tasman Civil Defence says most of the region's rivers have peaked, but several roads remain closed because of flooding. Meanwhile, the East Cape is being told to brace for wild weather, with downpours and thunderstorms forecast through until 6 o'clock tonight. And an urgent Waitangi Tribunal inquiry looking into the government's plan to weaken its obligation to the treaty across a number of laws has begun in Wellington. Those are the headlines on RNZ National. Our next full bulletins and midday report.
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0: Half past 11, you're listening to 9 to Noon on RNZ National. We're talking sports in around quarter of an hour, thereabouts, because, of course, the All Whites are heading... Well, they've headed off already to the United States to the Football World Cup. It's less than 2 weeks away until that is underway. So we'll be catching up with Glenn Larmer, bringing us up to date with that and indeed all the news from the world of sport. Now, though, let's talk to Ashley Anderson, who knows what romanticy readers want. And this is because she's been one herself. For years before publishing her debut novel, Malachite, the Kiwi content creator built a huge following, 200,000 and counting, through Bookstagram and BookTok, reviewing and championing her favourite authors. Romanticy is one of publishing's fastest growing genres, and Malachite draws on its elements, blending dark academia, magic, and slow burn romance. Now entering the world as a publishing world, rather, as an author herself, Ashley's experiencing that other side of the literary community she's long been part of. Let's find out how that's all going. She's with us now. Kia ora, Ashley. How are you?
7: Hi, how are you?
0: I'm well, thanks. Great to talk to you. What's it like being on the other side of the fence as an author?
7: It is extremely fun, but there are definitely things that I have quickly learned along the way. It's very different coming from the reviewer to becoming the person that people are reviewing your book now.
0: Is it uncomfortable, even if they're good reviews? Does it feel a bit strange?
7: I mean, I love hearing anything positive, obviously, about your book. You know, I get messages from people saying, hey, I just finished your book. It was wonderful. And so, you know, that is such a wonderful part of it. I think the only thing that I wouldn't say is uncomfortable, but it's just different. It's a very different world being, you know, reading books and then reviewing them and now learning the dynamic and everything that goes into producing a book. Because before I was just like reading it, reviewing it, posting about it, and now I'm like, wow, these authors, they spend hours upon hours, months, producing this one thing that someone can read in a couple of days, you know?
0: When did you realise that you wanted to make that leap from being a reviewer to actually writing your own novel?
7: I think I always wanted to write a book. I knew that from when I was really young, but the first time I knew I wanted to write a book, was about 10 years ago. I read a series, it was a fantasy series, and I remember finishing it and being like, wow, if I could make someone feel the way I just felt finishing that, that would be such an achievement of mine. And then I ended up finding the Bookstagram, BookTok space where everyone reviews and talks about books, share everything about them online during COVID. And it was about a year into that that I realized this could potentially be something more. This could be kind of a gateway into getting into the publishing world.
0: Reviewing so many books online, how has that helped to shape the kind of writer that you wanted to be?
7: I think because I had read so much, I know what I like. And they always say, write what you enjoy, write what you know. Because if I am writing something that I would read, there is a big potential that the people who also enjoy the book recommendations that I always put out would enjoy that as well. And I think once you're in that space, you see kind of the themes of what's going on, certain genres that are blowing up at the time, and what people are really looking for in books. And so part of that was definitely inspired into my book, you know, knowing, a certain trope someone I feel like would really like. But also it comes from a lot of what I would really like to write, because you've got to enjoy what you're doing.
0: You do have to enjoy what you're doing. And what was it about romanticy that you realised was going to be the genre that you wanted to jump into?
7: It was what I read from when I was about 11 up until about 19. When I was 19, I read my first romance book and my first thriller book. Those were the only two books that I ever tried that wasn't fantasy, because up until then I had no idea those books existed. I just had tunnel vision for fantasy books, and then I read those and I was like, oh, there's more genres. So I started exploring more, but I always reverted back to fantasy. I think it's because that's what I grew up with. It was very nostalgic for me, and so I always said to myself, if I was going to write a book, my first book has to be fantasy.
0: So tell me about the book. Tell me about Malachite. How do you describe it?
7: I would describe it as a very bingeable, digestible fantasy with romance and tension and a really beautiful found family. I would describe it as jumping into a book with a female main character that has flaws. You learn as she learns. You learn with her. You watch her grow. She isn't this all-powerful being. She has to really work for what she wants, and she has grit and determination. She's very loyal to her family, and she is being kind of pushed back. She's facing a wall in this academy because she has no magic compared to everyone else, and there is a lot of hatred for her family now. Her brother was executed, basically, for attempting black magic on a bunch of students. So she's there to right the wrongs of her brother, to kind of fix her family name, but also uncover what really happened. She's very loyal to her brother. And then there's her brother's best friend, Sebastian Zane. He's the male main character. And he now hates her, and he is trying to do everything he can to make her leave. So there's a lot of tension, and yeah, it's great.
0: And how did you create her as a character? Arianelle, I think, is her name. Tell me about how you landed on the story, but also on having her as the centre of the book.
7: I had always known who she was going to be. When I first thought of this story and started plotting it, I had her down as a very loyal character that had to go into this academy with no magic, with very little skill other than what her brother had taught her and this tenacity to right the wrongs of what people had put him as.
0: Ashley, I'm just going to jump. I'm just going to jump in at this point, because we're having a lot of trouble with your line. I don't know if we're going to be able to perhaps talk to you on a clearer line or a better line, because it's kind of crackling and going in and out. And it would be great to hear a little bit more about the book and indeed what it's like going from being an author or going to being an author rather than from being a reviewer of books. I'm hoping we're going to be able to get Ashley back because we're talking about her book. It's her first book called Malachite, which is blending romance and fantasy and dark academia all together. And of course, Ashley herself is kind of a huge name in the BookTok, Bookstagram community. Of course, now she's on the other side of that fence being an author rather than a reviewer, and lots more to hear about her. Lots more to hear about her book. I just hope we can get her on a slightly better line because it's a bit of a tricky one. And of course, I want to hear a bit more too about how it is being a New Zealand writer in this particular area of things. I'm not sure if we're going to be able to get Ashley back immediately. We might have to jump out and into a little piece of music while we get her on a better line.

0: 18 minutes to 12 on RNZ National. That was the middle. It was the middle of our interview too, as it turns out, hopefully, with Ashley Anderson, who hopefully is back with us now. Kia ora, Ashley, are you there?
1: I am here.
0: Oh, I'm not sure. It's a better line, though. Let's give it a crack and see how far we get. Yeah, we were talking about your new book, Malachite, and that jump that you've made from being a reviewer on to being an author. I wonder as well, that sort of pressure, if that is the right word, your audience, because you have one, the review audience, do they have certain expectations? Are you having to sort of match up to something that you've already created when it comes to your audience?
1: I don't feel like they have put a lot of pressure on me. I think that there's been so much positivity for this that it's just really encouraged me and it's been really uplifting. So I don't feel too much pressure. The pressure that I do feel comes more from myself than from my audience.
0: Let's talk a little bit more about your characters. You were talking about Arianelle, who is the lead character, and she's not your typical fantasy heroine, really, is she? Tell me a bit more about how you wanted her to be and what you were wanting to do with having her as the central character in your book.
1: I really wanted to create a character that didn't all of a sudden have powers after 1 week of training in an academy. I wanted her to really grow so the reader felt like she was more realistic and she was easier to, feel a connection with. So that was my main thing that I really wanted to play with her.
0: This line is not great. I'm going to persist with it a little bit longer though, Ashley, because I'd love to know as well, with being a New Zealand fantasy writer, are you jumping into a pool here that's really dominated by a lot of overseas authors? And I wonder what that is like. Do you feel like an outsider?
1: I do feel a little bit like an outsider. I'm stuck down the bottom of the world and there is a lot of romance and a lot of fantasy out, especially like in the US and the UK. There is so many books blowing up at the moment. So there's a little bit of a, I'm stuck down here. But for the most part, you know, I've, you know, spoken to quite a few authors that are overseas and they're really supportive as well. It's a very like daunting genre to jump into though.
0: I bet. And it must be a tricky thing for you to do as well, because you're juggling a fair number of things, including motherhood and a social media presence and a job. Like, how do you find time to write?
1: I don't sleep as much as I should. I spend a lot of my time at nighttime writing. And if that means sometimes staying up till 1 o'clock in the morning, that's kind of what I end up having to do. So it's definitely a juggling act. You know, I have to sacrifice sleep, but it's all really worth it. I really enjoy it.
0: Which is amazing. And I think that when you were actually writing the book, a publisher came to you even before you'd finished it.
1: Yes.
0: To find out more, tell us a bit about that.
1: I obviously had my social media platform, and so I started sharing that I was writing a book. I put up a video about it and I was about 40,000 words into this manuscript and the team at Moa Press or Hachette, they ended up reaching out to me saying, hey, we heard you're writing a book, we'd love to have a talk about it. So, you know, we went and had that talk and then a week later they offered me a 2-book deal, which was very surreal. It was amazing. I was shaking like a leaf. Yeah, it was very different compared to what I've heard how other, you know, people get published, which I'm also very grateful for.
0: You say that you've got a 2-book deal. Can you give us, without, of course, any spoilers, any sense of where this might go? A series, perhaps?
1: Yep, so it's going to be a three book series now, so it's going to be a trilogy. So that's very exciting. I think we got to book two and we were talking about it, and me and my publisher, Kate, we both kind of went, these characters need more time. We're not finished with them. There's more things to the story that need to be, fleshed out and developed. And I was like, I'm not ready to give these guys up yet. So we decided to do a three book series. So yeah, that's in the works now too.
0: That's really exciting, actually. And it's global. It's being sold into the United States and Australia and the UK. What are you beginning to hear back as the response from that first book?
1: I've had some amazing responses. A lot of people are really enjoying it. They are saying that it is just so bingeable, digestible, that some people have read it within 24 hours, that they love the female main character. There are certain side characters as well that I've seen a lot of people loving, which is really fun for me to know that not only my main characters are getting love, but also the side characters. So, yeah, it's been really positive.
0: Do you still have time to go, keep going with the book reviewing?
1: I struggle a bit to juggle writing and reading. I find when I'm in the trenches of writing or when there's a deadline, I can barely read. I do listen to a lot of audiobooks, so that's kind of the only way I get to do it, like on my way to work or when I'm cleaning the house or at the grocery store, I'll listen to books. But when, I have submitted, say, a draft of the second book, I'm like, oh, I have some time to read, so I'll try and binge as much stuff I have, on sitting on my shelves waiting for me, so I can still create content about that. Because I know, there's a big chunk of my audience that are there for the reviews, and I don't want to lose that. It's very hard to, just go, okay, I'm an author now, so I have to stop doing this, which is something I don't want to do. I, built this audience because it was over a love for reading and sharing reviews, so I still want to maintain that.
0: Fantastic. Look, all the very best with not just the new book, but the next two to come as well. Ashley Anderson there, her debut novel is Malachite. And in the end, what a good line, and great to talk to her. You're listening to 9 to Noon on RNZ National, 10 minutes to 12 now, which means we need to jump in and talk to Glenn Larmer, who's with us to talk sports this morning. Kia ora, how are you?
2: Good morning, Susie. How's it going?
0: Yeah, pretty good. Pretty good. And I wonder how it's going, though, for the All Whites. 2 weeks away, less than 2 weeks to go until kickoff in the World Cup.
2: Wow, yeah, it's getting very real now, isn't it? It's quite incredible how close the World Cup is. 2 weeks today, it's going to be all happening, Susie. And well, we've got two warm-up games for the All Whites coming as well over the next few days. They play a game against Haiti tomorrow, and then they play England on the weekend. And these are the last two chances that New Zealand will have to get everything all sorted. And I guess pretty much the same goes for Haiti and for England as well. New Zealand won't be at full strength for these games coming up over the next few days. Ryan Thomas, Joe Bell, a couple of key players in the midfield are both going to miss these games due to niggling injuries. Thomas has got a hamstring strain. That's actually going to rule him out of the game against England as well. But Bell, who's a defensive midfielder, he will miss just the Haiti match due to a calf issue. But yeah, there's not a lot of time for New Zealand to get ready for their first game against Iran coming up in 2 weeks in LA. And not a lot of time for any other teams as well. Some teams, Susie, for the World Cup are still being named. And the squad for Australia was only named, I think yesterday or the day before. So it's a bit of a race to the starting line for many of these teams. It's going to be fascinating World Cup. And yeah, look, I can't wait. It's going to be really cool to see New Zealand back at the World Cup. First time in, what is it, 16 years?
0: Yeah, for sure. It's going to be really exciting to see that. I feel like it's very late in the piece to be only naming your team now, though. Why is that?
2: That's a good question. I don't know. I mean, it can vary on a number of factors. I mean, for instance, the club season's just finished in Europe, so some teams, I guess, some countries might be taking a cautious approach to seeing who might be available, with the Champions League final played over the weekend and all that sort of stuff. So I guess it's, reasons like that.
0: It's not the only game in town, though. Super Rugby, what is the latest there and what's going on with the format as well?
2: Well, yes, we've got the playoffs coming this weekend, and we had some interesting results over the weekend. We saw the Blues in a high-scoring loss to the Chiefs, the Hurricanes resting a lot of their key players, going down to Christchurch, getting absolutely pumped by the Crusaders. So that meant a bit of a shift in the order. It means that the Crusaders will host the Blues in one playoff game. The Blues needed to beat the Chiefs at the weekend to play the Crusaders at Eden Park, but that didn't happen, of course. So we've got the Hurricanes playing the Brumbies in the first game in Wellington. And then we've got, as I touched on, the Crusaders hosting the Blues. That game actually sold out, I read this morning, in 20 minutes. So that should be a good crowd down in Christchurch for that one. And the Chiefs are going to be playing in the weekend as well against the Reds, who finished in fifth place. So the format from here, Susie, it can kind of vary and change from year to year in Super Rugby, but the six teams that qualify, of the three games, the three winners will go through to the semi-finals, and the highest ranked loser will also go through as well. And at the moment, that is the Blues, because they finished in fourth place ahead of the Reds and the Brumbies. But if the so the chances of the Reds and the Brumbies making it are pretty slim.
0: Okay. Let's talk a bit about the Warriors as well. Coming up short against the Panthers?
2: Yeah, look, I don't think that was a surprise. I mean, or was it? I mean, the Panthers and the Warriors, you know, chose to rest some players following State of Origin. So, you know, I think Warriors fans were very keen to see how they would go against the Panthers in particular, because the Panthers have been the benchmark team all year, although they didn't play their strongest team, as I touched on there. So, yeah, we got a good guide, I think, maybe, about how the Warriors might go later on in the season. So hard to judge, Susie, because these teams weren't at full strength. So I think what I'm trying to say is that in the wash up of the season down the stretch of the season, I don't think we'll be looking back at this game too much, but it was good to see them competing strongly. You know, a couple of refereeing decisions, 50-50 calls went against the Warriors in this game. And I'm not saying the referees or the officials were at fault here, but I'm just saying those ones went against them. And, you know, so, on they go. But I think if we'd seen the Warriors pumped by 40 points, then I think there would be a bit of doom and gloom around. But the fact that they were in there right to the end of the game, they're actually leading the game with 10 minutes to play, is a good sign. But as I touched on, it's State of Origin period at the moment, where, you know, the really elite players are coming and going out of their club teams at the moment. So until the State of Origin series finishes in a month or so, then I think we'll get a much better guide. In fact, the Panthers play the Warriors again in August. So I think that game will be a better guide when it comes to, you know, the shakedown in the season.
0: Yeah, that's interesting to think about, because 1v2 on the ladder, I suppose, is the whole point, is there's not much between them, right?
2: Well, that's right. And then, unfortunately, at the end of the day, it came at a bad time. I mean, the Draw Masters would have wanted this game, I guess, clear of State of Origin, but in the end, they probably didn't anticipate the Warriors being in the top two at this part time of the season. So, yeah, just how the cookie crumbled.
0: On to tennis, and some spectacular headlines coming out of tennis recently. The French Open, what is unfolding here? Let's go for the women's side of the draw first.
2: Yeah, indeed. Well, the women looks like, despite a couple of upsets here and there, that the overwhelming favourite, Susie, the top seed, Arina Sabalenka, is going to be the overwhelming favourite here. She's the top seed, and she's been the dominant player the last 12, 18 months. She's into the quarterfinals, safely into the quarterfinals, having beaten Naomi Osaka in straight sets in the fourth round. She, you know, looking through that top half of the draw, in her side of the draw, she's got the 22nd seed, an unseeded player, and the 25th seed. Can't see Sabalenka really being troubled too much in the top half of the draw.

0: he is looking like the overwhelming favourite in that part of the draw. We've got the 26 seed, Jakob Mensik, still there, the ASB Classic winner from Stanley Street. He's still going. But really, and Fonseca, the big giant killer, is still there. It's going to be really interesting to see who comes through that side of the draw. And in the top half of the draw, we've got three Italians out of the four quarterfinalists. The other one there is Auger Aliassime from Canada, the fourth seed. So it's wide open, Susie. It's going to be a fantastic conclusion to the tournament in a few days.
1: Absolutely. A quick word then on athletics, finally, and a pole vaulter who did great in Morocco.
0: Yeah. Imogen Harris. What a great job she did to finish second in the Diamond League. Wanted to touch on this. She won the bronze at the Commonwealth Games 4 years ago with a, I think she had a broken bone in her foot at the time too. So really good to see her at the elite level here. Only Nina Kennedy, the multiple world champion, Olympic champion, beat her on the weekend. So really encouraging sights for Imogen Harris coming into the Commonwealth Games in, what's that, about 7 or 8 weeks up in Scotland. So we'll see Harris again in another Diamond League event in Rome coming up later on this week, and Eliza McCartney will also be involved in that meet as well. So exciting times for our pole vaulters.
1: Sure is. Thanks so much. Lovely to talk to you, Glenn Larmer, there updating us with all things sport as we race towards Midday Report now. Guy and Espen are standing by. Just a quick word to say thanks so much for your company today. It's been lovely to be here. Back tomorrow as well with plenty more on 9 to Noon. Oranga Tamariki's new chief executive, Amandu Malu, will be my guest, speaking about preventing child abuse and closing gaps in the system. Also, we're taking a look at masculinity in our armed forces. That is military veteran Brad Poulter, who'll be here with his memoir. Now, though, Midday Report. Guy and kia ora.
2: Thanks, Susie. Kia ora te iwi. This is Midday Report for Tuesday, June the 2nd. I'm Guy Espiner. Today, big bucks for banking. Heartland Bank buys TSB for $620 million. The promise is a new challenger bank to offer more competition in a sector dominated by the big four Aussie-owned banks. The US has labelled New Zealand a freeloader on defence at a security conference where our defence minister also suggested our no-nuke stance could be up for debate. We unpick all this with defence commentator and international law professor Al Gillespie. And forget Viber coding on Claude. Wellington City Council spend $600,000 on a library website. The Deputy Mayor of the capital joins us in the back half of the show.
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4: RNZ News at midday. Good afternoon, I'm Evie Ashton. All three coalition parties have scrambled to douse any nuclear debate after the new defence minister appeared to reopen the conversation over the weekend. While in Singapore for security talks, Chris Penk told media it would be helpful for New Zealand to have a conversation about its approach to nuclear-powered submarines, given Australia is purchasing some. Here's our deputy political editor, Craig McCulloch.
5: Christopher Luxon could scarcely be more clear this morning.
6: Our nuclear-free position, I think, has had massive support across the country, and it won't be changing, and it certainly won't be changing while I'm Prime Minister.
5: New Zealand First's Winston Peters echoed that position too, as did ex-Cameron Luxton, despite his party previously calling for an adult conversation about nuclear power. Not today.
7: This is not a time to be talking about nuclear defence. We've got plenty of stuff that we need to be investing in. We've got plenty of facilities that need this sort of money. It's not something that we're looking at all.
5: The frantic backpedalling speaks to the strength of feeling still attached to the nuclear debate in New Zealand, the conversation over before it even began.
4: A merger between Heartland Bank and TSB is planned to challenge the big banks. The conditional agreement would see Heartland Group buy all of TSB's shares for $620 million to create the TSB Heartland Bank, the seventh largest in New Zealand. Here's senior business reporter Nona Peltier.
8: Heartland Group Chief Executive Andrew Dixon says the combination of Heartland Bank's specialist products and TSB's full-service banking services will increase competition nationwide. As a larger bank, he says TSB Heartland Bank will be in a stronger position to keep investing in products and technology while supporting improved financial returns to Heartland's shareholders. The bank will be headquartered in Taranaki and maintain its regional focus.
4: River levels are starting to drop in the Tasman district, where some areas received 700 millimetres.